0: I believe that the Melbourne City Council canceled this event for these reasons. One, they have been bullied by the Zionist members of the community to shut down this event, which would make the council undemocratic. Two, they fear accusations of being anti-Semitic by the Zionist community, which would make them cowards. The Zionists created a red herring falsely claiming that our seminar is unsafe. The truth of the matter is the Zionists are scared. They know they're losing the battle. This genocide is exposing the truth about Zionism, and their only shield is hiding behind mostly manufactured threats of anti-Semitism. In fact, Zionism desperately needs anti-Semitism in order to survive, which is why the Zionists need to spin any commentary opposing the genocide as anti-Semitic. Most of our political and organizational leaders would know this, yet they are forced into silence. If this doesn't terrify you, you're not paying attention. Israel has played a role in Australian politics for decades, thanks to Zionists. I'm going to end with quoting the brilliant UN Special Rapporteur, Francesca Albanese. We warned you. The wholesale destruction of Gaza was not an exception. It was a blueprint to crush anyone who opposes the plutocratic imperialism embodied by the US, Israel, and the global allies. Okay. What a relief it is to see so many people come along to listen and to learn. I'm Veronica, and unlike all the previous presenters to these Zionism 101 seminars, I don't have a doctorate. What I do have, though, is lived experience, way too much lived experience. And until I put my hand up to present this seminar, I had not studied Christian Zionism as a topic. In fact, in the past 12 years, I have done my best to scrub my brain as much as possible to remove this cultish way of thinking. So yeah, it's been a bit of a wild ride, immersing myself in the topic and discovering that I am bizarrely connected to this dangerous and toxic realm that most people are unaware of. Which puts me in a really unique position to expose the truth about Christian Zionism. And I feel it's important for me to explain that my communication style is very informal and playful, but please, don't allow that to distract you from the seriousness of this subject. When we speak about Zionism, it's quite obvious that there isn't an accepted universal definition, which is why we come across people who are literally standing in a pro-Israel rally, waving an Israeli flag and saying, "I'm not a Zionist." The analogy I like to use the most when it comes to Zionism is the one about the five blind men who are asked to describe an elephant. Each one, depending on which part of the elephant he has encountered, will describe something completely different to the other. For example, the blind man who's touching the leg of an elephant will describe an elephant as solid and strong. Meanwhile, the blind man touching the elephant's ear will describe the elephant as light and floppy. So for those of us who are aware of the horrors that Israel is committing, we rightly describe the elephant of Zionism as dangerous and destructive. Meanwhile, for Christian Zionists, they mostly appreciate the symbolism of the elephant. They will have photos and carvings and sing heartfelt songs about the elephant and choose to be blissfully unaware that the elephant is trampling families to death right here, right now. I hope by the end of this seminar, you will understand more about Christian Zionism and just what a huge role it has played in creating the genocide we are now witnessing. And it's important to add that there is in fact no such thing as Christian Zionism. Zionism is Zionism. It does not belong to any religion specifically. Zionism is embraced by people from all around the globe, Jews, Christians, atheists, and yes, even Muslims and Arabs, because they feel as if there is a reward involved, either spiritually or financially, which is why Zionism is so enticing and dangerous. So this is my plan for this evening. I'm going to do five things. Firstly, I'm going to give you a small glimpse into my background so that you understand how I gain this information and experience. I'll make it quick. Secondly, I'm going to explain some of the British history of Christian Zionism, which interestingly sets the scene and prepares the soil for Jewish Zionism to grow. What I will be sharing happened before Herzl and his Der Judenstaat manifesto in 1896. Thirdly, I'm going to share about North American Christian Zionism, which I think some of you will be familiar with. It's definitely more current, and we can see how it strongly impacts the decisions that political and religious leaders are making in the here and now. What you might not be aware of is how Christian Zionism shaped an Australian Prime Minister, which has had huge impact globally. So I'll share about that as well. Fourthly, I'm going to share an example of how Netanyahu makes sure to keep the Christian Zionists in his bed. He knows that without their help, the elephant won't survive. In fact, I believe it's Christians who feed the elephant. And then fifthly, I want to share a very sad story followed by a vision of a Zionist-free future and what that can look and feel like. And I need to give a trigger warning to those of you who still believe that the Bible is God's divine word and can be used as proof for truth. You will be offended at what I say tonight. Part one, my background. I was born in Sweden in 1974. My father, who's buried in Jerusalem and is probably rolling in his grave right now, was raised in a Jewish family in Brooklyn, New York. His grandparents worked in the synagogue, and it was expected of him to follow the Jewish faith. He described his early years as oppressive and would often talk about how much he hated religion. He left the U.S. in 1968 because he was terrified of being drafted into the army. He was a 24-year-old guitar-playing hippie. Not long after arriving in Sweden, he fell in love with my mother, and the two of them set out to find the truth, mostly through drugs. But in 1972, my parents became born-again Christians. So by the time I arrived in 1974, they were well and truly established in their fundamentalist Christian views. My childhood was shaped by fear of hell, the fear of the devil, the fear of Russian submarines, that apparently I just needed to ask for the blood of Jesus to cover and my nightmares would go away. In 1984, my dad met a traveling Christian Zionist minister from the UK. Derek Prince was thrilled to find a Jew who believed in Jesus. I think it's the equivalent of finding the rarest Pokemon. He explained to my dad that a Jew that has accepted Jesus as the Messiah is in fact a completed Jew and has fulfilled biblical prophecy. I'm sure this was a rather exciting glow up for my dad, who was the father of six children and worked in a factory. According to Derek, it was God's command for Jews to return to their homeland. In fact, it was my father's birthright to move to Israel to fulfill biblical prophecy of the Jews returning home. Derek was so invested in having my dad fulfill prophecy that he paid for him to fly to the Holy Land to see for himself that this was God's plan. 6 months later, July 10th, 1985, we caught a ferry from Sweden to Denmark, got on a plane, and life as I knew it completely vanished. I still remember everyone clapping as we landed in Tel Aviv. There were passengers who fell to the ground and kissed the tarmac. There was a rabbi that greeted us and completed our paperwork for immigration, which is called making Aliyah. Aliyah means ascent, going up. Some will say it's because Israel's on a higher level than other countries. However, I was told that it meant going up to the hills of Jerusalem, like we were instructed to in the Psalms from the Bible. The rabbi deemed all of us children Jewish, despite my mother not being Jewish. If I had a dollar for everyone who has told me I'm not Jewish, I'd be very, very rich. Biblically, lineage is through the father. So maybe the rabbi was going by the Bible instead of by rabbinic Judaism, which is matriarchal. I was told that this was because of Jewish women being raped by goyim, and it meant that their children could remain within the community. Since then, I've also been told that it was changed to encourage Jewish men to only marry Jewish women and not to be tempted to marry outside the community. Who knows? Either way, I have an Israeli ID card that says I'm Jewish, and it's still pissing Zionists off 41 years later, so that's a win. We spent the first 2 years living in an absorption center in the hills outside of Jerusalem. This was fully paid for by the government. Our neighbors were mostly Ethiopian and Russian Jews, and I describe it in my book as a flat version of the Tower of Babel. My parents had to go to Hebrew classes, and our six kids were sent to Hebrew school and kindergarten to assimilate. After working in a factory for over 2 years, my father became the manager of a bookstore in the old city of Jerusalem. This was no regular bookstore. It was part of Christ Church, the oldest Anglican church in the Holy Land. It was built in 1849 by the first Anglican bishop in Palestine, who, interestingly enough, was a German-born Jew. Thanks to my dad working there, and with the help of a Christian Zionist organization back in Sweden, I received a full scholarship to an international school. This was no regular international school. It was, in fact, also built by the Anglicans as part of their Church's Ministry Among Jewish People, CMJ, in 1847. I mention both of these places because they'll feature later on in the talk. I spent 10 years living in Jerusalem. On reflection, every house my family rented, except for one, was an Arab house. Not once did I question why they were called that. The last 2 years, from age 18 to 20, I served in the IDF. This was compulsory service. But because I had foreign citizenships, I could have chosen to leave and not serve. So I definitely deliberately chose to join the army, very much believing that serving God meant serving Israel. To me, the two were completely intertwined. After 2 years in the Israeli Air Force, I moved to Australia to study theology. Studying theology was the beginning of the end for me as a Christian. I very quickly discovered that the Bible was in fact not God's divine word, and instead it was a compilation of stories, letters, poems, rules, and books written by mostly unsavory men. It would take me a few more years to untangle myself from the church. But don't for a moment assume that leaving the church behind meant leaving Zionism. That would take much longer, and in fact feel much harder to let go of. British History of Christian Zionism. Probably the easiest place to start when explaining where Christian Zionism began is with a man named John Nelson Darby. He was conveniently born in the year 1800 in England. He was a Bible teacher who came up with the concept of dispensationalism. This is where human history is divided up into different eras, and the Bible is interpreted literally. He focused on the Old Testament, which is the Jewish Bible. He especially loved prophecies. Darby believed that the final era of history would end with Jesus returning. In order for Jesus to return, the Jewish people needed to be in the Holy Land and the third temple would be built. Darby named this era the End Times. All this would take place thanks to a final war called Armageddon, Har Megiddo, Mount Megiddo in northern Palestine. Peace was not the goal. In fact, peace delays the timeline for Jesus to return. The person who really popularized Darby's teaching was a man named C.I. Schofield. He was an American, former Confederate soldier, Yale-trained lawyer, and a theologian. Schofield was born in 1843. In 1909, he added study notes to the Bible based on Darby's fringe ideas and published the Schofield Study Bible through Oxford University Press. The study notes in the margins on each page meant that everyday Christians with a special interest in the Bible could now say that they had done their own research when mansplaining a biblical topic. The study notes introduced millions of readers to the concept of the rapture, where Christians will be taken up into the sky when Jesus returns. But more importantly, in our context, Schofield popularized the idea that God had made unconditional promises to the Jewish people, which required Christians to support the establishment of a Jewish state. The key verse they use is Genesis 12:3. I will bless them that bless thee, and curse him that curse thee. And in thee shall all families of the earth be blessed. I.e., nations that bless Israel will be blessed, and nations that curse Israel will be cursed. It's crazy how much this verse still impacts world leaders who don't understand that the Israel that is mentioned in the Bible is not the modern-day state of Israel. Oxford University Press has sold more Schofield Bibles than any other book. If you Google Christian Zionism, you will read about Darby and Schofield, but the person you'll need to dig for is William Hechler. William Hechler was an Anglican priest that was born in 1845 to a British mother and a German father. His father was a Judeophile, someone with Jews as their special interest. Hechler followed his father's passion, and in 1884, he wrote his own treatise, The Restoration of the Jews to Palestine. His lifelong dream was to become the Anglican bishop at Christ Church in the Old City of Jerusalem, where a few decades later, my dad would have his bookshop. Unfortunately, Hechler's dream job never materialized. However, he did secure an appointment as the chaplain of the British Embassy in Vienna. During that time, Hechler collected maps of Palestine and had floor-to-ceiling shelves full of only Bibles, and even constructed a scale model of the Jewish temple. He was obsessed with biblical timelines where he claimed to predict prophecies being fulfilled. Apparently, he predicted that in 1897, a major event would occur that would lead to the restoration of the Jews. The story goes that in March 1896, Hechler was perusing the bookstalls in Vienna when he happened upon the book Der Judenstaat, authored by no other than Theodor Herzl. The book had been published only a few weeks earlier. If you're not familiar with who Theodor Herzl is, it's worth looking him up. Herzl was born in Hungary in 1860. He's considered the father of Zionism. He formed the Zionist organization, which is now called the World Zionist Organization. It's important to know that Herzl was a staunch atheist. He is credited for being the visionary of the State of Israel. His book, that Hechler apparently stumbled across at the bookstalls in Vienna, Der Judenstaat, was a 70-page pamphlet in which he elaborated his visions of a Jewish homeland, which, interestingly enough, was initially rejected by the Jewish community, and eventually a Christian agreed to publish it. Not long after Hechler read Herzl's pamphlet, the two men organized to meet. According to Hechler, the plan for the Jews to return to Palestine was biblical, while according to Herzl, the plan was political. Thing was, Herzl had no international legitimacy and needed Hechler's help. Hechler, as the chaplain of the British Embassy in Vienna, could give Herzl an audience with the Grand Duke of Germany. Guess where Herzl and Hechler traveled to meet with the Kaiser, the Grand Duke of Germany? Jerusalem. Because the Kaiser was there on a pilgrimage and to dedicate the new Lutheran church. Frederick I, the Grand Duke, was very impressed by Hechler's biblical end-time predictions. And coupled with Herzl's pragmatic solution to the Jewish problem by sending the Jews to live in Palestine, the Grand Duke became a lifelong advocate of Herzl and the Zionist cause. This is a total side note, but you might find it interesting. While in Jerusalem, the German Kaiser also laid the cornerstone for the German Victoria Augusta Hospital on the Mount of Olives. My personal connection to that hospital is that they have a whole floor dedicated to pilgrims who are struck with Jerusalem syndrome. These are the overseas visitors who come to the Holy Land and have a unique cluster of religiously themed mental phenomenon and acute psychotic episodes triggered by visiting the holy city of Jerusalem. It typically affects tourists or pilgrims who suddenly believe that they are biblical figures. For example, Jesus, the Virgin Mary, or King David, and are on an urgent divine mission. When I attempted to move back home to Jerusalem in 2001, after living in Australia for 6 years, I had my husband and two young children with me. Not long after arriving, I started seeing some warning signs that my Aussie husband might become one of those overseas visitors who succumbed to Jerusalem syndrome. I had seen enough cases while living there and knew about the German hospital that cared for these biblical characters. It terrified me to think that my husband might have had to be admitted, and I quickly booked flights back to Adelaide. Anyways, Hechler's role in helping Herzl gain an international following has mostly faded into oblivion. I'm assuming to erase the Christian connection. However, it's important we know that Hechler attended 5 Zionist congresses as Herzl's aide and friend, and was at Herzl's bedside just before he died. I'm highlighting Hechler's story because I believe it's important to understand that Herzl needed a Christian to help get his political idea wings. As humans, we're much more drawn in by storytelling than by someone throwing political ideas at us. The Christian story is very helpful for Zionists because the Jewish Bible mostly focuses on the history, and the Christian Bible includes that, but then adds a story based on the future. This is exactly what the atheist Herzl needed to convince the masses of his plan. Attaching a religious narrative to his political agenda was genius. Part 3, Christian Zionism in North America and Australia. Christian Zionists are in a codependent relationship with Jews. They believe it's their job to save the Jews and have built much of their identity around this purpose. But how did that become such a widespread and accepted phenomenon? I can actually pinpoint the moment. It's an image that will be familiar to many of you. This is a famous photo of the Six-Day War. The heroic Israeli soldiers praying at the Western Wall, the remnant of the Temple Wall, proof that the end time prophecies were being fulfilled. God had performed another miracle, a modern day version of the parting of the Red Sea. How could such a tiny new nation win the battle against the surrounding Goliath? It must have been divine intervention. Only 3 years after the Six-Day War, an opportunistic evangelical writer and TV host published a book that would take the world by storm. Hal Lindsey's The Late Great Planet Earth sold 35 million copies, and in the process, transformed biblical narrative into policy that still impacts US politics. Lindsey's book provided an intoxicating view of biblical prophecies and applied them to contemporary geopolitical events. Thanks to his book, millions of Christians looked at the Bible as well as news through Zionist goggles. And most importantly, Christian Zionists felt as if they were personally part of the action. It's hard to explain just how powerful this is. But maybe think about your friends who are obsessed with, you know, Lord of the Rings or Star Wars. And imagine them being invited to live in that realm and have an impact on what happens in the sequel. It's intoxicating. The term spiritual warfare is critical in understanding this realm. According to Google, spiritual warfare is a Christian theological concept referring to ongoing struggle between good and evil, specifically the battle against demonic entities that influence human affairs. It is waged primarily through prayer, faith, and reading scriptures. And this oversimplified mindset of good versus evil has been transferred to Israel and its enemies. So while the Christian Zionists can participate in spiritual warfare and win the battle over evil through prayer and cursing demons, the Israeli soldiers are in their earthly realm, acting this out by defeating evil with their machine guns and tanks. Only the Bible is used as a reference point, not international law or humanitarian values. And with those Zionist goggles firmly attached, you don't see families being slaughtered in Gaza. You only see good defeating evil, because anyone attacking Israel will be cursed. It's mind-numbing and impossible to understand with a rational mind.
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0: I think it's important to add that the whole focus of Hal Lindsey's book was that the countdown to Jesus returning had started. Russia, oil crises, Cold War tensions, this was all proof that Jesus would be back any day now, which had a huge impact on something that I don't feel is talked about enough in this context, climate change. Why care about the environment if Jesus is probably returning before Christmas? Our focus needs to be on financing the battle between good and evil. There's absolutely no need to think long term when it comes to the planet. It's going to be destroyed anyways. There's a lot of money to be made by scaring people with eternal damnation. Tim LaHaye followed in Hal Lindsey's footsteps and published a book series called Left Behind. 65 million copies were sold and pushed ideas like the Antichrist leading the United Nations. And as a result, Americans took on a new interest in politics because they believed that they themselves could speed up Jesus returning. There's so much I could say, but I'll end this segment about the U.S. highlighting something really important. As much as Christian Zionists claim to love the Jews and Jesus was Jewish, etc., etc., if you actually read the fine print of the end times theology, it doesn't look very good for the Jewish people. Because unless they accept Jesus as their Messiah, like the Christians have, they too will be killed. Apparently, two-thirds of us. This minor detail often gets skimmed over. Christian and Jewish Zionists are currently too busy using each other and focusing on their hatred of Muslims and Arabs, so much so that Christian Zionists have completely overlooked the fact that they actually have more in common with Muslims than with Jews. Because at least Muslims respect Jesus and see him as a prophet, while to Jews, he was a lunatic with a Messiah complex and someone that they openly mock. Another fun fact is that most Christian Zionists have created a version of Israel in their head that doesn't exist. They imagine Israel looking a bit like a giant kibbutz, but where God dwells in amongst the community. Israelis are seen as partially divine, that is, until Christians meet their first Israeli. I used to love shocking American Christians with telling them that when I served in the army, I could have 3 free abortions if I needed. I would literally see their brains imploding at this very secular version of Israel contaminating their illusion. Okay, now it's Australia's turn to be under the magnifying glass. I'm going to talk about Bob Hawke. Surprised? Oh. Okay, who here knows much about Bob Hawke? Okay. Do you know about his Christian Zionist upbringing?
2: No.
0: Neither did I. Okay, so Bob Hawke is most famous for serving as Australia's Prime Minister from 1983 to 1991, making him the longest-serving Labour Prime Minister in Australian history. He is widely celebrated for his larrikin charm, sweeping economic reforms and landmark social policies, and his impressive ability to spell a beer. What doesn't get as much of a mention is that Hawke grew up in a religious home with a father who was a Congregationalist minister who also happened to be a Christian Zionist. Bob was very active in the church as a teenager until he participated in the World Christian Youth Congress in India when he was 23 years old. He then stepped away from the church, but similarly to me, stepping away from the church doesn't necessarily mean that you step away from Zionism. Even before becoming the Prime Minister, Hawke had a very close friendship with key Zionists. The most notable one was Golda Meir, the Prime Minister of Israel, who he met in 1971 while visiting Israel when he was president of the Australian Council of Trade Unions. It was Meir who famously urged him to advocate for Soviet Jews, an issue that became a lifelong crusade for Hawke. He played a crucial behind-the-scenes diplomatic role in this mass exodus. Hawke's tireless international lobbying alongside Izzy Liebler was pivotal in forcing the Soviet Union to open its borders, enabling hundreds of thousands of Jews to eventually settle in Israel. The same Russian immigrants that were my neighbors in the absorption center in 1985. It's helpful to know that during these years, Bob Hawke had a very close friendship, aka bromance, with Izzy Liebler. It wasn't just a political alliance. So who was Izzy Liebler? Liebler served as president of the Executive Council of Australian Jewry, as well as the chairman of the governing board of the World Jewish Congress. And interestingly enough, Izzy Liebler had a younger brother called Mark, who is still alive and well. Mark Liebler also formed a close decades-long connection with Bob Hawke. Their relationship, built in the 1980s, bridged trade unionism with the Australian Jewish lobby, fundamentally shaping Australian politics and international relations regarding the Middle East. Where have we heard the name Mark Liebler before? Do you remember how in 2010, Rudd's government expelled an Israeli diplomat after the Australian Federal Police discovered forged Australian passports that were used by Mossad agents for an assassination in Dubai? Well, the then Prime Minister, Kevin Rudd, alleged that Mark Liebler and the pro-Israel lobby were infuriated by his tough stance on the passport issue and conspired with Julia Gillard to plot his prime ministerial downfall. 21 days after Mark Labler met with Kevin Rudd, Julia Gillard became prime minister. I'll let you connect those dots yourself. Another legacy that Hawke left behind is how he directly impacted a UN resolution. You might not be aware that back in 1975, 51 years ago, the UN adopted the resolution that Zionism is a form of racism and racial discrimination. Amazing. But then, in 1986, under Prime Minister Bob Hawke, Australia became the first country in the world to unanimously pass a parliamentary motion condemning the 3379 resolution. Hawke's government then spearheaded a diplomatic campaign that led to the UN rescinding the resolution in 1991. Crazy. Imagine how many lives could have been saved if Zionism had been restrained for the past 50 years. Hawke's Zionistic views eased off in his later years, but it's important that we don't let that distract us from the damage he caused over a few decades, and that still plays out today. And you should probably know that in Israel, there is a forest that was planted by the Jewish National Fund to cover destroyed Palestinian villages to hide evidence of their existence that is named in honor of Bob Hawke. That's a lot to take in. Are you guys still with me? Okay, we are now at point number four. How does Netanyahu keep Christians in bed with him? Christians donate an estimated $350 to $450 million to Israel every year, primarily driven by evangelical Christian Zionists. So it's super important to keep the Christians happy. But how do you do that while committing a genocide? It's easy. All you need to do is cloak your slaughter with biblical symbolism and language and the occasional Bible reference taken out of context, and Christians will dig their heads deeper into the sand while the Mediterranean Sea fills with blood. I'm going to give you three examples. The first is through social media. The organization that donates the most money is the International Fellowship of Christians and Jews, IFCJ. Yael Eckstein, who is the daughter of the founder, has perfected her Instagram account to keep her Christian audience happy. Yael is a religious Jew, but doesn't shy away from sharing lots of posts where she's seen with TV evangelists praying for her or meeting with Christian leaders. She makes Zionism look wholesome and loving by sharing heartfelt posts about her life in the Holy Land. And most importantly, Yael shares stories. And as I mentioned earlier, stories are much more powerful than political ideas. So she skillfully weaves her apartheid ideologies into her Instagram quilt. That looks oh so wholesome and innocent, and the Christians lap it up and keep sending their money, reminding themselves that God will bless whoever blesses Israel. The second example that I'm pulling from a giant pile of Hasbara, Israeli propaganda, is a conference that Israel hosted late last year for over 1,000 pastors and Christian influencers from the US. A childhood friend was one of these chosen pastors. They spent a week in the Holy Land being anointed with holy propaganda to help prepare them fight for an ideological war. Their week in the Holy Land included activities like praying at the Western Wall and being taken on tour of Yad Vashem, the Holocaust Museum, without a single mention of the current Holocaust they are actively supporting. They were also taken to the Nova Festival site by the Gaza border, which has become a bit of a circus. It includes having virtual reality goggles put on. And for the next few moments, you get to experience what it was like being shot at on October 7th. Again, absolutely no mention of the genocide that at that point had been happening for over 2 years. Netanyahu himself met with these pastors and told them that they are now ambassadors for Israel, and it's their mission to return to their churches to remind their congregation to combat anti-Semitism and to keep praying for Israel. The pulpit must speak louder than the global propaganda. Now, this was only the practice run, because in 2026, the goal is to reach 1 million pastors. Now, The third example, it's a bit longer, but I want to show you the hidden symbolism that takes place, that sends a signal to Christian Zionists that Israel is participating in a holy war and fulfilling biblical prophecy to justify murdering innocent lives. The most obvious example only happened earlier this year. Leading up to the U.S. attacking Iran, I noticed that there was an excessive amount of religious language being used on social media. I started taking screenshots as proof that I wasn't imagining it. This example only happened earlier this year. Leading up to the U.S. attacking Iran, I noticed that there was an excessive amount of religious language being used on social media. I started taking screenshots as proof that I wasn't imagining it.

while living in exile in Persia, instead of being genocided by the evil royal official Haman. This year, Purim started on Monday, March 2nd. So in the weeks leading up, I was bracing myself for the missiles to begin then. Much to my surprise, the first missile was launched on Saturday, February 28th at 10 a.m. Tehran time, 2 days before Purim. I think we're all aware that only 20 minutes later, a school was targeted. And horrifically, 170 civilians were killed, mostly children aged 6 to 12. As I was trying to absorb the news of the war crime that had just taken place, I started Googling, because I vaguely remembered something about the Bible passage that is read out the Sabbath before Purim. Sure enough, at exactly the same time as the first missile was launched by Israel's bitch, aka the US Army, the rabbis in the Holy Land were reading out the passage from the Bible about Amalek. This passage commands the Jewish people to remember what the nation of Amalek did to them upon leaving Egypt and to eventually obliterate their memory. This portion of the Bible is read immediately before Purim because Haman, the villain in the story, was a direct descendant of Amalek. Now, where have we heard the name Amalek before? On October 28, 2023, 21 days after October 7th, Netanyahu spoke to the Zionist nation. This will be a victory of good over evil, of light over darkness, of life over death. In this war, we will stand steadfast, more united than ever, certain in the justice of our cause. This is the mission of our lives. This is also the mission of my life. He then directly quoted Deuteronomy 25:17. Remember what Amalekites did to you. We remember and we fight. Amalek is also mentioned in 1 Samuel 15:3. Now go and smite Amalek and utterly destroy all that they have and spare them not, but slay both man and woman, infant and suckling, ox and sheep, camel and ass. By synchronizing the timing of the attack on Iran to coincide with the story of Amalek, Netanyahu was very cleverly signaling to his evangelical Christian supporters that this is a holy war and he's fulfilling biblical prophecy. This is exactly what the Christian Zionists get off on. That's the end of that segment, and just one more to go. So part five, a heartbreaking story, and then let's imagine together what a Zionist-free Palestine can look and feel like. For the past few months, we have come together every couple of Sundays to expose the truth about Zionism. And I really want to encourage you to look at the Anti-Zionism Australia YouTube page and watch the previous seminars. You will learn a lot about the history of Zionism. But it would be remiss of me to finish our series without painting a picture for a future that is free of Zionism. But before I do that, I want to share a short story from Gaza with you. Because as I said before, stories are more powerful than political statements. There are, of course, thousands and thousands of stories that I could have picked from. But I'm choosing this one because the woman I want to talk about is a friend of friends of mine. And in some ways, her story is symbolic of the Palestinian people. Except I'm going to add something to the ending that will hopefully paint a positive picture for the future in the midst of the despair. Ilan Farah was an 84-year-old firecracker of a woman. She was born in Gaza in 1939. 9 years before the Nakba, which makes her older than the state of Israel. Her father was the beloved Palestinian poet Hanna Dada Farah, and her family's roots grew deeply into Gaza for many centuries. Ilham was the first music teacher in Gaza and taught hundreds of students how to play instruments and to love music. Farah means joy, and Ilham Farah was known for her red hair, big hat, and her giant smile that matched her giant spirit. My friends describe her as their second mother, who gave them a sense of home and safety when they lived in Gaza as missionary kids in the 80s. Everyone loved Ilham, and nobody could tell her what to do. In November 2023, Ilham was sheltering with hundreds of Palestinians in the Holy Family Church in Gaza City. Christians, Muslims, it didn't matter. The church took them in to keep them safe. I've heard different reasons. Some say that Ilham wanted to go home to collect winter clothes for those sheltering. Others say

0: she was going home to collect food. Even back then, in November 2023, the people in Gaza were already hungry. We will never know exactly why, but on Sunday, November 12th, 2023, Ilana organized for a driver to collect her from her church after sneaking out without telling anyone. Once they got closer to her home, the driver said he couldn't take her any further because it was too dangerous. Ilan, being Ilan, decided to walk the rest of the way. Around the corner from her home, an Israeli sniper aimed at his target and shot 84-year-old Ilan below her knee, and she collapsed on the hard ground. Ilan had her mobile phone with her and called her relatives, who were back at the church, unaware of her daring escape. They immediately contacted the Red Cross. And just like what happened with little Hind Rajab, who was trapped in a car for hours with her dead relatives, the Red Cross was not given clearance by the Israeli army to dispatch an ambulance. So her relatives called neighbors to help. And despite seeing her bleeding on the street below and hearing her screams for help, there was nothing that they could do because of the snipers aiming their machine guns at anyone who would attempt to help. Ilan was bleeding to death, but was strong enough to call her family who lived in Canada to say goodbye, as well as her priest back at the church, asking him to do the prayer for death. Ilan remained on the ground all through the night, still breathing, but with a pool of blood slowly expanding around her. The next morning, the Israeli army, knowing full well that Ilan was still alive, came down her street in a giant tank and crushed Ilan to death. I'm no longer religious, but when we talk about death, religious imagery can help soothe the pain. So I want to end my talk with painting a picture of the New Jerusalem that Ilan would have prayed for as a descendant of the ancient first Christians in Palestine, and that she deserved to experience in her lifetime. This New Jerusalem will have Palestine as its cornerstone. The mountains and the hills will break out in song as the Palestinian diaspora returns to their homeland. Each stone in the city wall will be engraved with the names of those martyred. Equality, justice, and collective liberation will be the city gates. It will be a single democratic state where all people live as equal citizens, free from military occupation, apartheid, and systematic displacement. Deeply rooted olive trees will stand tall as a reminder of the steadfast resilience of the Palestinian people, a defiant, active hope rooted in human survival, active solidarity, resistance to oppression. Sumud is the Arabic word that defines the Palestinian spirit, and it will echo throughout the world, calling out to indigenous people and to those of us who will listen. Inshallah, may justice come quickly, and may we all live to see free Palestine. I mean, one of the banners I recently had said, why should the Palestinians pay the price for racism in Europe? And I think that is a hard one to argue with. You know, why didn't Europe have to fix racism? Like, why did the Palestinians have to be dealt with that problem? I think that might break through for some people. The other thing, what I found, and it really highlighted when I was preparing for this, was I've always had 1948 as my starting point. That's always what I go back to. And it's so interesting, sort of almost like feeling my brain, and it was already happening with these seminars, you know, sort of moving the starting point back to the 1800s and looking at it from, you know, at Israel from that perspective, and just going, wow, this happened way before the Holocaust. this plan was well and truly already on its way before the Holocaust. And you keep hearing, you know, a Zionist saying, oh, the Holocaust is why we needed to do this. I said, well, then why did it start back in the 1800s? You know, it's just something to think about. But yeah, it's very hard to get through cult mentality. Yes.
1: What was it that enabled you to break through that brainwashing?
0: I won't do it justice, but basically there was no way I could have gone from being a Zionist to being an anti-Zionist. But it was too big of a step. I had to come through other causes first. So for me, it was volunteering with people seeking asylum and sort of starting to see the world through their eyes and their sort of, you know, power imbalances. And so that was like my starting point. From there, it went to First Nations, seeing, you know, the injustice with First Nation people and Indigenous stuff. And then it was even with the queer community and sort of starting to see things from their perspective. And by the time 2014 came around, I think I'd had enough sort of that sort of really looking at the world in terms of power dynamics. And I'd been married to a guy who was reading Noam Chomsky, and he was trying to get me to like have these conversations. I was like, dude, we need to talk about our marriage, not like Middle East. What was my argument? Because I only remember saying to him, hey, you're reading a book. This is all theory for you, but you will never understand what it's like to step on a bus and have to start scan the bus in case there's a suicide bomber on that bus and you're going to get killed. So, you know, it's all great for you to read these Chomsky books, but it's not embodied, right? So that, I remember saying that to him, but I don't remember beyond that, and I'm sure he'll remember. So I do want to ask him about that. So the soil was prepared, right? I had started looking at the world in terms of power dynamics and all that, social justice, all these things. And then 2014, Gaza was being attacked by Israel, and thanks to Google, I was able to sit down, and I just Googled Gaza images. I don't know why I did it. I don't know what, you know. And I got into, it must have been Al Jazeera. Saw the images, and I think one of the first images that came up was, you know, that classic Gaza rubble, you know, the road with the rubble, the broken apartments, and there was a torso of a toddler. That's it. Just a torso. And it was that moment where just everything became so clear to me. It was like, you know, here's a dead child because, you know, and I didn't understand all, I've had to like, it's 12 years ago, so I've basically gone through like schooling to become an anti-Zionist, but I didn't have the language back then, I didn't really understand it, but I felt it. I felt that it was wrong, and then I had to sort of build on that feeling of it being wrong. I was out almost like the next day with a banner. Like it was that quick that I was like, right, you know, and it's been, I've sort of hit the ground running and, you know, haven't stopped since. But, you know, I'm still learning stuff. I'm still sort of having to like strip my brain of Zionism. It's that sort of deeply ingrained. I think what I've learned the hard way is that when we talk about humans, it's messy. It's never going to be one or the other. It's never going to be that sort of black and white, light and, you know, day and night. Anyway, like, it's just messy. And humans are annoying, and there's personalities, and, you know, people are not going to agree on everything. And I would say that just like with everything else in life, there's going to be variants of anti-Zionism. I think at the moment, it's very helpful. It sounds terrible, but like to focus on the genocide, you know, for example, in Gaza, and to just be like, you know what, we can discuss all the topics, but the house is burning now. Let's get the people out of the burning house, and once we have done that, we can discuss the borders of the garden, and we can talk about what's in the, who put what in the, you know, basement, and who owns the whatever, you know. But for now, it's just such a humanitarian urgency to like stop the killing. I do want to highlight, and we'll end on this, is privilege. We all have privilege. I actually look at my Palestinian friends, I think, well, it's a privilege to actually grow up understanding this stuff. I know you have to learn the hard way, but it's a privilege, because having to unlearn and learn it as an adult is really hard. So, you know, the idea that you grow up with these things is a gift in many ways. But we all have privilege. We all need to use it. And don't think about what other people are doing. Do what you can within your capacity. But we all, you know, we all need to think creatively about how to use a privilege and to get organized and to work, collaborate together. Anyways, I'll end on that. Thank you.
2: 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Joe Ritchie is our general manager and editor. I'm David Barsamian. Thank you for listening.

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1: Yes, we're going to keep blocking until the government hears us, until there are different ways to take action, until the government listens to us. And as long as they don't listen to us, we won't stop this fight.
0: Nearly 2,000 French high schools are blockaded or closed today as student-led protests spread across France over school funding and inequality. We'll go to France for the latest, then to the Democratic Republic of the Congo, where the death toll from Ebola has topped 4,000.
2: As we speak now, in Democratic Republic of Congo, there are 7 provinces which are affected. 63 health zones are affected. And 2 newly affected zones were recently identified.
0: We'll speak to a Congolese journalist at the epicenter of the outbreak, as well as Dr. Craig Spencer at Brown University. He survived the Ebola virus in 2014. We'll also look at how President Trump's cuts to global health funding have fueled the Ebola outbreak. Then a federal judge has issued an emergency injunction to block the Trump administration from building new border barriers and roads inside Big Bend National Park in Texas. All that and more coming up. Welcome to Democracy Now!, democracynow.org, The War and Peace Report. I'm Amy Goodman. The Supreme Court's opened its new term Monday by hearing oral arguments in a case that could determine whether fossil fuel companies can be held liable for their role in creating the climate crisis and covering it up. The case concerns lawsuits brought by city and county officials in Boulder, Colorado, who sued ExxonMobil and Suncor Energy in state court, seeking damages for the costs of droughts, fires, floods, and other effects of global heating. During oral arguments, justices appeared skeptical of claims that federal law preempts state tort laws that could be used to sue energy companies. Climate justice groups rallied outside the court, joined by several young people who signed an amicus brief highlighting how children are especially vulnerable to the climate crisis. This is Alina Miranda, who is 16 years old when her family home was consumed by the Marshall fire, the most destructive in Colorado history.
3: I did not create the climate crisis, but I'm already living with the consequences. I signed an amicus brief because I believe my state has a right and duty to protect my health and hold corporations like Suncor responsible for the damage they've caused by prioritizing profit over long-term climate health. The Supreme Court should not take away the ability of my local government to protect me.
0: The Pentagon said Sunday it killed 4 people in a strike on a speedboat in the Caribbean, once again providing no evidence to back its claims the vessel was carrying drugs. That brings the number of people U.S. Southern Command claims to have killed to 238 since the Trump administration began blowing up civilian vessels in the Eastern Pacific and Caribbean Sea last year. In response, Amnesty International USA wrote, quote, nearly 240 dead in this illegal campaign of extrajudicial killings, i.e. murder at sea. Where is Congress to stop the horror, they asked. In Saudi Arabia, officials say 3 people were injured Monday as Houthi fighters from Yemen launched attacks on 2 regional airports. The attacks came as Yemen's Saudi-backed government announced its forces had recaptured the Red Sea port city of Mocha as part of a counteroffensive to drive Houthi militias from the areas around the strategic Bab al-Mandeb Strait. Meanwhile, officials in Turkey and Pakistan say they would rapidly deploy troops to Saudi Arabia as part of a mutual defense agreement signed in August, known as the Mecca Pact. The announcement came as the Saudi-led coalition launched airstrikes on what it said were weapons sites in Yemen's Houthi-controlled capital, Sana'a. The International Chamber of Commerce is warning of a growing global food crisis due to disruptions to shipping through the Strait of Hormuz caused by the U.S. and Israeli war in Iran. The group's secretary general told The Wall Street Journal fertilizer capacity has fallen by nearly 40% since the strait was disrupted, with grain prices set to rise by up to 80% unless it's reopened. On Monday, President Trump defended his decision to attack Iran, telling a campaign rally in Grand Island, Nebraska, high gas prices are a small price to pay.
4: It's a small price to pay for keeping the world safe, keeping our country safe. They can take out a city. Let them take out Los Angeles. Let them take out San Diego. This is a very small price to pay, and it's going to be over with very soon.
0: The statement drew condemnation from elected officials in California. Los Angeles Mayor Karen Bass responded, quote, "The role of a president is to protect the country, not to actively threaten it and encourage attacks on American lives," she said. Ukraine launched a massive attack on Russia overnight with 650 drones targeting the Moscow region. The attacks killed two people, set a warehouse on fire. It's Ukraine's second largest drone attack yet on the Russian capital. It follows claims by Ukraine that a Russian drone sunk a ship in Romanian waters in the Black Sea. Romania reported that two people were killed when a grain ship caught fire and sank. Kenya's detected its first ever case of Ebola. The patient is a Kenyan citizen who's been living in the Democratic Republic of the Congo and arrived in Nairobi over the weekend. The patient has since died. His death comes as the DRC is combating its largest ever outbreak of Ebola, recording more than 8,000 cases. 4,000 of them, the people died. Later in the broadcast, we'll speak with a Congolese journalist at the epicenter of the Ebola crisis and Dr. Craig Spencer at Brown University. He survived Ebola in 2014. New York Governor Kathy Hochul declared a state of emergency on Monday due to the rapid spread of measles in neighboring states and in rural areas of New York, as well as the city. The declaration came as the number of measles cases in Pennsylvania so far this year surpassed 1,000, the largest state outbreak in more than three decades. Five people have died so far. Officials blame low vaccination rates for the outbreak. In Russia, a worker at an anti-plague laboratory died from a, quote, pneumonia of undetermined origin last week, unquote. According to Russian media, nearly 200 people who'd been in contact with the worker have been placed under precautionary medical observation. U.S. Secretary of State Marco Rubio said Monday, if something like that gets out, it could quickly spread, he said, adding the U.S. is monitoring the situation closely. In Texas, opposition is mounting against a proposed ICE jail and processing center that will be located inside a 640,000-square-foot warehouse in San Antonio's east side. Mayor Gina Ortiz Jones says city officials are exploring legal options to block the site after federal officials failed to respond to questions about its impacts on the environment and local community. The jail's also opposed by San Antonio area Congressmember Joaquin Castro, who cited reports of inadequate medical care and abusive conditions in ICE jails, including sexual violence. Over the weekend, and hundreds of protesters marched to the warehouse site, calling on ICE to get out of San Antonio. In related news, immigrants detained at the Folkston ICE Processing Center in Georgia have released a video from inside denouncing inhumane conditions.
5: We are immigrants from all over the world whom Trump is locking up in prison-like detentions for nothing and for a long time.
6: Most of us are asylum seekers, those who came to the United States seeking protection from political persecution and violence in their home countries. Many fled out of fear, becoming political prisoner. In those countries, and one might say we became political prisoner in the United States simply because we are immigrants.
7: We have 1 to 2 hours of yard a day, and the rest of the day we are locked up in dorms, restricted, controlled, and restricted in everything. What we can have, watch, and play. What we can eat and sleep, shower, and go to the toilet.
8: Honor, dignity, respect mean nothing here. The guard insult us, humiliate us, threaten us, and punish us when they want.
0: The Folkston ICE jail is operated by the for-profit prison company Geo Group. A Chicago teacher who was shot 5 times by a Border Patrol agent filed a federal civil lawsuit Monday, alleging false arrest and imprisonment, malicious prosecution, emotional distress, and negligence. Madamar Martinez was shot last October as she followed federal agents carrying out immigration raids in her neighborhood, honking her horn and shouting to alert her neighbors. Immediately after the shooting, the Department of Homeland Security declared Martinez was a domestic terrorist and accused her of using her car as a weapon. But federal prosecutors abruptly dropped charges just weeks later. Martinez lawyers say they have proof that Border Patrol agent Charles Exum shot Martinez without justification and that he was not in danger at the time of the shooting. In news from southern Arizona, dozens of armed Border Patrol agents Monday raided a protest camp in Lokio, arresting at least 20 people who'd been protecting a 200-year-old cottonwood tree and blocking the Trump administration's expansion of the border wall for over 2 months. The camp had been in place since July, with activists taking turns to sit up high in the branches of the giant sacred cottonwood. In video footage from the scene Monday morning, witnesses are heard screaming as an excavator rips out the cottonwood, known as the grandmother tree, from its roots to make way for Trump's border wall. To see our coverage of this story, go to our website at democracynow.org. We'll have more on this also later in the broadcast. In related news, federal agencies have declined to renew permits for a dozen water stations operated by the Tucson-based nonprofit Humane Borders to help migrants crossing the treacherous Sonoran Desert. This comes as the remains of at least 86 migrants have been found in the region this year alone, as people are forced to cross through more remote and dangerous areas of the U.S.-Mexico border due to the expansion of the wall. This is Octavio Fuentes, executive director of Humane Borders.
9: Water is a human right, and the removal of water stations during the surge of migrant deaths is absolutely deplorable. It is cruel. The government's border strategy that they've had in place for the last 30 years is prevention through deterrence. It's what has pushed people into this desert for 30 years. Now it's going to deny water, and more people will absolutely die as a result of it.
0: Mexican President Claudia Sheinbaum is requesting evidence after U.S. Ambassador to Mexico Ronald Johnson claimed shots fired from Mexico targeted U.S. Coast Guard. The alleged shooting reportedly took place in the Texas-Tamaulipas border in late September. Hundreds of U.S. troops, helicopters, drones, and other military equipment have since been deployed to the region in response. This is the Mexican president speaking from Mexico City Monday.
10: They even sent it in writing, stating that there had been shots fired from the Mexican border into the United States. We have requested all the evidence that this was the case, because we have no evidence. No member of the National Guard, the Army, or the Navy has detected any shots fired from the Mexican border into the United States.
0: And President Trump said Monday his super PAC will pay for his campaign-style ads instead of using federal funds. The use of taxpayer money to fund Trump's midterm ads drew swift backlash, even from some Republicans. The government has reportedly spent at least $10 million to air the ads. Public Citizen blamed broadcast networks for accepting the taxpayer-funded campaign-style ads, saying, quote, "The letter to broadcasters notes that they should refrain from airing advertisements that they know are otherwise illegal under the law, and that broadcasters must maintain a public file on any political ads they air. Failing to uphold this duty can result in broadcast license revocation," unquote. And those are some of the headlines. This is Democracy Now!, democracynow.org, The War and Peace Report. I'm Amy Goodman in New York, joined by Democracy Now! Co-host Juan Gonzalez in Chicago. Hi, Juan.
11: Hi, Amy, and welcome to all of our listeners and viewers across the country and around the world.
0: Nearly 2,000 French high schools are blockaded or closed today as massive student-led protests spread over France over school funding and inequality. The demonstration began in September at a single school outside Paris where students protested teacher shortages, overcrowded classrooms, and crumbling school buildings. But the scope of the protests has widened amidst a violent crackdown by French police. French authorities have arrested more than 5,000 people since the movement began, about 85% of them high schoolers. These are the voices of two students protesting in Paris earlier today.
12: For us, it's first of all in support of the high school students who started blockades a few days ago. I think we all have a role to play in this movement, and the more we are, the more we will be heard. And I think this is not a fight of a few handful of people, but a more global fight for the youth. We feel despised, because when the answer is violence, that means, in a way, democracy is no longer working. But we feel especially that there is such a gap between the elites and us, and we feel we are creating unease because we are disrupting so much that they are using force to shut us up.
13: I'm quite happy because for once we see a real movement of the youth everywhere and we hear about it. But then what I deplore is that the media is showing more of the violence done by the students before their demands, which are vital. And yes, there is a bit of violence, but it's not everywhere. France's budget will come to a vote soon, so we hope there will be a higher budget for education and for the presidential election next year as well. We hope for a bit of change after 10 years of President Macron heading the country.
0: France's official independent national human rights body has expressed deep concern over what it called the state's disproportionate use of force in response to the protests. On Monday, Democracy Now! Reached a French student who described the violent police crackdown. For her safety, she asked not to be identified.
14: During the protests, students receive tear gas, get hit, get attacked, get charged by policemen, by the CRS, which is a police institution. Basically, it has been really violent. Many people have been wounded. Many people have been arrested. Someone lost an eye. Someone lost a hand. And this is happening to literal teens, literal children. Most of us aren't even adults yet. And this is terrible because literal adult people, adult policemen, adult policewomen with weapons and tear gas and shields and helmets are attacking literal students with some cardboard with messages on it. Like, we're pacifists and our movement is nonviolent, and yet we receive so much violence from the government.
0: That was a French high school student afraid to be named or shown. We go now to France. We begin with Claire Vigneault, the general secretary of the French Student Union, the FSE. She's at a protest in Rennes in northwestern France. Thanks so much for joining us, Claire. If you can start off by talking about how these protests began. When people hear suburbs, they think more middle class. But in France, it's basically the opposite, where more poverty is concentrated. Talk about the schools, the high school students, and how this has grown.
15: Yeah, so it started like a few days ago and maybe 10 days ago, something like that. And now it's getting bigger and bigger every day. It started in Saint-Denis, which is a suburb near Paris, but very poor suburbs. It started because class conditions, like studying conditions, are really getting worse and worse. They have water in their class. They have rats in their class. The roof is falling out. So it's getting harder and harder to study for these high school students. So they started to block their high schools. Now it's widened out to most of the high schools in France. Actually, today, the state decided to close 500 high schools because they didn't want them to be blocked. But even with that precaution, 500 more high schools are blocked. And we have also like 90% of the universities, the campuses that are blocked. And we are going to keep on going it. Keep on going to block. Today we were on a protest in Rennes. Yes, we are trying to escape from the policemen that are chasing us with tear gas. And with water cannon. And so, yes, it was a very big protest in Rennes. There was actually like 16,000 people in Rennes, which is not a big city. And one thing to note is that the Minister of the Interior told today the head of the biggest trade union in France that Rennes was going to be an example of repression, of violence, and to show all the rest of the movement that we can't do what we are doing now, which is protest for our living conditions.
11: And Claire, could you talk more about what the demands of the students are, and especially their concerns about so many of these schools having no air conditioning in warm weather, that the heat gets up to 35 degrees Celsius or 95 degrees Fahrenheit, especially given that France has had so many people die during heat waves this past year?
15: Yeah, because we have seen a lot of classes, even classes for like really young child, starting from 6 years old, being in classrooms where there were like 35 students with temperatures attaining 35 degrees and even more. Some of them attained 40 degrees. And we are concerned because you can't learn really in a really good way when you are under this weather, and we are fighting, of course, for the weather conditions, like the standing conditions, but not only. And obviously, we are struggling for more budget in school and less budget in the army, because in France, the financement for the army doubled in 10 years. And when they, at the same time, the budget for education is getting lower and lower every day. And so that's like the air conditioning is, of course, one of the goals, but not only. And before even having air conditioning, we would like to have safe classrooms with no bad products for our health in the buildings. And we would like, if it rains outside, we don't want rain in our classrooms, etc., etc.
0: We're going to go right now to southern France, where we're joined by Cole Strangler, a journalist in France covering politics and labor. The significance of this protest, Cole, I mean, we see Claire in the streets of Rennes, there are protests in Lille, a nationwide day of protests, the college unions and other labor unions joining in these protests right now. Thousands of people arrested, about 5,000, over 87% of them kids in high school.
16: Yeah, that's right. And I think maybe just to complement some of what we've already been hearing, you know, those issues have been absolutely at the forefront of what I've been hearing on the ground here. I was just at a protest in Aix-en-Provence, just in the south of France, just north of Marseille, where students were telling me their own stories of the dilapidated conditions of some of their buildings, which, to be fair, aren't nearly as bad as when we talk about the suburbs of Paris, where you have, you know, rats, you know, in the hallways. But still, people talking about dilapidated buildings, having to install nets around their around the buildings to make sure there's not falling debris. That's an issue I heard about. And, you know, another issue people talk a lot about here is the staff shortages, the lack of teachers. This has been an issue that's been bubbling up for years, in fact. And we heard it mentioned, France's the amount of spending that France has done on education has stagnated, if not declined. You know, if you go back to the late 90s, 1997, France was spending over 7% of its GDP on education. That's declined about nearly a percentage point. So this government's spending less. And the salaries are quite low as well. That might be shocking to some viewers in the United States. You know, a starting salary for a public school teacher in France is around 2,000 euros. Even mid-career professionals are making less than the OECD average, less than the European Union average. And so when you have low salaries, you know, and you have dilapidated buildings, it's easy to maybe understand why you have these staff shortages. And so this is an interesting issue where the critiques that high school students are making are actually very similar to what teachers unions have been saying for quite some time. So there's that issue of the shortages. And I think another key issue that's emerged, and again, students were talking about it both the high school students I talked to earlier today, and the university students who joined the protest, was the issue of what in France they call Parcoursup, which is the new platform that was introduced a few years ago, which is basically an application platform for high school students to get into universities. That is not very transparent. There's a lot of critiques about how this sort of seemingly mysterious system will offer university spots to students. So students aren't getting to go to the universities they want to go to that are close to them. They might have to move halfway across the country. That means more money that they're spending on rent. They can't live with their parents. And so that critique of the university application process is something that unites, again, both high school students and university students. And that's what's been interesting when you talk to people on the streets here, is to see to what extent the high school student issues actually resonate beyond just high schools, right? It's university students. It's also trade unions. Today at the protest that was at, you had a lot of trade union support from the main labor unions in France. And I think the movement is really resonating because it's really hit a nerve here on a lot of issues that are important to French society.
11: And Cole, I wanted to ask you, the French government has accused the left-wing political party France Ambout of stoking the violence at these protests. Can you talk about the significance of this, especially as France is preparing for next year's presidential elections?
16: Yeah, I was talking about this earlier, and I think that this line that we've indeed heard from the government, I think it is both a great exaggeration of the mobilizing power of that party, La France Insoumise, led by Jean-Luc Mélenchon. And it's also, I think, an insult to the collective intelligence of the high school students who are protesting. I mean, I don't think it's physically possible for a political party to have this broad of a reach. So I think that's sort of an easy excuse. But that's indicative of the approach the government has taken so far. This question of police repression and police violence, which we heard about just earlier, has also been something that's been kind of pushing the movement forward. A lot of French people, I think, have been shocked by the degree of the police violence. You know, we heard there was a 15-year-old who had his hand basically blown off by picking up a stun grenade that the police use here. We had another student who lost the use of his eye because he was hit by a rubber bullet. These are low-grade, almost military kind of technologies that the police use in France. And it's part of a policing strategy that has been in place for several years now. Many of your viewers might remember the Yellow Vest movement back in late 2018, where we had, decentralized mass protests and a huge amount of violence, where you had protesters having, losing their eyes, losing their hands. The difference here, and this is what makes it frightening, is we're not talking about adults. We're talking about literal high schoolers. We're talking about 15, 14-year-olds who are being beaten by police. And, there have been incidents, we should just be clear, there have been incidents of people attacking police officers at some points, firefighters, but that is the extreme minority. And I think the much bigger story here, we're talking about a democratic country where the police have been attacking high school students. And I think it's documented. There's been hundreds of complaints that have been filed with the French government to this effect. This French policing strategy that was used during the Yellow Vests is now being directed against high schoolers. And that's also energizing this movement. A lot of people think it's unacceptable.
0: We're going to go from Aix-en-Provence, where Cole Stangler is, to Lille, France, from the south to the north of France. Alice Rowlands is a university student and member of the National Board of the French Student Union, also just at a protest. Alice, thanks so much for joining us. As we wrap up, what do you think it's most important for us to understand about this mass protest that's taking place in France and what you're demanding and how this might even affect the national elections that are coming up next year in France?
17: Yeah, absolutely. I think the most important thing here is that it started with the high schoolers today. It's also university students, but we've seen also teachers, we've seen farmers, we've seen the Yellow Vesters who want to join again. We've seen everyone want to join this mobilization, because I think what's very interesting about this one here is that everyone is deeply, deeply angry. We are completely fed up of the living conditions, the school conditions, the work conditions that we have, and everyone is really, really deeply angry. And that's what's really interesting at the moment. So the students, like they've said, are being faced with really strong repression from the police forces. So as they said before, there were many kids, this is children who are being shot at with rubber bullets and tear gas and water cannons, who are being chased, who are being arrested massively. And this is completely unheard of before. It's only been a week of this mobilization with different protests and schools being blocked, etc. And it's already over 5,000 people arrested, and as you said, mostly children. And so this is completely different from things that we've seen before. And because France, it's quite often there are mobilizations and things, but this is completely a different proportion because people are really deeply angry about what's going on and the conditions that we are living in. And I think this will have an impact because we're already seeing things changing. But what people want right now, it's not one reform, it's not one thing. It's a deep change in the system and more budgets for the public services in France, which is behind all of this.
11: And Alice, what is your sense of the response of adults, of the parents of these children, of the general society to the way that the government has reacted to the student protests?
17: Yeah, that's an interesting question because we can see in protests loads of parents, and we've seen online on TikTok and the different apps that the teachers and parents have been joining the protests because they understand that the students, the high schoolers especially, are really deeply angry and they are completely fed up of going to school and then there being rats and the ceiling falling down and chemical products in the ceiling that are giving us cancer. Like, it's completely insane. And so the parents and teachers, but also much wider, the general population, are completely with the mobilizations. But the media are only showing violence and this and that, but the true violence is the violence of the police, the violence of the repression. How is it possible that children, 14-year-olds, are having their eyes being blown off, their hands being blown off, their teeth being completely ripped out by these rubber bullets and tear gas? How is it possible that this is happening in France today? 5,000 people arrested, mostly children. How is this possible? It's the true violence is the violence of the state that we are being faced with all day, every day, all year. That's the true violence, having no money, having difficulty finishing the month, having less and less help from the state, having to choose between eating and putting your heating on in during the winter. It's that kind of violence that we are faced with all year. And so, you know, the parents and the teachers and wider the general population are completely agreeing with the everything that they want, the students, the high schoolers, the university students, but also much wider. Everyone has things they want to change.
0: Alice Rollins, want to thank you for being with us from Lille, from the north of France, university student, member of the National Board of the FSU, French Student Union. I also want to thank Cole Stangler, journalist based in France, covering politics and labor issues, joining us from Aix-en-Provence in the south, and Claire Vigneault, general secretary of the French Student Union, joining us from the streets of Rennes, where the massive protest also is taking place today, as it is across the country. And just to underscore something Juan said about the heat and the lack of air conditioning, this isn't just a luxury. We're talking about 8,000 people in France this summer died from heat. Coming up, we go to the Democratic Republic of the Congo, where the death toll from Ebola has topped 4,000. Stay with us.

0: is Free by Chicano Batman. This is Democracy Now!, democracynow.org, The War and Peace Report. I'm Amy Goodman with Juan Gonzalez. The Ebola epidemic in the Democratic Republic of the Congo, the DRC, has killed over 4,000 people since the World Health Organization declared a public health emergency in May. At least 50 health workers are among the dead. More than 8,300 cases have been recorded and counting. It's now the fastest growing Ebola outbreak in history. The number of recorded cases appears to have peaked in August, but that drop may be due to undetected spread in insecure areas. The largest number of new cases are currently in the North Kivu province. The outbreak was declared in May, but health authorities believe it began spreading in January. The delay in detection was due in part to international disinvestment in global health, particularly the rapid dismantling of the U.S. Agency for International Development, USAID, last year when Trump took office. Earlier this week, tents at a displacement camp of 19,000 people were burned by soldiers looking for weapons. A transit center used for Ebola patients there was also destroyed. Many families fled the camp. Across Ituri, more than 373,000 people are living in displacement camps due to ongoing conflict. Meanwhile, many workers on the front lines of the Ebola response say they have not been paid in months, despite being critical to containment efforts and putting themselves at risk. Workers protested in Bunia, the capital of the Ituri province, this week. Ituri is the epicenter of the crisis, accounts for 90% of the confirmed cases. This is health investigator Bio Ogi Beiza of the Bunia Health Zone.
1: The reason for our frustration is that the authorities still owe us. We went 2 months without pay. There are outstanding payments owed to our colleagues for the first 45 days. They haven't been paid. The WHO had us sign for transport allowances covering a period of 75 days. Unfortunately, they still haven't settled that.
0: Misinformation's complicated the responses. Information in local languages has not been readily available. This is Lydia Colm of the Ituri Journalist Syndicate, who says local journalists have had more trouble accessing sources.
2: Even within the communication pillar focused on risks and community engagement, there is no presence of local journalists, including those living in Bunia or the Ituri province. This means that when people see others coming to raise awareness, but the population trusts journalists much more, it creates a certain mistrust within the community. We ask the response teams to provide us a spokesperson whenever journalists need someone to speak, so that we know for each situation to discuss prevention, to know who we can approach to talk to. So the journalists address this person directly. If we need to talk about epidemic surveillance, we will be able to speak to the appropriate person without much back and forth. If we need to discuss aid and dignified, secure burials, issues that still cause problems in the community, we would already know who to turn to. If the response team can provide us with this kind of people as resources, they will have greatly helped us address the difficulties.
0: For more, we go to two guests. Independent journalist Kilimali Chomachoma is an independent Congolese journalist normally based in Kinshasa, who's been reporting from Ituri since the start of the outbreak, a contributor to the Friends of Congo blog and Substack, joining us from Bunia, the capital of Ituri. And from Providence, Rhode Island, we're joined by an Ebola survivor, Dr. Craig Spencer. He's a public health professor, emergency medicine physician at Brown University. He contracted Ebola in Guinea in 2014 while on a medical mission there. He made a full recovery at Bellevue Hospital here in New York. Let's begin with Kilimali. You are in Ituri. Can you talk about what exactly is happening in the epicenter of the outbreak? 4,000 people now dead, and now we have word and a person has died in Kenya as it crosses the border. I mean, we're talking about diseases like this. No borders. Tell us what we should know, Kilimali Chomachoma.
3: Thank you so much. What you should know exactly is that the situation is still worse, even if the Government say that the situation is under control, but until now there is no any sign which is can confirm us that the situation is under control. You have so many organizations which are working here on the ground, but with no more results, including on the survey of the situation. You have also, as you said, you have also so many local organizations who are working, like Sofepadi, Basanja Coalition, and other organizations who are working on the ground, but which doesn't have enough money, like international NGOs, but they didn't get inside, they didn't get more resources to do what they can do, and it's them who are more easy and more near to population. This is the first. And the second, Ebola, it's spreading a lot because at the beginning it was they can do, and it's them who are more easy and more near to population. This is the first. And the second, Ebola, it's spreading a lot because at the beginning it was only one province, and in that province,

0: which are touched. And right now, we know that Kenya now has a case of DEED. And we have Uganda, which had in a few weeks ago his last case. So it means the situation, it's not 100% under control. Even if there are some activities like medical activity, which are done by partners of government to respond to this Bundibugyo outbreak.
1: But Akili Mali, this whole issue of the frontline workers who are risking their lives to combat this outbreak, they're not being paid. What is the government saying and what are health officials saying about the reason for that?
0: So many of them are saying that those person didn't pay because they have to analyze their data and they have to analyze their identity. But the problem right now, the government said also that they haven't enough money to help them because the government only invest from the beginning of this outbreak around 15 million of US dollars right now. And international partners put around around 600 million, 600 million right now. And those 600 million are under control of NGO. This is what government is saying, and it hasn't enough resource to respond. And also there are NGOs which are saying that it's an issue for the government to respond to this issue. To this issue and to pay local staff. And they are always promising them that they will have solution, and some of them have been paid, but others until now haven't been paid yet.
2: And Akili Mali, can you talk about you yourself afraid that you were coming down with Ebola? Talk about your experience in one of these clinics and getting tested.
0: Exactly. Shortly, I had some disease, and I went in Ebola treatment center where I should be received. I have been received at an Ebola treatment center here in near Bunia. And in that Ebola treatment center, I received a good medical help. A good medical help, and this is the opportunity to thank all doctor, all health worker, all hygienists, and all person who are working in this risky environment, but without being paid or with not enough money. But for my experience, I experienced how afraid, because first of all, I was afraid because when you went there and you are seeing near you that there are people, other people who are dying in a room after you are and you are listening that there are other people who were declared positive of Ebola, and they went with them to the positive case rooms, and it's really scared. And also there are so many things which didn't work really, really well, like things of food, like things of water, like things of sanitation. For example, for food, they didn't really give the answer. They didn't really give ask the person what will you eat and what you can't eat, so they can prepare. They are only like in prison, I can say. They are only preparing, and they are putting there, and you have to eat. If you don't eat, you will manage yourself, while other people from outside can't join. Can't join and can't give other things from the from outside to us people who are in the red zone, in the zone where are some suspected cases.
1: I'd like to bring into the conversation Dr. Corrette Spencer, public health professor and emergency medicine physician at Brown University. He's an Ebola survivor himself. Dr. Spencer, can you tell us about why this latest outbreak of Ebola has spread so quickly, and some of your own experiences?
3: Well, the biggest reason that it spread so quickly is that we didn't detect it until much later than we ideally would have. This was first detected back in May, so just about 5 months ago. But by the time that Congo and the international community was aware of the outbreak, it had already been spreading for months and has been.

0: been pointed out already is the fact that it went from a few health zones to dozens of health zones, which means that in every single one of those, you need to stand up a team and a response. You need to build an Ebola treatment center. You need to work with the community so that they can trust that the center there is taking care of patients and their loved ones. But you also need to staff it. And that often means local staff, but bringing in international partners, NGOs, that requires a lot of money, a lot of expertise. And you can see how this starts to build up into a really complicated response. This is what we're seeing over the last 5 months, is that at the outset of this outbreak, there were, you know, a couple hundred cases that were identified really on day one of this outbreak when it was reported. But that is much bigger than most Ebola outbreaks are when they end. So just the way that this started was already problematic. We knew that on the day one of this outbreak, there were already cases in Congo, but also cases reported in Uganda next door. Since then, Uganda has led a really efficient response and has been declared Ebola free. But with this case reported today in Kenya, it highlights the fact that if there is an outbreak or multiple fires that are burning as they are, particularly around North Kivu in Congo right now, the risk of onward transmission, both locally, internationally, and further abroad, remains high. And it's something that we need to remain vigilant about. Otherwise, this outbreak is going to continue. And the risk to the neighboring countries, as well as those communities in Congo and countries further abroad, remains high.
1: And Dr. Craig Spencer, if you can talk about the role of the dismantling of USAID and what role USAID, the Agency for International Development, played, and what exactly the NSPS is, the National Special Pathogen Service.
0: These are all incredibly important because we are seeing this outbreak emerge and really unfurl in a setting of decreased global health support, not just from the U.S., but from many countries around the world. But the U.S. played an incredibly large role up until the first week of the second Trump administration. If you recall back then, there was an Ebola outbreak in Uganda just days into the second Trump administration. USAID had already been kind of, incapacitated. And since then, the U.S. has not shown up in the same way that it has in previous Ebola outbreaks. In the past, we would have sent people to be on the ground in the middle of these communities that are most affected. Right now, the U.S. is not doing that. We're not sending our CDC people into the same communities. They're staying in the capital or far away, meaning that they're relying on secondhand information. As you pointed out, we don't have USAID capacity here to work with local actors, to support them, to make sure airport screening is being done and people who are symptomatic are not getting on planes to travel further afield. And without the USAID capacity, that means that moving samples or testing samples is not going to be as efficient as it has been in the past when the U.S. helped coordinate a lot of that. And the result is that you have not just in eastern Congo, where there's an Ebola outbreak still ongoing and it's still getting much bigger. You have PEPFAR, other programs that were helping provide HIV treatment to millions and millions of people around the world that are less robust than they were just over a year, 2 years ago. And the result has been that many people, unfortunately, are dying because of the U.S. pulling back in its global health commitments. At the same time, you mentioned NSPS. The U.S. over the past decade, in the aftermath of infections like my own and others, built this incredible hospital system all throughout the U.S. We have over a dozen extremely well-equipped, well-prepared hospitals to deal with things like Ebola at a moment's notice. We have put hundreds of millions of dollars, if not more, into making sure that they're always ready. But what we've seen over the last few months is that when Americans have been infected with Ebola, responding to the outbreak on the ground in eastern Congo, they have not been brought back to these well-prepared facilities ready for them in the U.S. Instead, this administration has done everything that it can to bring these patients to places outside of the U.S. So two Americans were not brought back home, as we know we're capable of and have done in the past to provide them high quality care. They were brought to Germany, where the teams there are wonderful. But if it were me and I was a U.S. citizen, I would want to go back home, particularly knowing that there's a system built exactly for this. And my worry is that going forward, Americans won't know that this system exists. Politicians won't be aware of how important it is, and we won't continue to invest in it in the future.
1: Dr. Spencer, we just have 30 seconds, but here in New York, the governor has just declared a state of emergency because of measles, which was considered eliminated in 2000, a quarter of a century ago. A fifth person have died of measles in Pennsylvania right now. There are over 100 cases in New York. Your response?
0: Most people don't know that 45 states have reported measles cases this year. New York is one of the few to declare this an emergency. It expands who can test and who can vaccinate, but it doesn't do anything to address the underlying trust issues that many of these communities have. New York is challenged because next door, Pennsylvania, has had over 1,000 cases. We've had 5 deaths this year, 8 over the last 2 years. And so we're dealing with a pretty unprecedented outbreak, something we haven't seen in decades in the U.S. And the worry is that there are multiple fires all around the country, and any of these can get much bigger. And it's likely that we'll have many more, maybe thousands of cases of measles and more, unfortunately, deaths in the near future because of this ongoing outbreak.
1: Dr. Craig Spencer, public health professor, emergency medicine physician at Brown University and Ebola survivor himself, and Akila Mali Choma-Choma, independent Congolese journalist reporting from Ituri since the start of the outbreak, speaking to us from Bunia. Coming up, a federal judge has issued an emergency injunction to block the Trump administration from building new border barriers and roads inside Big Bend National Park in Texas. Back in 20 seconds.
2: The songbird has lost her voice. It's hard to sing when there's no choice. The raven has lost his wings. Man, he wished he learned to sing. The business has moved to town. They're cutting all the oak trees down. There's nothing left to
1: Songbird
2: say.
1: By Henry Furland. This is Democracy Now!, democracynow.org. I'm Mimi Goodman with Juan Gonzalez. We end today's show with a victory for environmentalists. On Friday, a federal judge in El Paso, Texas, temporarily blocked the construction of new border wall and roads in Big Bend National Park and nearby areas. Judge Kathleen Cardone said her preliminary injunction will remain in place until a lawsuit filed by the Center for Biological Diversity and others is resolved. The judge also signaled the plaintiff's constitutional claims against the border wall expansion are likely to succeed in court. In August, bulldozers started tearing into Big Bend National Park, but were met with growing resistance from protesters and advocates who've long warned of the devastation border militarization has had on desert and other sacred ecosystems along the U.S.-Mexico border. Well, for more on this, we go to Tucson, Arizona, where we're joined by Laken Jordahl, National Public Lands Advocate with the Center for Biological Diversity. Welcome back to Democracy Now!, Laken. Explain this victory. And wasn't this a Republican-appointed judge who ruled against the Trump administration?
3: Yeah, it's so nice to be back to share some incredible news. We had what I would call a truly historic victory in court on Friday. Effectively, we slammed the brakes on $7 billion worth of corrupt construction contracts, not just in Big Bend National Park, but across almost one third of the entire U.S.-Mexico border. No victory like this has ever happened before. Of course, you know, this is not the end of the road. We have a lot to continue to fight for, but we have effectively stopped construction across West Texas, and it's incredible.
4: And could you talk about the growing opposition to Trump's border enforcement and militarization campaign, not only in Texas, but across the border in states like Arizona as well?
3: Yeah, you know, it really feels like an incredible moment for the borderlands. We've got so much solidarity and connections to what's happening in Lokio with the cottonwoods being cut down, what's happening in the Rio Grande Valley where walls are still going up. And while this victory only applies to about one third of the border in West Texas, we really hope that this shows that DHS's power is not infinite. They have used this waiver authority to strip away the rights of communities, of wildlife, of indigenous nations. And now, for the first time, a court has said that this waiver authority is very likely unconstitutional. So my hope is that this win can spread across the borderlands, and that we've really shown the chink in the armor of this waiver authority that has been abused by DHS and enabled so much damage across the borderlands for more than two decades now.
4: And could you talk a little more about how the these border communities have been disrupted, especially the desert and the ecosystems of these communities?
3: Yeah, the wall has already inflicted so much damage across the entire border region. We've seen walls go up through national park units like Oregon Pipe and Coronado National Memorial in Arizona. We're now seeing the huge fight to build walls across the sovereign Tahanatham Nation on the border in Arizona. So when these walls go up, they are not following any of our nation's most important environmental laws. That means they're not doing meaningful surveys for indigenous grave sites or sensitive species. It means that they're not following laws like the Clean Air Act, the Clean Water Act. So tons of public health issues have arisen from wall construction. We have seen walls go up across the vast majority of my home state of Arizona. And that means that no wildlife larger than a jackrabbit is able to cross north or south. That's a direct threat to their survival and leads to localized extinction. We are doing everything in our power to protect the remaining wildlife corridors left along the border. And the Big Bend region is the largest stretch of unwalled borders. So we've got a ways to go. Interestingly, this injunction cannot be appealed to the Fifth Circuit. It's a bit of a poetic twist because the way they wrote these waivers, they actually did not allow for appellate court review. So if DHS wants to challenge this injunction, they're going to have to go straight to the Supreme Court, which is a process that, for one, takes some time, and for two, the Supreme Court has a lot on their docket. And there's some indications that, you know, the arguments that we've used to win this case are actually more favored by conservative justices. So this is a historic time. It's amazing. It feels, you know, it's the biggest win of my life, and it belongs to everybody who's been fighting so hard to stop this destruction across Big Bend. And we should absolutely savor it.
1: We want to thank you so much, Lake and Jordo, for being with us. A 20-second response to what happened in Lokeel in your state of Arizona with the large excavator brought in by the Border Patrol agents destroying more than 200-year-old cottonwood.
3: Yeah, just horrific. Watching those videos of them toppling this ancient tree that was very likely older than the border itself is symbolic of how DHS has treated the border region. They see our communities, our wildlife, our nature as a sacrifice zone that have allowed presidents from both parties, honestly, to play out security theater at the expense of our homelands.
1: Lake and Jordo, we have to leave it there, of the Center for Biological Diversity, joining us from Arizona. I'm Amy Goodman with Juan Gonzalez for another edition of Democracy Now!
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7: Welcome to Stop and Talk, a podcast about connection and building a more vibrant region together through creativity, health, and community. I'm Grant Oliphant, host of Stop and Talk. Thanks for joining us. 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
8: Thank you. Who do we have in the studio?
7: today's interview is a great one. This is with Kara Desert, someone I think you know well.
8: You know, my wife went to college with her. They were both activists, and Kara just has this passion and commitment and love of the community, especially the LGBTQ community.
7: Yeah. Well, Kara is the CEO of the San Diego LGBT Community Center, aka The Center, which is one of the largest and most vibrant LGBTQ community centers in the nation, which I find to be really an extraordinary mark of honor and distinction for San Diego.
8: They do such powerful work, and especially in the middle of the pandemic, they kept the flow of community connections going for whether it was LGBTQ seniors or youth that still needed a lifeline in the middle of the pandemic.
7: Yeah. Well, and Kara's background is helpful with that, right? So she served as an attorney, advocate, now is the leader of an organization that works with more than 115 staff and 1,200 community volunteers to promote health, wellness, and human rights in the LGBTQ community. Most recently, Kara led the center in expanding its housing services to include the first shelter in San Diego County for LGBTQ youth.
8: I'm excited to hear you interview her because I've always been curious to know what really drives her.
7: I was very curious about that too. And I absolutely loved this conversation, because she is so animated about the work she's doing and so clear on it. You know, it's extraordinary in these weird times that we're living in where, you know, just the basic notion of respecting other people's dignity and independence seems somehow to be lost in these culture wars. She is clear as a bell about what she's doing. So I think you're going to enjoy this.
8: Can't wait.
7: Kara, welcome. Thank you so much for being here with me today.
9: Thank you so much for having me.
7: It's so great to have this conversation. And I do want to brag a moment that this is your first podcast.
9: It is. And awesome. I'm very excited.
7: Awesome. So I'm delighted that we get to be your first. Listen, I want to just dive into the work you're doing, and then we'll go back and talk a little bit more about your story. But I want to talk about the center, which is one of the largest LGBTQ centers in the country. And let's just dive into what has you excited at the moment. What are the issues that you're focusing on?
9: One of the things that I'm most excited about is that we know that LGBTQ youth are twice as likely to experience homelessness. And so we need more services here in San Diego with our housing crisis for all youth, but we also need LGBTQ specific interventions into this crisis. And the center's been working for years. We started with a 4-bed small shelter. We had an advocacy campaign with the city of San Diego to ask for $1.5 million in funding to start the first major LGBTQ youth shelter and wellness center. We won that fight. We're at an interim site that's about 25 beds, and it will be 45 beds by the new year. And I am so excited about this program and its ability to change the lives of LGBTQ youth who are experiencing homelessness in San Diego.
7: Yeah. I have heard from so many people about your passion for the work, and you just illustrated why people talk about you the way that they do. You clearly have a sense of mission around helping young people. Tell us a little bit about why this is such an extraordinary phenomenon in the LGBTQ community.
9: I think the center is a special place. It's our mission to find a place where everybody belongs, where people feel valued, and where you can come for help, where you can come regain hope, and where you can also find your community. And so it's not just about crisis, it's moving along that journey all the way to empowerment. Right now, the LGBTQ community is under attack. For the first time in our history, we have declared a state of emergency for LGBTQ people, even in California. Signatures are being collected right now for 3 anti-trans ballot initiatives. And so we know that our community is under attack. And the antidote to hate is community. Mm. coming together, giving folks help, finding other people like them, and giving everyone the opportunity to be a part of fighting for their own rights and dignity. And so what I think makes the center so special is we're not just there to offer services, though of course we are there for that, but we're also there to offer hope and to offer pathways to empowerment for everyone in our community.
10: Well, and I want to follow up on what you said about how it's not just about crisis. And so we'll come back to that aspect of the center and its work. But I do want to acknowledge what you've also put on the table in terms of crisis. So young people experiencing homelessness at twice the rate of the general population. Why is that? Help people understand that statistic.
9: You know, we are in a moment where we have taken leaps and bounds towards our equality in this country as LGBTQ people. Won fights like marriage equality, ended Don't Ask, Don't Tell. Right. HIV is now treatable. And every day, LGBTQ youth are still kicked out of their homes because their families are hostile to their identity. And so that statistic, of course, LGBTQ youth also experience poverty, just like straight youth. But the difference is the hostility of homes that still exists here in California and in San Diego.
10: And the other part of the crisis that you put on the table a moment ago is also about the general feeling of being under, not just general feeling, the general reality of being under attack in the national conversation. How does that manifest for the LGBTQ population here in San Diego? You said even in California. How is the LGBTQ community experiencing that? And how does the center help respond?
9: You know, I think it's a misperception that California is, you know, this perfect place for LGBTQ people, though certainly we have some of the most robust laws protecting our community. California is a big place. And in a lot of the regions of California are vehemently anti-LGBTQ. And so studies show that when youth see attacks against the LGBTQ community locally in their state or at other places in the country like Texas or Florida, it has a negative impact on their mental health. Here in San Diego, for youth that seriously consider suicide, that's about 11%. It is 40% for LGBTQ youth. And so how
10: I'm sorry, but I've got to interrupt you and acknowledge that distinction. So for the general population, youth ideating around suicide, 11%. For LGBTQ, 40%.
9: And that's a San Diego specific and heartbreaking statistic. And so what are we doing to respond? The center has two youth centers that have different nights for different age groups from 10 to ages 24. We have one in Hillcrest and we have one in Chula Vista. So these youth centers are a safe place for youth to go, find support with other youth like them, but also get access to real mental health services through the center. We know that our youth are in a mental health crisis, especially LGBTQ youth, and we have to be there with a series of interventions that provide peer support, that provide support to their families who are on a journey to accept their kids, that we support schools that are trying to do the right thing by LGBTQ youth, and that we have an array of services to help support youth who are struggling with their mental health.
10: So we have leapt so far into the conversation so quickly because there's so much to talk about here, and we'll come back to it. But I do want to back up for a moment. And for folks who may be new to these issues or are still learning, let's start at the basics and talk for a moment just about what LGBTQ is so that they understand the community that we're talking about, the alphabet, which maybe in today's society we take for granted, but maybe we shouldn't. So can you just say a little bit about the population you serve? And then I'd love to hear how San Diego came to have one of the largest such centers in the country.
9: We represent the LGBTQ plus community, and that means lesbian, gay, bisexual, transgender, queer, non-binary, HIV, and immigrant communities, and it means all of our families, given and chosen. So that's who we mean when we say our San Diego LGBTQ plus community.
10: It was actually surprising to me to learn that San Diego had a resource like the center that was, I would fully have expected there to be a robust set of services, but not to have one of the largest centers dedicated to this population in the country. Why do we have it here in San Diego?
9: You know, it's a kind of an amazing story. 51 years ago, LA started the first LGBT community center. Mm-hmm. And there were about a group of 12 people here in San Diego who were also a part of the LGBT community who said, we got to go up and see what this is about. And so they carpooled up to LA, they experienced the LA center, and on the drive home, they decided they were going to start the second LGBT center right here in San Diego. That was 50 years ago. And so the center is one of the oldest LGBTQ organizations in the country, along with the National LGBTQ Task Force, the LA Center, and Lambda Legal. So really a special history, but we're one of the oldest and largest LGBTQ centers in the country, but there's also something unique about the center that isn't so positive. Most other major cities have a ton of LGBTQ and HIV organizations. The center is the main service provider for LGBTQ people in San Diego. Mm-hmm. So we keep growing to meet the extraordinary need of our community, but we're the only major service provider for a population in San Diego County that is at least 270,000. People.
10: It's an extraordinary part of the fabric of the San Diego community. And yet it sounds from an organizational standpoint that you sometimes feel lonely in terms of having colleagues and peers. Is that right?
9: Yes. And I think the need is overwhelming. There are a whole host of pretty amazing grassroots LGBTQ organizations. There's a small center in Oceanside and we have San Diego Pride. But in terms of being a large scale service provider, we're it. Mm-hmm. And the need is really incredible, particularly when it comes to youth, seniors, and really trying to have an intervention into San Diego's housing crisis.
10: And I want to come back to young people now that we've covered some of the basics, but I should start with a younger you and talk a little bit about your journey to coming into this role and how you came to head the center.
9: 6 months before I came out as queer in rural El Centro, California, Matthew Shepard's life was taken. And those images of him haunted me, and I was convinced that I would have the same fate. And so there
10: was Matthew Shepard, just so that our listeners remember, was a young man who was murdered in a particularly gruesome fashion in Wyoming and became a national symbol for violence against the LGBTQ community at that time. So it was in the context of this, 6 months before you came out, that happened. And yet you came out.
9: And yet I did. There seemed to be no other option than for me to be who I was. And there was also maybe a freedom to feeling like it would happen to me too. So might as well be who I was. Mm-hmm. So I came out swinging at 16 in El Centro. And I immediately started a Project Pride, an LGBT support group at my high school.
10: At 16.
9: At 16. And I started.
10: You might have been an organizer by birth.
9: I was an organizer early on. And, you know, having the opportunity to connect with other people, share our stories and build community and belonging in such a hostile environment. I decided then that some way, somehow, I didn't know what the job title would be, but I would do this work for the rest of my life.
10: And Kara, how was it coming out in El Centro? You know, 16 is a scary age to begin with. The community was not one that you would expect to be welcoming to you. And you clearly didn't feel like you belonged. But how did the community receive you?
9: You know, it was a really difficult journey to come out at that time in that place. Mm-hmm. But, you know, for so many LGBTQ people, our stories are mixed. We have stories where we experience hostility to who we are and pain and hatred. And yet, there's always a group of people who found us. And for me, that was my basketball team.
10: You're listening to KNSJ 89.1 FM.
9: I came out to my basketball team the night before a big tournament And we were all sort of sitting in the hotel room, and I told them, and I had a girlfriend at the time, and I told them about her. And so for me, coming out was also about falling in love. And I think that's a really joyful and incredibly empowering way to discover who you are through falling in love. And when I told them, they were so accepting. They had a lot of questions, and they didn't have all the right language. But I'll tell you one thing. The next day at our game, I played the best game of basketball I've played in my whole life. Because my team was with me. And so they insulated me with their ongoing support, the entire team, through that time. And so I think it's a story about the power of community and the power that belonging can have to give you resilience in adversity.
10: I love that story. You know, I think about you as a young person swimming in a sea that you feared was hostile, and finding your own small group that managed to protect you and be with you just by accepting you, which is so often how we get on in life, right, in general. So you go from this 16-year-old organizer and decide to become an attorney and to go into this work. But what brought you to the center in particular?
9: I got to San Diego by getting accepted to UC San Diego.
10: Yeah.
9: And so as soon as I got there, I started organizing. And I started organizing at the intersections of my own identity. I was organizing with MECHA. I was organizing with the LGBT group. I was organizing for women's rights. And I did my first Justice for Janitors campaign at that time, too. And so I was learning so much about organizing in different communities. I decided I'm going to do this work forever. And so, you know, there aren't that many jobs for paid organizers at a college. And so I was very lucky to be Planned Parenthood's grassroots organizer. I learned so much about statewide organizing. And it's just, you know, one of the most powerful Planned Parenthoods in the country is here in San Diego. Phenomenal organization. I learned so much. And then I went to work at the center as their organizer. And around that time, marriage equality really started to hit. And so I knew I wanted to go to law school, and I postponed that journey when I was asked to run the No on Hate campaign. The No on Hate campaign for marriage equality is still one of the largest ballot initiative campaigns in United States history. It was 42 million on each side. We lost 52-48. And I went to law school the next year with a broken heart. But I experienced in San Diego the thousands of volunteers who came to fight for their own rights and dignity, and the allies who came and said, this is wrong. This is a civil right. Gay and lesbian people, LGBTQ people deserve the same rights under the law, and this is wrong. Sign me up. I will call. I will knock on doors. And so the courage and the inspiration of people coming together to make real change had such a lasting impact on me, much more enduring than that heartbreaking loss. And I went on and did some other things, but I have never seen a place like the San Diego LGBT Center that helps people who need help today and fights to make it better in the region for everyone at the same time. It's really hard to do direct service and advocacy work at the same time. And I haven't seen anyone in my career that does it better than the center. And that's what called me home.
10: You know, I was going to ask you what gives you joy in this work, because what you're radiating, and hopefully it comes across on audio, what you're radiating as you talk about the work of the center is this joy about the work you do. What is it that gives you satisfaction in the work?
9: I believe with my whole heart that every single person in our community deserves to be valued, deserves to get help when they need it, and deserves a place where they can regain hope. This is how belonging is also a movement for change, for equity, for love, and for justice. And I see through everything the center does on a daily basis, that work being done. Every day people come to the center because they're on a journey. They're coming out. We have seen people in their 60s come to the men's coming out group for the first time.
10: Seriously?
9: Absolutely.
10: Wow.
9: Every week. We have seen parents who are on a journey to accept their transgender child, and they join the Mi Familia group, which is a group of Latino and Latina and Latinx parents who are on a journey to accept their youth. We see people, youth coming out. Everyone's on a journey, and the center gets to be there at this time when someone someone is learning to love and accept who they are, and they're also learning the power of community, what it means to experience other people like you for the first time, and to truly know that you are not alone.
10: No, I as I hear you talk so effectively about concepts of belonging and the type of society where people are allowed to be who they are and accepted for who they are is not how it feels at the moment. And, you know, as I listen to you talk about that, I feel this sense of pain in myself just thinking about what many people in your community are experiencing, which brings us back to the crisis. And I think we have to round out our conversation about that. Because so much of the narrative of the country at the moment is one of vilification of various types of people. And the LGBTQ community seems to be suddenly in that target frame in a way that maybe some of us didn't expect to see again after the passage of the Marriage Equality Act. And, you know, we're suddenly back in a place where you mentioning Matthew Shepard is jarring because it feels like, yeah, this can happen again. We know some of it is politics, but what do you think is happening in the country that is driving the othering, that is the opposite side of belonging?
9: You know, there's this concept of blowback that when you take a big step forward as a community, and certainly marriage equality and the fall of Don't Ask, Don't Tell were those huge steps. There's a group of people who got together and organized and ran focus groups to say, how can we push back against LGBTQ equality? And what they learned is that transgender people, non-binary people, and particularly transgender youth were the easiest messages to hurt further progress for the LGBTQ community. So it's not at all accidental that marriage equality happened. We take these huge leaps forward, and there's an organized, concerted, intentional, and well-funded effort to roll back LGBTQ rights, and specifically to target transgender people, their dignity, their health, in a way that defines so many people in our community as fundamentally less than human. That's what's happening, and it's heartbreaking, and it's tragic, and it's wrong, and we need to fight back against that narrative, and we need to fight for the dignity of every single person.
10: And you said, and I thought this was fascinating and such an important point that maybe adults forget, but you said that when young LGBTQ people see or hear about an attack against a trans youth or a political rally where trans youth are being targeted, even if they're not trans, they feel that themselves. Can you explain that dynamic?
9: Yeah, studies have shown that when there are attacks against LGBTQ people, kind of no matter where they're happening in the country, youth receive these messages on social media, and it has an instantaneously negative effect on their mental health. Our LGBTQ youth are vulnerable in a number of ways. Our youth deserve safety, support, and acceptance at home, in community, and at school. And it's just not always true that all three of those line up for our youth. And so there's a vulnerability, and all the attacks that are happening are penetrating the social media of LGBTQ youth and negatively affecting their mental health, which is really heartbreaking. And so we are seeing more and more youth who are coming to our youth centers. In the last year, we have served twice as many youth through our youth centers, because youth are coming to experience support and to experience empowerment through community with other youth like them because of what's happening externally.
10: Are there any stories of these youth that particularly inspire you?
9: Oh my goodness, every day. Yeah. Every day. I'll tell you one of my favorite stories. There were two youth. We opened the South Bay Youth Center, the first brick and mortar LGBT organization in all of South County, almost 5 years ago in February. there were these two youth who came right when the youth center first opened, our first year in 2019. They were from different schools, but ended up coming together for a support group on the same night. And they became friends, and they were on a journey to accept themselves and to learn more about themselves. They became good friends, kind of supported each other through many of the challenges they encountered at home and at school. And they got married.
10: Is that right?
9: They fell in love. We do a lot of education around healthy relationships and healthy communication for our youth. They fell in love at in their early 20s. They're about 24 now, and they just got married. So that youth coming together, looking for support from different schools, connecting over really a historic new safe space in South County, falling in love, and now having the legal right to get married and start their life together is exactly why we exist.
10: That's fabulous. I love that story. The assumption that I think our society makes, it's a mistake we make on every front. You know, we assume that if we can categorize a group of people, that they're a monolith. And the LGBTQ community is not a monolith. It represents many different folks, including folks who are at different points of the age spectrum. And can you talk a little bit about how the societal dynamics that play out in the rest of society play out for the LGBTQ community?
9: It's this odd dichotomy. We exist in every racial and ethnic group, every zip code, every religion, every age group, and yet when our community is attacked, we get homogenized. Mm-hmm. And so we are so deeply diverse. This beautiful, you know, particularly in San Diego, our incredibly beautiful and diverse San Diego LGBTQ community. But whenever we're attacked, we become homogenized and our differences get erased and we get attacked as a group. And so really, there is safety in coming together, both to protect us as individuals and to help build collective power to fight back, because it is just true that we are not free until we are all free in the LGBTQ community.
10: Yeah. And I believe that that's true, not just in the LGBTQ community, but generally. That,
9: absolutely.
10: You know, this is a core struggle that our society has. Do you ever think about the work that you do in the context of your specific community, more broadly in terms of the belonging challenges that the country itself faces and how you're doing your part to create a more belonging-oriented culture?
9: Yeah, I do. I think about the intersections of our community with every other community all the time. And, you know, today, our center staff team reflects the full diversity of our community, but that didn't just happen overnight. We know that belonging means that when people walk through our doors, they see themselves reflected in the artwork on the walls and in the people who are providing services and our advocacy programs. And so over the last several years, we invested in hiring, we invested in onboarding and retention strategies to engage the full diversity of our community. And that meant reducing barriers to these communities accessing jobs at the center and also valuing lived expertise and lived experience. And so over the course of several years today, our staff team is 27% trans and non-binary. We are 38% Latino, Latina, Latinx, and one-third of our staff team is bilingual in Spanish. So today, we reflect the full diversity of our community in a powerful way that helps us to be better service providers and better advocates for the intersection of our multi-identities.
10: I know from a conversation that you and I have had previously that you don't necessarily aspire to this. Is there a way in which you see the work of the center as being playing a leadership role nationally? I mean, I know you're very focused on community and serving your constituency here and doing that exceptionally well, and being the best possible advocates for the community that you possibly could be. But do you see this as contributing to a national conversation?
9: I absolutely do. Mm-hmm. San Diego is a special place in the scope of the LGBTQ service and advocacy work that we do and the unique position we have as both a military town and a border town. And so I'm connected to a group of almost 300 LGBTQ organizations throughout the country. There are over 282 LGBT centers. We're connected through this network, and there are so many ways that our center is able to support smaller centers.
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9: The average organization, the average LGBT center in this country has maybe one or two paid staff people. And so our procedures, our process, how we built programs, how we think about how to grow to meet the urgent and emergent needs of our community, and how to have a place for community to have a leadership role in new programs, how we do data collection, how we do feedback. We did a strategic plan a few years ago, and we had 2,000 of our community members participate in focus groups, in town halls, and in surveys to help inform what they wanted from the center. And we didn't stop there. We made sure that we had advisory groups and that everyday community members are empowered to build their own support group for their unique needs. And so I think we have a lot to teach and share in this collaborative learning environment in the LGBTQ movement. And that includes both services and on the advocacy side. We are the largest LGBT organization on the border. And we know that the San Diego-Tijuana border is the largest border crossing in the Western Hemisphere. And so I think as we think about our LGBTQ immigrants, and immigrant is in our mission statement,
10: right.
9: We really think intentionally about what our movement can do to support the LGBTQ immigrant community.
10: Yeah. I ask that question because I really do believe that on so many fronts, this one included, San Diego has the opportunity to play a nationally relevant leadership role, and that you are, even if you're not. Well, I'm not surprised at all that you're thinking about it, even if it isn't in the mission statement. It's very clearly part of how you reflect the role of the center. And I think the diversity of your constituency is important in terms of being relevant to that national conversation, because I love your smile as you say this, but the population, again, that you serve is reflective of pretty much the entire country. And there are folks from every walk of life and every imaginable background and ethnicity and profession, and extraordinary what you managed to put together. I'm curious where you see the next step being for the center.
9: I dream of having a state-of-the-art large LGBTQ community center, much bigger than our facility now. We talk about belonging and how important it is for everyone to have belonging, but particularly for those who have experienced life on the margins. And I think about how in our capitalistic society, real estate matters, and our different groups want specific dedicated space for their community. We want a space that is specifically for the Black community, for the Latinx community, for our seniors, for our youth, for our AAPI community, for our trans and non-binary community. And in a big enough facility with lots of convertible space, both to provide services, but also to have things like community dances and celebrations and volunteer and advocacy programs that bring people together, celebrate our victories, and foster joy and pride in being LGBTQ for everyone. A larger space and a state-of-the-art facility helps make some of that possible that isn't possible today. So that's a big dream. Yeah. But San Diego has a pretty incredible community that I think will be there to meet that need.
10: It's like an even bigger tent. It's an even bigger umbrella for great things to happen and convergences to happen. I mean, it strikes me that as you're describing the vision for that center, for that facility, this is not your, what was that phrase? This is not your grandfather's or your LGBTQ
9: exactly.
10: community. And how does that generational dynamic play out for the community? And as you think about a space like that,
9: I think often about our Stonewall generation, we just celebrated 50 years of serving our community, our 50th anniversary. And so I've had the opportunity to reflect a lot about how many generations of LGBTQ people had to live in the silence of the closet. Mm. Who didn't get to chase their dreams or didn't get to say their dreams out loud. I think of the generation that we lost to HIV, mm-hmm. and I think about what's possible for the future today, where every single LGBTQ plus person can accomplish their dreams, can reach their full potential, can be empowered. And so I think about that vision and I think about the spaces and the programs that can help foster that vision, mm-hmm. where every one of us gets the opportunity to thrive.
10: Thank you for that. And something you and I talked about before is that some of your lessons about community and convening came through the experience of the pandemic, which taught many of us lessons, both hard and important. What do you think for your work were the principal lessons coming out of the pandemic that you still carry with you?
9: You know, we began during the pandemic to say, what can we do? Our community's in crisis. And it really meant focusing on those who were in desperate need. So we started with building up our housing, our food, and our mental health programs to really help folks who were in crisis. But the community at large was really hurt by COVID because we didn't have the opportunity to gather. And I've talked, you know, throughout our time together about the power of gathering in community, meeting people like you, the resilience and the hope that it fosters. We didn't get to do that. It's not the same with a virtual event. And so finally, when we could open our doors again, we had remodeled our entire first floor to be more welcoming, to have a giant welcome desk, to have paid staff whose job it is to welcome you into the center and get you where you need to go, to have art that reflects the full diversity of our community, art done by LGBTQ, mainly artists of color, and really having the opportunity to say, we've grown our critical programs, housing, food, mental health, but we need to invest in growing the programs where all community members can access and thrive and be empowered. Dances, community celebrations, bringing back our volunteer and advocacy programs and special events that let us celebrate our victory and really foster that sense of pride, of belonging, and of hope in who we are. That work is so inspiring, and it's for everybody in the community. And it was really difficult to do that during COVID because virtual is not the same. And so it was a real joy to have a big party and formally reopen our center, show the community that we had remodeled the first floor based on their feedback, and start bringing back those events that foster so much joy in our community.
10: I love that. And it's a... In a way, it's a very sophisticated updating of what you experienced on that basketball team, right? I mean, that moment of coming together and acceptance and being allowed to be who you are, and then to add the element of being in community and with other folks who are experiencing the same thing. I think that's an important lesson for all of us in every walk of life.
9: It is. And I think so many people who do a social justice and who do direct service work were asking themselves, what's the future going to look like? We have learned how to do virtual service delivery. We taught a whole bunch of people how to use Zoom, including our seniors who called it the Brady Bunch with the pictures. And what's next? Are we going to do so much of what the center does on online? And of course, we surveyed our community and no, there is a space for virtual support groups. And we do some of that, especially for folks who aren't able to access transportation or that's a burden. So it's an option. But more than 75% of our people still want to come in person to the center to experience community. And so I think that's also one of the things that we learned during COVID is virtual is a fantastic option and we want to have it for accessibility. But nothing replaces the power of community in person.
10: Yeah. You know, I know Zoom has its uses and, you know, we use that as shorthand for all our various forms of video conferencing, but you can't Zoom your way to great community. You just, and I think what you're describing is why it matters to be able to have a place where people can gather and to have the not only the space, but the community that gathers there. What do the rest of us need to know or do that would support your mission and help make the work of the center easier?
9: We've talked about the vulnerability of LGBTQ youth, but I want to talk about the intervention. Studies also show that having one caring adult, whether it's a teacher, whether it's an aunt or uncle, tía, tío, having someone who supports you in your life, one caring adult, is the difference between a youth who considers suicide all the time and a youth who is doing okay in terms of their mental health. And so the power that we all have in society to support the LGBTQ community, to say supportive things, to take the time to learn about pronouns and not assume people's pronouns. You know, a lot of folks talk to me about pronouns. I support the LGBTQ community, but I'm not here for these pronouns. It's confusing. It's grammatically incorrect. I don't want to do it. And what I tell those folks is, I hear you. And studies show that when you misgender someone, they are more likely to have suicidal thoughts. And when you use their correct pronouns, they are less likely to. So this is a matter of life and death. This is a matter of really saying to yourself that I respect the dignity and the human life of someone. That's how important pronouns are. And so I wish people would take that point seriously and go on whatever journey folks need to go on, learn whatever you need to learn. We do trans 101 trainings at the center that are free. Everyone's important pronouns are. And so I wish people would take that point seriously and go on whatever journey folks need to go on, learn whatever you need to learn. We do trans 101 trainings at the center that are free. Everyone's welcome. Some are on

0: pounds and maybe save a life.
1: Yeah. I think you just answered this question, but I think, you know, one of the, I'm going to ask it anyway, because I think it may be helpful to illustrate your point for people. In our political dialogue, which is broken, and I think, as you pointed out, there's sort of a cynical use of polling data that says this is an area of vulnerability where political gain can be had by targeting these labels and the real people behind them. There is this, I think, sense on the part of some people that they just don't agree. They just don't agree. They, for whatever reason, it may be religious, it may be, you know, beyond the political cynicism, they have a difference of opinion about how society, what society should accept. Their argument tends to be, I don't want society to encourage this because it creates more of the dynamic that I don't agree with. You just pointed out that this is really about the mental health and well-being of real individuals who are struggling with decisions about their own identity and realizations about their own identity. But how do you talk to people who just don't have room in their worldview for the LGBTQ community, especially as it manifests now in this environment?
0: We are living in an increasingly hostile and volatile world for mm-hmm. LGBTQ people. And so it's hard. It's mm-hmm. really hard. But I want to say one thing that has been a cornerstone from the Stonewall generation through the center's 50-year history. And that is that when LGBTQ people tell our stories, when we invest in community, when we come together to build collective power, we win. Mm. And I think that's a powerful story about who we are, because I'll tell you, those who were most resistant to our community do not have an LGBTQ plus person in their life who they love. And so the more we come
1: out, or that they know of.
0: That they know of, right. Because that person knows it's not right. Safe, and they're right. Right? Yeah. Trust those instincts sometimes in society today. And so we really have to call upon our courage and the support systems like the center to help support people, to tell our stories, to come out, to talk about who we are. I have had so many conversations with the parents of transgender young people who have been on a journey, right? These are straight parents. They don't have LGBTQ people in their life. And they heard from their young child, as young as age 5 or 6, insistence, persistence, and consistence that their gender was different than what they were assigned at birth. And those parents are so clear that this is happening, and they don't have all the information, and they come to the center for support. And the person who supports those parents, more than anyone, are parents who went through that journey 2 years ago. Mm. And the power of having parents support parents who want to do the right thing, because they're seeing it. It's consistent, it's persistent, it's insistent. This young person is telling them very clearly, despite not having incredible vocabularies, about who they are. Mm. And so I just want to talk about the power of community to support journeys like that, particularly with building more supportive homes for transgender youth than we've ever had before at even younger ages.
1: 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Kara, there's so much more we could talk about, but I just want to thank you for the extraordinary work that you do and the work of the center. And it is actually an incredible thing that San Diego has this center here and a leader like you fighting for belonging and making San Diego a leader nationally in terms of that. Do you have any last thoughts for our listeners about how we can build a more belonging-oriented community here?
0: You know, I think the center's story is that there is no one leader who has made all the change. Nothing we have ever done has been one person. It's always the LGBTQ community, our clients, our allies, our board, our staff team, our thousands of volunteers who come together to make change. And so I would say find a thing you can do to support an LGBTQ person you know. Have a conversation, say something affirming, particularly if it's a young person or if it's a transgender or non-binary.

0: ordinary person who receives so many messages that are negative about who they are, that attack their dignity. We've come so far in this fight, and yet we truly have so much further to go. And we need everybody, including our allies, to help support the dignity, the rights, and the joy of LGBTQ people.
1: Beautifully said. Thank you so much.
0: Thank you for having me.
2: You know, Grant, having known Kara for so long, there were so many little gems in that interview. I did not know she came out to her basketball team as a teenager and the through line of that. So bravo to you on that interview.
1: Thank you. But real credit obviously goes to her, and her clarity in sharing it, I think, is powerful. I found that to be an incredible story. You know, the idea of feeling so isolated and alone at that age, and then vulnerable because of what happened with Matthew Shepard. That was a horrific episode in modern American history. And her bravery in deciding to go ahead anyway, own who she was, share that with her basketball team. And then the joy of how the team reacted, that, yeah, they were mystified and, yeah, they were a little puzzled, but she was their teammate and they rallied around her, and she had that great experience of the best game of her life, right?
2: Yeah. I mean, how great must that feel to be like 16, yeah. You come out to your friends, then you play the best basketball game of your life. Yeah. Like, for being a teenager, that's got to be pretty rad.
1: Yes, exactly. And I think it's an important story because so many young people today are challenged with similar stories of how to own who they are. And these are not the most accepting times, and that challenge still lives. So to have the example of somebody like Kara, who's so clear about it, I think is invaluable. And I think she is a great embodiment for the rest of our community around why it matters that we let others belong even when we don't feel like they're the same as us, you know, that they have as much right as we do.
2: Well, and I will say, I have seen her at the county when I used to work there, advocating for inclusion of youth. That LGBTQ housing you meant for mentioned for youth has been a huge project of hers. And you can feel the passion, but it sounds like it comes from her wanting acceptance and that resulting in wellness for her, and wanting the same thing for today's LGBTQ youth. So she's really talking about belonging here.
1: It really is a message about belonging, which, you know, again, the concept of belonging is that no one needs permission. People just belong. And yet society has these powerful ways of enforcing a feeling of who belongs or who doesn't. And, you know, not for nothing are there so many issues around mental and behavioral health in the LGBTQ community, particularly depression and anxiety. And I found it to be shocking, actually, that the rates of homelessness are so high among LGBTQ youth. And Kara's joy in having helped establish the first homeless shelter for these youth comes from a place of knowing how hard the problem is and how challenging the times are.
2: And what I appreciated in that piece of what she said also was the takeaway after the pandemic is people still want to be in person. Mm-hmm. They want to gather, they want to hear from each other. But there's also, like you said, it's just driven by joy. You know, I think we all sometimes take ourselves too seriously. And here's this woman who has the serious part, but it's also the joy of being together. Like the story she told about the two high schoolers that fell in love, just all these little moments where it's right. Like, oh yeah, it's those little things that really matter and that make us human, but also kind of keep us living on.
1: Yeah, absolutely. And I think what the center is experiencing, what America is experiencing, what Kara talks about well is times change, standards change. We end up in these shifting political times. But the constancy of people needing to feel like they're welcome and accepted for who they are, that is as old as human history. And we have just gotten better over time at understanding what that means and who people are and have the capacity to be. So much of Kara's work is about staying on top of that ever-moving human story and making sure that San Diego remains a place where everyone is welcome and where everyone belongs and where people in the LGBTQ community can find safe haven as they navigate the processes that they do.
2: You know, to go to that point of that safe haven, it was really interesting to hear her talk about the work of Prop 8, right? She said it was this moment of defeat and depression for many in the communities that she worked in, and she realized this was going to be the work for the rest of her life. You know, I think taking a moment of such despair and then making it something that's purpose and joy and inspiring to others is not only powerful, but it continues to build the community. And, and that's the kind of community I think we all want to live in.
1: I am so glad you mentioned that example because, you know, I think about Kara this way. This is a woman who, in the wake of the Matthew Shepard murder, decided to come out anyway, even though she was afraid for her own safety in life. And this is a woman who, in the wake of the loss of Prop 8, decided to make fighting for equality and equity her life's work. That requires a certain strength of character and resilience. And it's actually an important example, I think, for the rest of us. It is really easy to lean into progress when progress is happening. It is really easy to claim the mantle of success when success is just happening anyway. What we have learned about human history, including the history of our own country and this imperfect democracy that we're part of, is that we make progress in fits and starts, and we have periods of moving ahead and we have periods of moving backwards. You know, the famous Martin Luther King statement about the arc of history bending towards justice needed always to be amended with two thoughts: yes, over time, and only if we really fight for it. And what she's modeling is that, yeah, there will be periods of blowback, like what we're experiencing today in so many ways. And there will be periods where it's scary and where it seems hard. And in a perfect world, it shouldn't be that way. But I think what she models is that this is how progress is made and how we create that more perfect union that our country has always dreamed of.
2: Yeah, I really appreciate what you just said there, because she also mentioned in her early college days, which is how my spouse knows her, they were working on the Justice for Janitors campaign, which is another one that for folks who don't know, it's the plight and the fight of immigrants, primarily from El Salvador, Mexico, Guatemala. These are folks who have varying immigration status, but also workers who are cleaning buildings, doing security. And in all of that work, you know, there's immigration gives them a hard time and they just want to provide for their families. The same thing. That's had so much blowback. Mm-hmm. So the other really interesting thing about what Kara said is the commonality between justice campaigns, equality. Basically, everyone's wants their dignity and respect. That's what all of these campaigns come down to. And they're not campaigns. They're our lives. They're our movements. And we kind of have to ride it out and persist, you know. So I'm taking away so much from what Kara said in your conversation.
1: So am I. And part of what I'm taking away from this conversation is just how hopeful Kara is. You know, there is this quality about her of understanding how important it is to meet people where they are, stay true to your principles, keep moving forward, and remain hopeful all the time. And I'm sure she has darker moments where it's not so simple. We all do. But what is just infectious in talking with her is how hopeful she really is and optimistic about the future and how inspired she is by the people she works with every day. There's a conviction there that she's on the right path and the path will reveal itself and the path will lead to the promised land that she and others have in mind. And I recognize in our society right now, there are aspects of that promised land that feel scary to other people. And every generation is challenged in new ways by the next generation and how they talk about things. But the fundamental notion that she's pursuing of creating a world that is safe and just for the LGBTQ community is one that I think probably most people of good faith would embrace if so much of what's going on in the cultural cross currents weren't getting in the way right now. And it's helpful to hold on to Kara's hopefulness and her conviction and her clarity in this that comes across so well in this conversation.
2: I just want to double click on everything you just said, because I know in my darker moments, right, I can get down and despair, but I just hope for all of us that we become more like a Kara Desert, right? Have this hope and this promise to know that if we kind of listen to what our gut's saying, that we can all make San Diego a little bit better of a place.
1: And I absolutely believe that. You know, I think before we conclude, I should just say that it is a mark of distinction for San Diego that we have an entity like the center that is as old and as large a force as it is. It is an expression of the impulse that does exist here to want to lead the world in terms of creating a more just community and a more just future for every San Diegan and every person in our society. So let's hold on to that. That's a really promising thing that's in our midst. And I'm just grateful to Kara for sharing that with us.
2: Me too. I'm so glad she stopped and talked with you.
1: Thank you. Thanks for listening. Join us next time. And please be sure to subscribe, rate, review, and share this podcast. Stop and Talk is a project of the Conrad Prebys Foundation. It is produced by Crystal Page and Adam Greenfield. It is engineered by Adam Greenfield and recorded in the Voice of San Diego studios. Thanks again.

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2: Hello, and welcome to the wide and wonderful world of music with James Call. Today's show, I cribbed entirely from a Facebook page called Exotica and Other Cool Unusual Music. Hence my name for today's show, Exotic and Strange. And it's music after my own heart. These are thrift store hounds, and I go way back on that myself. I was haunting thrift stores for, well, records you couldn't really find anywhere else. Records outside your normal experience. Anthropological time boxes from culture land. Some of them came from a completely alien landscape. Zero cultural frame of reference, that, you know, to me anyway. Might have been made by pixies, as far as I could tell. Others had cultural references that were more recognizable, but still far enough removed by time and other barriers to make the view oblique and piquant. That's our show today. Exotic and Strange.
3: Yes? Who's it?
4: Don.

There you have Lenny D, organ man extraordinaire out of Florida, actually, Baby Elephant Walk. Dick Hyman before that, the Topless Dancers of Corfu. Of course, experimentalist from the 50s and 60s, organ man, synthesizer right there. The Electronic Concept Orchestra before that, with the Look of Love, that one of those bands out of 1969 is where they're from. Phantom Rider before that, Stereophonic Space Sound Unlimited, and that's a Swiss duo currently doing expertly, I think, this loungy aesthetic, and a lot like the artist we just mentioned. And then we opened up with Theme from Dawn by Dan the Automator. It's from an album called Bombay the Hard Way, so I wouldn't call it Bollywood, but it is Indian.

part, we had a couple of artists from musicians that were in Martin Denny's combo. Arthur Lyman doing Aphrodisia there, a song that Martin Denny also did. The Tikiaki Orchestra, Polynesian Village Love Theme. They are currently doing this aesthetic. The other member of Martin Denny's combo, Augie Colon, doing Hernando's Hideaway. Esquivel, what can you say? Esquivel doing jungle drums. And we opened it up with Dick Shorey's percussion and brass ensemble, Running Wild. 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

And that is a trumpet version of El Watusi Trumpet and Horns. El Watusi by Klaus Ogerman and his orchestra. Before that, Tomoko Katoaka, Cat Song, Cute Cuddly Kittens is the name of it. Ko No Dam Nao by Phuong Tam, that's Vietnamese. Chant of the Chosen Maidens, Ima Sumac, Ground Zero for Exotica. Ringo Oyaki by Ethel Azama with Tak Shindo doing the music there. And Man Li, Huang King Yuan and the Melodians, Chinese group from the 60s.

0: And that is Tea L'Afrique by Morris Zeckler. That's from the 70s. Somebody That I Used to Know by Gautier and Kimbra. They're both from, one's from Australia and the other one is from New Zealand. Very nice stuff. And then Improvisation Traditional by Solomon Gamil, playing on the Kunan. Kanon, I'm not sure how that's pronounced, but it's an Egyptian instrument, like it's a big giant auto harp. Come back after the break, we have more strange and exotic music for you. So come on back.
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All right, that's kind of an odd one from Command Records, the Enoch Light Bunch, but that's Lou Davies' Strange Interlude. Before that, Quiet Village Cha-Cha-Cha by Lalo Schifrin, who did a lot of movie soundtracks. Before that, The Disadvantages of You by The Brass Ring. Weird song. It charted as a hit song, but it was written and used in a bunch of Benson and Hedges cigarettes commercials. And we opened that set up with Se Acabó, that Carlos Santana song by German composer James Last.

And that is Monsters by Tobor Experiment. That was from 2023. That's just last year. He's an Italian electronicist. Soul Vibrations before that. Dorothy Ashby. She's a harp player doing music in the 50s and 60s. And then we opened up with the Squirrel Nut Zippers, Put a Lid on It. And they kind of slightly anticipated the lounge movement of the 90s. 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

All right, that is Moon Over Kona by 101 Strings from their Hawaiian flavored music album. It's, of course, dental music. Some people call it elevator music, other people call it. Chaino doing Swamp Girl before that. And Chaino was purported to be the percussion genius of Africa. He was actually an American bongo player named Leon Johnson. Before that, Mexican group Los Matemáticos, La Niña Boo. We heard These Boots Are Made from Walking, a really strange version of that by Zena Schreck. Zena Schreck is Anton LaVey's daughter, and she is the spiritual leader of the Sethian Liberation Movement, which she founded in 2002. And we open up with the 60s group Electric Flag doing Flash Bang, Flash Bam Pow.

And that is one of those 60s synthesizer groups, the Mighty Moog, the Habanera from Carmen. Billy Mize did the Windward Isle. He is an exotica performer from the 60s. Electric Woods, also electronica performers from the 60s. Time of the Season. And we open up again with Lalo Schifrin. Music or film musician, and really nice with Secret Code, that was called. All right, it's almost time to get out of here. I'm going to leave you with one more song, and it's the Mighty Moog again. I think it was an appropriate way to end this, and it's more music from Carmen. See you next week.

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My name is I Think Therefore I Sam, and I'll be your guide, your guru, your historian even, maybe for today, as we pay tribute to you and listen to the music of one of the best musicians ever. That would be John Coltrane, who would have turned 100 on September 23rd. So, in the background, you're hearing Coltrane and singer Johnny Hartman do a song called Dedicated to You. It's from one of the most beautiful albums ever made. This is kind of like mid-career classic, like ballad Coltrane, which I love. But we're also going to hear the much more ferocious, free, noisy side of Coltrane in a minute, which I also love. So we're going to go back and forth for a little bit. But I hope you enjoy it. This next song we're going to hear is a long one. It's called Peace on Earth. It's from a live album called Live Japan that was in 1966, I believe. And it has Pharoah Saunders on it, and Rashida Lee on drums, and John's wife at the time, Alice Coltrane, on piano. It's beautiful. It's also ferocious, and it's probably one of my favorite Coltrane tracks. So hope you enjoy it. Here's Peace on Earth.

0: You're listening to For You right here on KNSJ 89.1 FM. My name is, I think, therefore I Sam, and coming to you, the end of our hour together, our hour paying tribute to you, and listening to some of the, or some of my favorite, I guess, music of the great tenor sax player John Coltrane. This one that you're hearing in the background is a track by the pianist Fred Garland, which features Coltrane on tenor sax. The song is called They Can't Take It Away From Me. Underappreciated Coltrane solo, like kind of classic, beautiful ballad Coltrane. The track is Donald Byrd on trumpet and Art Taylor on drums as well. Go check out the whole thing. Before that, we heard Coltrane himself do two tracks from the album Meditations. The last one we heard was called Compassion, and the one before that was The Father and the Son and the Holy Ghost. This is one of my favorite Coltrane albums. It's kind of like the tail end of his like classic lineup with Elvin Jones on drums and McCoy Tyner on piano. But it also has Pharoah Saunders on it, so they're going like pretty far out, free, intense jazz, but with dudes that were sort of more comfortable in the hard bop era. But they go just as nuts and wild as you know, Pharoah Saunders could. It's these two tracks together are like just an amazing 1-2 punch. And before that, we heard a track from another amazing album called Live in Japan. It's a we heard Peace on Earth with Alice Coltrane on piano and Pharoah Saunders again, Rashid Ali on drums and Jimmy Garrison on bass. Check out both albums and everything by Coltrane. That's just about does it. If you enjoyed what you heard today, tonight I should say, come back next week at 10 p.m. on Tuesdays right here on KNSJ 89.1 FM. Thanks so much, and take care.
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We started tonight's show with the three songs comprising the new September 2026 Pets Recordings label EP, Wiatr Polonia, from Das Komplex out of Poland, a music composer, producer, and DJ who features a combination of acid, EBM, and proto house in his music. Here from the top are the names of those songs: Wiatr Polonia, Zumi, Kafka. As the next set, we will feature multiple songs, each from new albums by Tom Morello, Proto Martyr, and the Merry Wallopers.

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We just listened to the following in order from the top. Tom Morello, Unconquered, featuring Kneecap. Tom Morello, Everything Burns, featuring Beartooth. Tom Morello, They Can't Kill Us All. Proto-Martyr, The Old Hotel. Proto-Martyr, Third Country. Proto-Martyr, Checking Out. The Mary Walpers, Sean Nasagert. The Mary Walpers, The Big Mixer. The Mary Walpers, Mickey Dam. Tom Morello, we listened to off his new September 2026 Mom Plus Pop Music label album, Everyone Gets Everything They Want. Proto-Martyr, we listened to off the band's new September 2026 Domino Records label album, Hotel Usona, U-S-O-N-A. And the Mary Wallopers, we listened to off the band's new September 2026 BC Records label album, Patty Wackery. 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

0: 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And you, our beloved community, some familiar and trusted people and voices remain intact. 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Our theme music is Time is Tight by Booker T and the MGs. Good morning to each and every one of you. Diane, Anna, and I are producing the program and very happy to be with you tonight. Tonight's Tuesday night, and in tonight's program, we will start with a special show with Professor Rashid Khalidi on British, Ireland, Palestine, and Israel. Then Larry Johnson on Europe-Russia war is inevitable. Then Gabor Mate on When Trauma and Politics Intersect. Then the Planting Medicine Show on Cooking to Heal Digestion. Then Jeffrey Sachs on Was Trump Bored at Meeting with Xi? And then special fund drive show with Professor Richard Wolff on Trump's Revival of Colonialism. The Tom Hartman's show will return after the fall fund drive. These shows are educational, informative, and a tool for community organizing. 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Let's start the program with a conversation with Rashid Khalidi, historian and Edward Said Professor Emeritus of Modern Arab Studies at Columbia University. Born in Palestine, has written 8 books, including The 100 Years' War on Palestine, A History of Settler Colonialism and Resistance, 1917 to 2017, by Christine with NGO Solidarity with Palestine, on the topic of British Israel, Palestine, and Israel, from 25th of September. This is the main part of the webinar. The rest of it is Q&A, which you can find the link to it in the program guide at shmkpfk.substack.com.
1: Good morning. Good morning, everyone. My name is Christine. I am extremely happy on behalf of our NGO Economic Solidarity with Palestine to welcome Dr. Rashid Khalidi today. This webinar is very special for us all because Rashid is also a Palestinian speaker. So this is symbolically and intellectually very important. Our NGO, Academic Solidarity with Palestine, has been working to support Gazan University's students and scholars for several years now. And we have organized these Gaza Excellence Talks with five partner universities in Gaza. Unfortunately, three of them could not attend, or they might still be able to join us, two of them are here. And I will now give the floor to Dr. Radwan, if he is here, for a brief introduction of his university. He is the vice president of Al-Aqsa University in Gaza itself. Radwan, the floor is yours.
2: Yes, thank you very much, Christine. Good evening, everyone. It is a great pleasure to join you today on behalf of Al-Aqsa University in Gaza. As you know, Al-Aqsa University is one of the largest Palestinian universities in the Gaza Strip. During the war, our university suffered devastating destruction with its campuses and facilities destroyed. Yet, despite these extraordinary circumstances, the university refused to allow education to stop. We moved to online education and continued teaching our students despite displacement, limited electricity, weak internet access, and extremely difficult conditions facing both students and academic staff. For us, continuing education is not simply an academic responsibility. It is a way of protecting hope, perceiving knowledge, and supporting the future of our young people. Finally, it is a great honor to welcome Professor Rashid Khalidi. Professor Khalidi, we are truly grateful for your presence with us today and look forward to hearing your insights on these important political and historical issues. Thank you and a very warm welcome to you, Professor Khalidi.
1: Thank you very much, Radwan. Now I will give the floor to Dr. Asma, who is the head of the International Collaboration Unit at the University of UCAS in Gaza as well. Asma, the floor is yours.
3: Thank you very much, Christine, and thank you for this opportunity all of the time to raise our voices as academic universities. Despite the war and despite the loss of infrastructure, we are keeping our educational continuity because this is the only hope. I choose today to represent my university, the University College of Applied Science, in a small short video. It's only 3 minutes, but it signifies the story and the loss that we had, starting from the loss of our president, Dr. Saeed Zibda. And I welcome Dr. Rashid. It's an honor to join this session with you today. It's just hard and so emotional to see the infrastructure that we had created and built for years turned into rubble, but our hopes and determination are more than bigger than this rubble, and we were raised as a phoenix from this rubble. Yesterday and today, we have a class of graduate students. We have now more than 16,000 students, maybe, yes, studying online digital learning, but we will keep this going as much as we can. Thank you very much.
1: Thank you so much, dear.
4: Thank you.
1: And thank you for this. Unfortunately, our three other partner universities could not join. They represent Isra University in Gaza, Gaza University in Gaza, and the University of Palestine. If they join during the talk, we will give them the floor following Dr. Rashid's talk. I am now very pleased to say a few words about Rashid Khalidi, whom I'm extremely pleased and whom I thank again for accepting to make this talk. Rashid Khalidi is Edward Said Professor Emeritus of Arab Studies at Columbia University in the United States. He received a BA from Yale University and a DPhil from Oxford University, and has taught at the Lebanese University, the American University of Beirut, and the University of Chicago. He was editor of the Journal of Palestine Studies and served as president of the Middle East Studies Association. He has authored 8 books, including The 100 Years War on Palestine, A History of Settler Colonialism and Resistance, 1917-2017. And of over 120 scholarly articles and book chapters, he has also co-edited 3 books. He is currently working on a book tentatively entitled Britain, Ireland, and Palestine. Thank you again, my dear Rashid. It's a true honor and privilege to us all. And the floor is now yours.
2: Thank you. 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I'm very pleased that we saw the video that we just saw for the international audience who may be attending. This is just one university that has been completely destroyed, and it's an eloquent video. It speaks for itself. Every single hospital, every single institution in Gaza has been subjected to the same genocidal, murderous treatment. And I think it's very, very important for those of us outside of Palestine to bring this to the attention of everyone. This must be stopped. It's continuing. They are killing people every single day, murdering people every single day, and destroying further infrastructure and preventing the rebuilding of infrastructure. So before I start my talk, I just want to say that for the international audience, into Gaza, into Arfin, I'll be speaking today about a book I've been working on for several years. It'll hopefully be published in about a year or a little more. So you're getting a preview of a book that has I'm still working on, but inshallah, it's close to being finished. This book shows how the pitiless methods that European colonial powers developed to conquer and control other peoples around the world, largely via violence, specifically and intentionally directed against civilians. And I'm going to come back to this again and again. The method involved violence specifically and intentionally directed against civilians and civilian targets. How these methods, developed over many, many decades of European colonial rule, were codified in British counterinsurgency textbooks in the first part of the 20th century. And that's the beginning of this book. Methods that had been used arbitrarily were now taught to British officers in military academies via textbooks, which set down how to attack civilian targets, what to do with all the means of life of populations being attacked. I show in this book that I'm about to finish, I hope, I show how these methods were distilled and refined during interwar military campaigns, in particular in Ireland and Palestine, between World War I and between World War II. Two major colonial campaigns carried out by Britain were in Ireland during the Irish War of Independence from 1919 to 1921, and in Palestine during the various revolts and uprisings, in particular, Thawra al-Arabi al-Kubra, 36-39, the Great Arab Revolt of 1936 and 39. So I show how these methods that were taught to British officers were employed during these two major campaigns. And then, and this is the important part for me of the book, how these methods were bequeathed by Britain to a new colonial formation, which afterwards was formally established as the State of Israel. This is really the point of the book. What the British did in the 20s and the 30s is history. What they taught the Israeli army to do is what you've been watching in Gaza in the video. The Israeli military, as you can see from the video we just watched, has employed these methods systematically ever since. During the Nakba of 1948, and again in the aftermath of the 7th of October, 2023, the response of Israel's military elevated those violent methods directed intentionally and specifically against civilians to a much higher level of lethality than had ever been reached by Britain in the two counterinsurgency campaigns of the 1920s and 1930s.
4: In the judgment of the International Court of Justice and many, many other bodies, this was the level of genocide defined in the Genocide Convention of 1948 as acts intended, quote, to destroy in whole or in part. People say they didn't kill all the Palestinians. The Genocide Convention doesn't say you have to kill everybody. Into acts intended to destroy in whole or in part a national, ethnical, racial, or religious group, including, quote, deliberately inflicting on the group conditions of life calculated to bring about its physical destruction in whole or in part. If that's not what happened in Gaza, that this convention has no meaning whatsoever. This was obviously, clearly, genocide. I came to the topic of that I'm working on in this book after many exchanges, in particular with Irish scholars in Ireland in particular. I had many interactions with them, which were illuminated by a mutual awareness that in spite of the differences between Ireland and Palestine, the two countries had a shared heritage. This was the fact that they were the sites of England's first and last settler colonial endeavors. England began the colonization of Ireland in the 12th century. They briefly aided the Zionist colonial enterprise during the 20th century. So this was the first Ireland, and we were the last of Britain's settler colonial projects. This led me to a topic I have long pondered and tried to understand. How did the small island kingdom of England succeed in mastering and then managing an empire encompassing so much of the world for so many centuries? From my meetings with Irish scholars in particular, I realized that part of the answer to this question lay in the coercive means that Britain developed over many centuries in order to exert its domination over Ireland in particular. They started in the 12th century, and they learned a great deal in the centuries in between. This resulted in a continuing, harrowing experience for the Irish that began, as I've said, in 1169. When the British first invaded Ireland, the English first invaded Ireland. I came to understand, again, through my interactions with Irish scholars and the study of Irish history, that 850 years of unsuccessful efforts to master fully Ireland and the Irish had taught England's rulers much about how to rule over others. As one historian put it, I quote, "Ireland was the experimental laboratory of British colonization." A further factor I learned was the effectiveness and the cruelty of the sophisticated counterinsurgency doctrines formalized by British strategists at the turn of the 20th century. And this is where I start the book, talking about how these doctrines were developed by a bunch of British generals who taught in military academies and wrote textbooks. These doctrines were based on experiences garnered during decades of European colonial campaigns to subjugate and control indigenous peoples across the globe. These officer intellectuals enumerated and codified in textbooks a broad range of doctrines and practices in order to instruct their fellow officers in how to employ them systematically throughout the empire. I thereafter traced the practical application by the British military of these newly systematized doctrines during two of the greatest post-World War I challenges to Britain's imperial hegemony. These were Ireland's War of Independence, 1919 to 1921, and the Great Palestinian Revolt of 1936 to 1939, and the period in between in Palestine, Tzawrit Tisat Talatin, and so forth. They used these same tactics all through the period of Palestine. Generations of Irish historians have shown the brutality of British repression during the Irish War of Independence, especially the violence meted out to civilians and their property, not to speak of many earlier centuries of even more horrific such episodes. I'm just going to mention briefly, these textbooks talked about attacking not just insurgents, attacking the villages they came from, destroying the villages, destroying the economic basis of the populations. In Ireland, which parts of which are dependent on cattle and milk production, most villages have a cooperative creamery where milk is turned into cream and butter. The British Army in Ireland in 2 years destroyed 70 of these village creameries, destroying the economic basis of life of 70 villages. This is exactly what they were taught to do in these textbooks. And this is exactly what we just witnessed in this in this video, destruction of the possibility of life for an entire population. These violent actions, I think it's really important to understand, were not random. They were not the result of indiscipline. British soldiers didn't do this because they were angry or because their officers were not able to control them. The Israeli army doesn't do these things arbitrarily. They were the direct result of the employment of what one scholar has called population-centric methods. Methods directed not at the insurgents, but at the population that supports them. This term aptly describes the ideas contained in one of the books I mentioned in my book by a British general, Sir Charles Colwell. The title of the book is Small Wars, Their Principles and Practices. This book was published in 1896. And it was published in a revised edition in 1906. It was taught to every British officer in every British military academy for decades. Chapters of this book were included in the field service regulations of the British Army. In other words, every officer was supposed to do this in the field. Two chapters of this book describing how to attack civilians and their property were the textbook in military academies and were the regulations for British officers. You had to do this if you were a British officer. So this book was taught, as I've said, for decades, and it was included in the field service regulations. Thus, as a central element of their training and as part of their daily code of conduct, British officers had been purposely taught to attack the economic basis of the civilian population that supported rebels against the British Empire, and often to carry out attacks against the population itself, to bomb civilians, in other words, which the British did in Palestine from 1936 to 1939. This is precisely what British forces did systematically all over the empire, as I've mentioned, particularly in Ireland and Palestine. These methods, as well as the legal system that justified them in Ireland, what an American scholar has called legalized lawlessness, exactly what the Israeli army does, claims everything it does is legal, legalized lawlessness, as well as many of the personnel who implemented them, were therefore transferred to Palestine from Ireland at the very moment in the early 1920s when Britain was forced to leave most of Ireland, when the Irish Free State was established in 1921. These brutal methods used in Ireland from 1919 to 1921 were then employed against Palestinian civilians, as I've said, especially during the Great Revolt of 1936-39. A key role in these operations in Palestine was played by a British officer, a man named Captain Ord Wingate. Wingate devised striking innovations in British strategies and operations. He made them crueler. He made them more vicious. He directed them even more intensively against civilians. And using these new methods, he trained and led in combat chosen members of Zionist paramilitary groups, the Haganah, the Palmach, who later became leading Israeli generals like Moshe Dayan and Yigal Alon. Dayan and Alon were trained personally by Wingate. 35 Israeli generals, the first cohort of commanding officers of the Israeli army, were trained by the British in these methods. Wingate instructed them, Wingate and other British officers, instructed these recruits in the brutal practices of British counterinsurgency. Through these trainees, he was responsible for inspiring both the strategic and tactical doctrines of the Israeli army. These practices were then imparted to tens of thousands of Zionist paramilitaries recruited as police auxiliaries to help the British Army crush the 1936 to 1939 revolt. In other words, 40,000 members of the Palmach and Haganah were recruited as British policemen, officered by British officers, and trained to do these things. Out of this group came all the early commanders of the Israeli army. Out of this training came the doctrine and the practice of the Israeli army. All of this was imparted to Palmach, Haganah, by the British. These trainees became the nucleus of what only a few years later became the Israeli army. Organized, trained, and armed by Britain, this nucleus had been imbued with a particularly lethal iteration of Britain's counterinsurgency methods. Thereafter, these malign doctrines and practices regarding the imperative necessity of punishing the civilian population became the basis of virtually everything the Israeli army has done in its long war to conquer Palestine, subjugate its native inhabitants, and expel as many of them as possible. Thus, in Palestine, colonial Britain bequeathed to an allied colonial formation, the Zionist Project, a distillation of the methods that it had used for centuries to repress subordinate populations. While that formation's essentially European settler colonial nature fundamentally determined its antagonistic relationship with the Palestinian people, something else was at work. Beyond this general attitudinal background of racism and contempt shared by all settler colonial populations, the Israeli army's violent, granular practices towards Palestinian and other Arab civilians must be understood in light of this deep history of British military mentorship. It did not start with the Israelis. It started with the British. Everything they did, they learned from the British. For the past 3 years, I have been working on this project, actually for more than 3 years, but for the past 3 years, I've been working on this project in the dark shadow of the genocidal war on the Palestinian people, in particular in Gaza. I'm saying things that those of you in Gaza know, but for the rest of the audience, this may be news. This war ground on with an uncaring world, refusing to stop it or to insist forcefully that genuine, lasting relief be provided for a defenseless population of over 2 million people trapped under fire in one of the most densely populated areas on Earth. The genesis and nature of that war, of Israel's genocidal war on Gaza, was brightly illuminated for me by these earlier wars in Ireland and Palestine. In other words, I understood things about what the Israelis were doing as a result of the work I had been doing on British counterinsurgency in Ireland and Palestine. I was struck by the extraordinary continuity between the intentional depredations of British forces against the civilian populations in Ireland and Palestine between 1918 and 1939, and those since then of their keen pupils in what became the Israeli army. The unrelenting atrocities perpetrated against the people of Gaza since October 7th, 2023, have magnified this continuity. Israel is waging a colonial war, just like their British mentors. And what has happened made it clear with eyes to see, as people watched with horror, the world's first live stream genocide. What has been seen could not be unseen, whence the powerful impact of these images in changing Western public discourse about Palestine. I'm gonna just briefly interject that I'm sure people in Gaza are aware of this, but public opinion in the world has been shaken by what they have seen. In spite of the censorship of the corporate mainstream media, in spite of the corrupt complicity of our politicians in Western countries, people have seen this. People have seen this on their phones. It's the first live stream genocide in modern history, the first ever. And especially young people have been deeply moved by it, whence the uprisings on American campuses and European campuses, whence the shift in public opinion. Majorities of Americans disapprove of Israel. This has never happened in the history of the Zionist project. All of this is a result of people having seen things that they could not unsee, especially young people. This focus by Israel on intentionally punishing the civilian population of an insubordinate, quote unquote, insubordinate people that dares to resist colonial subjugation is at the heart of my project. This is what this book is really about. This is at the heart of any comprehensive indictment of colonialism or what the Zionist project, the Zionist colonial project, has purposely done in Palestine. Colonial domination is not possible without violence, as authors like Frantz Fanon have shown. And the violence of the colonial power is in fact neither targeted solely against insurgents, nor is it undisciplined or haphazard. Much of it, sometimes most of it, in the case of Gaza, most of it, was intentionally or is intentionally and purposefully directed against civilian populations. That is the doctrine laid out in what became canonical texts and was practiced in the field by the British generals who were its original apostles. And that is the doctrine aptly applied by their Israeli mentees who have led, inspired, and laid down the combat codes of the Israeli army since its establishment, even since before there was such a thing as an Israeli army, in these militias that then became Haganah, Palmach, and so forth, that became the Israeli army. These doctrines date from a past colonial age that was supposedly superseded by the decolonized post-World War II world governed by the Geneva Conventions, the Genocide Convention, and other pillars of international humanitarian law. But Israel is a phenomenon that is, quote, out of time, as an American scholar called Tony Judd put it, an entity that he described as having arrived too late. It's a colonial entity. It's an 18th, 17th century idea imposed in the 20th century. Although operating in this new world, the blatantly colonial Israeli project, well disguised in biblical, in nationalist, in Holocaust survivor raiment, has continued these practices long past the time when they were supposed to have been discontinued. The reason for this is simple. Achievement of the national aim of the Zionist project of establishing a majority Jewish state in a country that had an overwhelming Arab majority necessarily and inevitably required behavior rooted in the sustained and systematic use of force against civilians. This aim could not have been achieved otherwise. The majority of an entire people could not have been uprooted, and a Jewish majority thereby created in Palestine in any other way. Violence was central to the project. Thus, the term Israeli Defense Forces, IDF, is a misnomer of Orwellian proportions. In keeping with this force's historical origins as a colonial auxiliary to a colonial army created by the British as an auxiliary to their campaign in 1936-39, serving colonial purposes, Israel's army is an essentially aggressive force that must always remain on the offensive. As in other colonial situations, this dynamic of perpetual aggression is absolutely vital, not only to keep the perpetually restless indigenous population down, but also, where expansion of the settler colony demands it, to remove that population. In the book, I touch on a question that's sometimes a false question that is sometimes asked. Was the removal of the Palestinians always intended by the colonizer, by the Zionist project? There can be no question that this was always the ultimate objective of the Zionist movement. This is shown by the words of Theodor Herzl in his diary about spiriting away the Palestinian population. It's shown by the words of Ben-Gurion and most other Zionist and Israeli leaders who enthusiastically approved the quote-unquote transfer, which means ethnic cleansing, of the Palestinian population. Adherence to the concept of transfer, again in quotes, of the Palestinians was an article of faith for every prominent Zionist leader from the inception of political Zionism to the founding of the State of Israel. Since the beginning of the genocide on Gaza, it has been repeated in statements by almost every senior Israeli government leader who have called openly for the ethnic cleansing of the Gaza Strip. They talk about it even today. Earlier on, such ethnic cleansing was intended by Britain. I won't go into the details. The British supported this. This British-supported Zionist objective of removing the Palestinians from their homeland, described by Lord Peel in the Peel Commission report of 1937, in terms of transfer, was forcefully implemented by Zionist paramilitary formations and after May 15, 1948, by the Israeli army via the mass expulsions of 750,000 people during the Nakba of 1947 to 1949. This was accomplished by violence directed against non-combatants, exactly what they were taught by the British, placing bombs in markets, firing mortar shells into urban areas, and ultimately through a sequence of massacres of the civilian population, Deir Yassin and dozens of others. There was absolutely nothing original in anything that the Israeli army was doing. As the precondition for the implantation of every previous settler colonial project, Algeria, South Africa, Kenya, you name it, indiscriminate violence against civilians was employed to ensure the expulsion of the indigenous population. However, a specific process obtained in Palestine. In Palestine, from the late 30s onwards, the doctrine distilled from practices employed in Ireland and other colonial contexts was injected into the very DNA of the paramilitary forebears of the Army of Israel. The basic playbook was always the same in British colonial spaces, from Ireland and India to South Africa, where the same textbooks were used to impart these methods to the British officers who implemented them. In all of these spaces, including Palestine, where the Zionist movement drew intensively on the heritage of British colonialism, there was nothing new under the sun, whether in terms of methods or result. These are British practices. This was British training. Another factor central to colonial violence has emerged from my study of interwar Ireland and Palestine, the Irish War of Independence, and the various Palestinian revolts against the British. This is the fact that revenge, that's dressed up as quote unquote reprisals, plays an important part in the violence directed against civilians by colonial and especially settler colonial formations like Israel. As a rule, the colonial playbook prescribes responding to rebelliousness by collectively punishing civilians harshly and demonstrably. I give many examples of this in the book, how the British did this. However, framing this violence as a reprisal, which implies the righteousness, the innocence, and the lawful status of those engaged in occupation or settlement or ethnic cleansing, contrasted with the supposed criminality and illegality of the rebels, helps to justify what is in fact systematic, generalized brutality visited on civilians. This rhetorical stratagem employed by all colonial powers has been masterfully utilized by the Israeli military ever since 1948. It's the Israeli playbook now. It was a British playbook, it's now the Israeli playbook. As it portrays itself, Israel is always the victim. Israel is always self-righteously, quote unquote, retaliating for the unlawful violence of the colonized. Meanwhile, the grinding, systematic, continuous, daily violence of occupation and colonization that this military enforces is completely elided. It's blotted out. It doesn't exist in the mass media, in what are the lying speeches of our politicians. It doesn't exist. Israel is always responding. Israel is always the victim. This retaliatory approach was explicitly taught by British instructors like Wingate to their Zionist paramilitary students. This British training would ensure that, as an Israeli historian of the Israeli army wrote, preemptive war would become, I'm quoting now, preemptive war would become a standard strategy of the IDF and Israeli leaders, as would the retaliatory raids perfected during the 1930s by British and Zionist forces against the Palestinians. The desire for vengeance on their Arab neighbors of these Zionist militias went beyond the factors grounded in counterinsurgency doctrine that motivated British troops. For settler colonial formations like the Zionist Project, there is a presumption based on the justifications for the existence of the settler colony, whether racial or religious superiority, racism, or a supposedly superior claim to the land, a biblical claim or some other false claim. This is the presumption that settler colonial projects have of the essential innocence and purity of a project that covets, attacks, and takes control of the land and property of the indigenous population who are subjugated or removed or eliminated. This pose of innocent victimhood is a crucial part of the ideological armor of settler colonialism. And it's true of the British all over their empire, and it's true of Israel. It is contrasted with the supposed evil intentions of the indigenous population that tries to obstruct beneficial settlement projects. The settler, whether in Ireland, North America, Algeria, or Palestine, is saying, in effect, we are engaged in the just, sometimes they say, the divinely ordained mission of taking and improving your lands, your property, and your country, which are in fact rightly ours. How dare you obstruct this noble mission? That's precisely the pose of every Israeli spokesperson, every Israeli politician. There exists an even darker side to this self-righteous pose, what might be called settler fear. This is the settler's constant terror of being overwhelmed by the larger numbers of the indigenous population. This fear drives the settler's constant desire to reaffirm by force and violence their absolute superiority. When an act of resistance to the settler project takes place, the settlement project takes place, the settler's subsequent savagery against civilians, driven in part by this fear and also by their constant desire to maintain their superiority, is invariably justified, as I've just said, as retaliation or as a reprisal. It's absolutely essential for the successful dissemination of this justification that everything that preceded the act of resistance be obligatorily elided and forgotten, whether this was the theft of land and the expulsion of its inhabitants or other enormities. Thus, as Israeli border settlements were overrun and Israeli military bases were overrun by waves of attackers on October 7th, 2023, the settlers' primal fear of being overwhelmed by the indigenous population welled up among Israelis. Thereafter, the attackers' killing of hundreds of Israeli civilians had to be completely separated, as well as hundreds of Israeli soldiers, had to be completely separated from everything that preceded it. History started on the 7th of October for the Israeli narrative that followed. Obligatory amnesia was invoked to veil the fact that most of the attackers and the great majority of the population of Gaza was thereafter being targeted were descendants of people whom Israeli troops had decades before forcibly expelled from the very border locales that were attacked on October 7th. These were the people of southern Palestine who live in Gaza. 80% of the population of Gaza are people forced into the Gaza Strip by Israeli ethnic cleansing of southern Palestine. This amnesia that this never happened, the fact that these people actually were the rightful owners of the property of the kibbutzes and the other settlements that were overrun, this amnesia about this prior history was invoked as well regarding Israel's decades-long blockade of Gaza and its systematic retaliatory attacks that had killed several thousand Gazan civilians before October 7th, 2023. In this peculiar colonial light, history started on October 7th, 2023, and the almost 800 Israelis and foreign civilians and nearly 400 soldiers and security personnel killed on that day were, in their narrative, innocents murdered by terrorists, described by the Israeli defense minister at that time as, quote, human animals, unquote. Subsequently, Israel's slaughter of we don't know how many tens of thousands, perhaps 100,000, certainly more than the 75,000 we know about now. Its slaughter of all of these people, most of them civilians, as much as 89%, according to one tabulation, of those murdered by Israel were civilians, were non-combatants, as well as the cutting off of food, water, fuel, and medicines, and the destruction of most of the built environment of Gaza. You've seen in the video we just saw a small part of this. All of this was disingenuously framed as just retaliation for an unprovoked terrorist attack on peaceful civilians. Now, we may not know how many of those killed by British forces in Ireland between 1918 and 1921 were non-combatants. And we may not know the proportion of unarmed civilians among the thousands of Palestinians who were killed during the 1936 to 39 rebellion. We do know how many that non-combatants were just over a third of the 2,000 Israelis who have died since October 2023. Only a third of those Israelis killed. Most of them were killed in offensive operations inside Gaza, in Lebanon, or elsewhere. We also know the rough proportion of non-combatants among those killed by Israeli forces during their genocidal war on Gaza. According to the best estimate I have found, between 83 and 89% of the many tens of thousands of people killed in Gaza were innocent civilian non-combatants, almost 90%, according to the best, somewhere between 83 and 89%, so nearly 90%. In light of the slaughter of civilians that Israel has perpetrated in Gaza, side by side with the systematic destruction of the built environment, and the best, somewhere between 83 and 89%, so nearly 90%. In light of the slaughter of civilians that Israel has perpetrated in Gaza, side by side with the systematic destruction of the built environment and the choking blockade of food, water, medical supplies, and reconstruction equipment, and so on,

0: Israel's actions indicate clearly that this was a full-blown genocidal settler colonial war to punish a people and drive them out of part of their homeland. It can rightly be described as eliminationist. This term draws on what Patrick Wolfe called the logic of elimination, I quote, which he said is, quote, a primary motivation or agenda of settler colonialism. While these war crimes, this genocide, followed the broad doctrinal lines laid out by the British military, they have an eliminationist objective of extirpating, of eliminating entire populations, and are therefore even more sinister than those preached by the British colonial officers that I quote in this book. They are meant to lead to the permanent ethnic cleansing of Palestine. There thus has been a profound change in Israeli military doctrine, starting with the series of Middle East wars that was triggered by the attack of October 7th, 2023. This new eliminationist approach to the Palestinians appears to have completely captured Israeli state policy. It is Israeli state policy. Starting in October of 2023, these cruel practices have metastasized in light of a paradigm that postulates that quote unquote security for the settler colony cannot be obtained simply by punishing the civilian population, but only by physically eliminating them via death or removal. The United States and its Western allies have done nothing to halt this heightened level of criminality. In fact, they have aided and abetted it, nor have they upheld international law. Instead, they launched attacks on the International Court of Justice and the International Criminal Court, which were attempting to hold Israel to account. I'm about to conclude. Unconstrained by law and blinded by the illusion that overwhelming power can do anything, since October 2023, Israel has mercilessly punished the people, especially of Gaza, but also of Lebanon and Syria, in line with the Israeli mantra, and this is a common Israeli saying, that if force does not work, use more force. It's constantly repeated in Israel. Israel's leaders seem to have been inspired by what an Israeli analyst called the peculiar, I quote, delusion that war is the solution to every problem, always the first one adopted, the only one tried, end of quote. This mindless reliance on force is grounded in a profound failure to understand that war is an extension of politics by other means and must be grounded in clear political objectives. Such elemental strategic maxims were clearly absent from the minds of those in Washington, D.C., who in February 2026 launched their own misadventure in Iran, mesmerized as they were by the vast military power at their disposal. They have been humiliated ever since. This judgment applies as well to Israel's decision makers, buried in bunkers deep below the Qiria, which is the headquarters of the Ministry of War of Israel in Tel Aviv. As for over 36 or almost 36 months, Israel's legions have pushed deeper into the Gaza Strip, the West Bank, Lebanon, and Syria. Both partners, the United States and Israel, in this offensive alliance have no apparent strategic goal beyond making, quote, the world their own and subjecting it to their will. These were the words of Hannibal describing Rome. And these words aptly describe both Israel and the United States. All the while, both partners, the United States and Israel, were punishing the populations they targeted with a callous cruelty far beyond what even colonial strategists like Sir Charles Colwell, whose book I cited, prescribed for dealing what he called, I quote, uncivilized races, savages, and fanatics. That is the mindset that motivates both Israeli and American decision makers. Thank you very much.
1: Thank you so much. This was a unbelievably enlightening and super clear, from brilliant in every way. I will now give the floor to Rana, Maha, and Susanna, who will be your respondents. Rana, Susanna, and Maha, it's your turn now.
2: Thank you very much. I think I will start. I'll take the lead here. I want to join everyone in thanking Professor Haradi for his wonderful, enlightening, enraging talk. I have had the pleasure of listening to Professor Haradi for more decades than I care to count, as I was his graduate student many years ago at the University of Chicago. We're each going to speak just a few minutes, and so I want to limit my comments to two central points, one historical and one

0: in terms of lessons for today. In terms of historical, as Professor Khaledi was talking, I was actually taken back to a graduate seminar. Rana was there with me as well on the history of Palestinian nationalism. This was over 25 years ago. And I remember even back then, Professor Khaledi telling us and explaining to us the role that the British played in the laying the foundations for the Israeli brutality that we saw develop since then. And he also taught to us, and I've been digging deeper into this currently in my own research on the role of Palestinian youth and young people in the Palestinian struggle for liberation. And so, from the seminar and from my current research, what unfolds is a debate that was happening throughout the 1920s and 30s and 40s among Palestinians about how to respond to what was clearly happening in terms of Zionist encroachment, in terms of British brutality. And there was one school of thought that was dominated by the traditional elite that focused on appeal. Appealing to the British, sending delegations, asking nicely for legislative councils, and so forth. And then there was another group, primarily of younger, more nationalist-minded Palestinians, who connected what was happening in Palestine to the colonial conditions in Ireland, in India, across the world. And they insisted, no, we must confront the British in Palestine through legitimate means, through protest, through non-cooperation, through boycott, because we can't appeal. The British aren't going to listen to our appeals. They're part of the problem. And that second group, the group that insisted on confronting the British, on recognizing the British as part of the problem, as recognizing colonialism as the heart of their problems, that voice was constantly being drowned out. And I think that part of what Professor Khaledi also shows in his books, The Iron Cage and the 100 Years' War on Palestine, shows the folly of not listening to that group, the folly of not listening to those who said, we must confront the British and recognize that we are in a struggle for liberation against colonial rule. Today, we see a similar debate unfolding among Palestinians, particularly. It's also often falls along generational lines, though not exclusively. There are those who say that we want to continue to hold on to the politics of appeal. We want to appeal to the United Nations. We want to appeal to the United States. We want to appeal to Britain. We want to appeal to them to have them see that we deserve independence. And then there are those, including the so many brave people of Gaza, who have been showing us the live stream genocide, who have said, this is what we are facing. This is what colonialism looks like. This is what genocide looks like. And this is the fruit of the 100 Years' War on Palestine. And so, for those of us, particularly those of us in the West, I want to call on all of us, actually, to take up the challenge that Professor Khaledi has laid out for us. We are inundated, surrounded by this obligatory amnesia, this settler colonial amnesia that wants to erase the history of colonial brutality, of colonial violence, of the deliberate targeting of civilians. By making everything start on October 7th, 2023, and by using terms like conflict, like the Israel-Hamas war. These terms are insidious because they erase the colonial nature of what we are seeing. We are facing a genocide that is the product of a settler colonial project. That aims to remove Palestinians from their ancestral homeland. And so we must insist on calling it what it is, a genocide that is the product of a settler colonial project that aims to remove Palestinians from their homeland. So anytime you see someone talking about conflicts and wars and so forth, I'd like you to stop them right there and say, no, this is a genocide. that is part of a longer history of colonial violence that Professor Khaledi just laid out, and to really insist also then on the academic solidarity and international solidarity with Palestinians who have been resisting that settler colonial project through live streaming their own genocide, which, I mean, I can't even imagine the trauma that that entails, by raising their voice, by calling for boycott, by calling for disinvestment, divestment. These are things that all of us have the responsibility to do so that solidarity is an action and not just a name. And I will stop there. Before I turn the floor over to Susie and Rana.
1: Thank you, Maha, for those words, and to Dr. Rashid Khalidi for this enlightening lecture. Rashid, would you like to respond to Maha before I speak, or?
2: I mean, I can only agree with her. People in Gaza probably understand the violence of Israel's rhetoric and how it covers its actual violence. And it's very important that those of us outside who are facing the kinds of gaslighting and deception and lies that are the basis of Israel's approach to the Western world. How to deal with that. And I think it's really absolutely essential. There are a large number of good books coming out now in the West, which talk about how to deal with this lying rhetoric that Israel has employed for many generations. She's also right, I think, to describe that the differences in how to approach our problem as Palestinians go right back to the 20s and the 30s. I mean, it's absolutely true. You've had these different currents ever since the beginning of the struggle against Zionism.
1: Thank you. Well, thanks to everyone for being here. I'm honored to be part of a conversation with scholars whom I respect so much, and also with students and scholars in Gaza. I'm very grateful that we have a chance to think together. So thanks. Thank you for this. I will say a few things about how I received this talk in light of having been studying with and learning from Dr. Khalidi for many years, and thinking about the place of this research in the sort of larger trajectories of his work. And then I have a few questions that I will pose to the group, and Rashid, you're welcome to save these for later or respond as you see fit. So I think that what we just heard today brings together two strands of Rashid's basically lifetime of scholarship at this point. The first is a very careful and close attention to the history of colonized peoples, particularly in Palestine, to their modes of life, to their modes of meaning making, and to their modes of collective consciousness and resistance. So I very much see that strand continuing in this project, and I'd like to ask you a little bit more about that in a minute. And the other strand, of course, is Rashid's incredibly honest and clear-eyed assessment of the strategies and techniques of misrule and dispossession by colonial powers and later by the so-called great powers after World War II. So I think that this project seems to me to bring together those two areas of extreme historical clarity that Dr. Khalidi has developed over many years. One of the things that I learned from Rashid as a graduate student and that I now bring into my own classrooms is that it matters where you start your history, right? So as Dr. Khalidi and Dr. Nassar mentioned, if history is understood to start on October 7th, 2023, certain narratives are possible that are incorrect and unhelpful. And I was struck in this talk by the way that Dr. Khalidi is asking us not just to go back to the late 19th century or to the interwar period in our history of Palestinian dispossession by Israel, which is often understood to have started in 1948, and which Dr. Khalidi has argued it is essential that we must understand as having started quite a bit earlier in the late 19th century, but now actually to the date of 1169, right? That we must understand this as part of a much longer process of colonial learning. Which in some ways has remained, as I understood from the talk, continuous, if not unbroken, up until the present. And the first question I'd like to ask is to hear Dr. Khairedi tell us a little bit more about why we must see it this way. What does this much longer durée, this deep

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1: History, as you said, of colonial techniques of dispossession and extreme violence. I can see that it helps us understand with more clarity what is happening in the present and what has happened in the last 100 years war on Palestine, now more than 100 years. But I'd love to hear you think with us a little bit more about what this long durée view of the development of colonial techniques of violence in the British sphere does for us as we think about the more recent past and, of course, the present. The second question that I'd like to ask, and that brings me back to what I was saying about your earlier work and your close attention to the life ways and modes of thinking and consciousness of Palestinians, is that I know that you're also attuned not only to the way that colonial techniques and strategies were continuous between places like Ireland and Palestine, but also the way that strategies of resistance and response perhaps were shared and learned. And so I'm wondering if you could speak a little bit to that piece of the story, that with the continuity of colonial techniques also comes a certain opportunity for collaboration and co-learning about strategies of resistance, and whether or not you think that that is also a significant part of this history. And the last question I wanted to ask, given that we are here at the invitation of universities in Gaza and speaking with university students and scholars, is if you could speak a little bit, not just about the destruction of the kind of economic basis of life in the violence against civilians that you have, I think, very convincingly suggested to us is at the center of the ongoing colonial project, but also the destruction of intellectual life, of hope for the future, of education, of the ability to become a person in the world that people in Gaza are fighting for so hard and that their conditions have rendered so difficult. So I'd love to hear you speak a little bit more about that in the comparative cases of Ireland and Palestine as well. Thank you.
2: There's actually a term. It's an academic term. It sounds, it sounds a little highfalutin for the last thing that Professor Ferguson just mentioned, the destruction of intellectual life. And that term is epistemicide. And the idea is to destroy the very idea of a place. There is no Palestine. Palestine doesn't exist. There is no name a place in Palestine. It's now got a Hebrew name. There was no Palestinian existence before Israel. The beginning is the Bible, and everything is connected to that right up to the present. And the continuity between that and other settler colonies is unmistakable. Ireland is the best example. Changing the names of places to attach English or British associations to them was part of the process of destroying the Irish in order to incorporate Ireland into the British Empire. There's a wonderful play by a man named Brian Friel, F-R-I-E-L, called Translations, in which he describes how the British were changing place names all over Ireland. It's about British engineers and surveyors in a little Irish village and how they're basically wiping out the Irish culture and Irish history of a place and replace it with a new. So the English Dunleary was called Queenstown, and Derry was called Londonderry, and so on and so forth. The Israelis do exactly the same thing in Palestine. Every single supposed Hebrew name is based on an original Arabic name, a Palestinian name. And that extends to destroying cultural heritage. That extends to taking over archaeological sites and pretending they have a different history. That extends to destroying cultural sites entirely if they don't fit the Israeli narrative. That extends to the destruction of libraries in Gaza, but also in every area of Palestine that was occupied in 1948. All of the Arab libraries in West Jerusalem were looted. Private libraries were looted. The stuff was then put in it's now in the Israel National Library. Every city in Palestine, every town, all of the books were stolen, all the manuscripts, and taken over and installed. They did the same thing in Beirut with the Palestine Research Center. They took all the books. They did the same thing in Jerusalem with the Arab Studies Center, Alayha Hamu Faisal Husseini. They took everything, including historical documents that I used to do research on the 1930s that were there in Beit Shach Orient House. This is part of what colonial projects do. They were especially settler colonial projects. They replace the indigenous culture with their new culture. South Africa, North America. I'm in a city that is based on a Native American name, Manhattan, but it's called New York for the Duke of York, for an English member of the English modern royal family. So that is a standard. And this goes to your other question. Why do we need to see history in this way? Because you can't understand what the settler is doing, the colonizer is doing, unless you understand how this has been done in the past. You can't understand. The Israelis are not doing something de novo. They've not invented something. They are repeating a pattern that others have followed again and again and again since Europe's first overseas settler colony, which was Ireland, which is why I spend so much time in Ireland and why I think Ireland is very revelatory for our own history. Just the last question about what we can learn from strategies of resistance and response. Boycott is a term that came out of Ireland in the late 19th century. And it was adopted by Palestinians and adopted by Indians and adopted by Black Americans in the South during the Civil Rights era. It's an Irish tactic developed by the Irish as part of their centuries-long resistance against British colonialism and British imperialism. That's true of tactics of armed struggle that are borrowed from one colonial space to another. The Palestinian resistance, when it was launched in the 1950s and 60s, was looking at Algeria, looking at the tactics of the FLN, against the French. And that is constantly the truth. Not only do colonial formations borrow from each other their counterinsurgency strategies, indigenous populations rebelling against colonialism borrow from other colonial spaces all kinds of tactics and practices. This is not something I go into in this book. I've had to cut down what I wanted to do. I wanted to talk about the entire history of settler colonialism in Ireland. And I wanted to talk about all the parallels. I wanted to talk about Palestinian resistance and how it is in some ways rooted in or related to Irish resistance. But I realized that was too big a book. I don't know if I could ever finish that in my lifetime.
0: You have been listening to the conversation with Rashid Khalidi, historian and Edward Said Professor Emeritus of Modern Arab Studies at Columbia University. Born in Palestine, has written 8 books, including The 100 Years War on Palestine, A History of Settler Colonialism and Resistance, 1917 to 2017, by Christine with NGO Solidarity with Palestine, on the topic of British Israel, Palestine, and Israel, from 25th of September. This is the main part of the webinar. 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I have added one bonus show to the program guide. 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

0: 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Let's continue the program with an interview with Larry Johnson, former CIA analyst, now a member of group Veterans Intelligence Professionals for Sanity, by Glenn Diesen, political science professor at the University of Southeastern Norway, who specializes on geoeconomics, Eurasia, Russian foreign policy, host of the Greater Eurasia podcast, on the topic of Europe-Russia war is now inevitable, from 29th of September.
1: We are joined today by Larry Johnson, a former analyst at the CIA. The topic of today, though, is a crisis that continues to develop in Europe. And, well, more specifically, I would argue that in history, still, even though Germany is in decline now, it's still the central gravitational point in Western Europe. And if we're going to have a war between Europe and Russia, it would likely, or quite likely, be triggered by a German-Russian war. That is yet another German-Russian war. But this one probably would be much more violent than the previous. Anyways, I want to ask how you see the development there, because it seems like it's going two ways at the same time. On one hand, we see the war rhetoric, especially on the German side, is off the charts. And at the other side, you see now for the first time the German foreign minister sat down and talked to the Russian foreign minister, Sergei Lavrov, at the United Nations. So where do you see this going? Is this a negotiation tactic, this war rhetoric, as well as talking at the same time?
2: Well, I think a war with Europe is inevitable.
1: Inevitable?
2: Yeah. Pepe Escobar and I, 2 weeks ago, tomorrow, we got to sit down and talk to General Aptialidinov. Aladinov is—he's a hero of Russia. Led a massive and incredible military operation against the Ukrainian occupiers of Kursk. And he just said, "Look, he doesn't think that Russia is going to launch preemptive strikes on Europe, and that Russia's not sitting there saying, oh my God, we want to take control of Poland and Romania and Germany. None of that. But he's just saying that the combination of the European rhetoric and the European actions is making it inevitable that there's going to be a war, and that he's ready for that. So, you know, Pepe and I both did this. Did you just hear what I heard? Yeah. So, and then... You know, I had subsequent conversations with people like General Evgeny Buzhinsky, General Gurulov, and retired Colonel. General Gurulov has retired, and then a retired Colonel Edward Basurin. And all were basically saying the same thing. They fully expect that Russia is going to be, will have to use military force against the Europeans, particularly against the Germans, because of Germans, not just what they're saying, but their actions and what they're proposing to do. So that, you know, that's, I think people in the West need to better wake the hell up, because Russia ain't playing, and they're not. I think the West has mistaken Russian patience in some areas for weakness, and I think that's a fatal error.
1: But do you see a similar change of mood at the top tier, though, that is from President Putin himself in terms of his optimism, if you will, for negotiations or just a negotiated settlement? Because it seems to have darkened a bit over the past 2 weeks or so.
2: Yeah, well, no, absolutely.
3: Week,
2: Yeah, since September 20th, since that the failed drone missile attack on Moscow during the last day of voting for the Duma, for their legislature, that Putin has been speaking. He did a presentation, press conference up in St. Petersburg. Maybe it was last Tuesday, Wednesday, but he was uncompromising in his language. And it's the same has been reflected in Lavrov's statements at the UN General Assembly that, you know, basically said, okay, you've played us like you're Lucy with the football and that we're Charlie Brown and you're going to want us to kick it. And every time we try to kick it, you pull the ball away. And basically he said, every time you've offered negotiations and we've negotiated, you end up blowing them up or violating it. And he was referring like to Minsk II as an example and what Trump agreed to do at Anchorage and didn't fulfill. And he was very insistent on that when we had dinner with him 3 weeks ago today, myself, John Mearsheimer, Alistair Crook, and Judge Napolitano, and Alistair's wife, Aslan, was with us as well. You know, Lavrov was very direct about the disappointment on the Russian side and the sort of the feeling of betrayal that Trump had agreed to do certain things, and it was a handshake with Putin, and then didn't comply. And man, the Russians take that seriously. So they realize you can no longer trust the United States. And so that's, and then that's, you know, Lavrov has not been shy about saying in public that unfortunately Washington is agreement incapable. He's made that as a public statement. His meeting with that German foreign minister, that lasted 15 minutes. So Lavrov gets in there. This clown from Germany starts, you know, basically reading out a list of demands, telling Russia to, you know, get the hell out of Ukraine and do X, Y, and Z. And Lavrov says, yeah, heard enough. Have a nice day, and walk out. Because he says, you know, we're not, there was nothing serious in what the Germans were saying. It was just repeating old rhetoric. And they're not listening to the Russians and what their position is. So I think you're seeing the hardening on both Putin and Lavrov in terms of their public statements regarding really not a likely outcome for diplomacy. And then what we're hearing from the military side, I think this is headed towards a collision. They would prefer to avoid it, but I don't see how.
1: Yeah, no, I would like to see just diplomacy normalized again, because in Europe we largely criminalized it. People, you know, they have to excuse themselves, make apologies if they would ever think about talking to the Russians. And you know, this could have also, you know, shaped how the German foreign minister did his diplomacy. And again, from what I heard, he was quite rude as well. Lavrov made a statement about it, though. He kind of made the point that, you know, he came in, he just said, you know, we want this, we want that. And he wanted the pretty much concessions from Russia, because for Germany it was a concession merely to talk to them, so they should be rewarded through some concessions. And you know, it kind of shows kind of where we are, that you know, we finally now have a foreign minister willing to talk to the Russian foreign minister, but again, not one word about what Russia needs, Russia's security concerns. It is quite remarkable after 4.5 years of fighting. They still demand for unilateral concession and not even discuss the Russian security concerns. I was wondering how you see their pathway to peace, though, because for the Germans, they said, you know, we need an immediate ceasefire. We won't talk really to Russia and negotiate before there's a ceasefire, while the Russians are saying, no, we're going to fight. We'll talk. We'll have to talk, but we're not going to stop our fighting just because you want to talk. Indeed. I guess they assume the talk will be very deceptive if that was the case.
2: Yeah, yeah. Yeah, well, that's been their experience. And that's how I should say this will be, I think the political leadership, and including Putin, has resigned himself to the fact that the only way this is going to end is with a military victory, and that they will it will be through crushing the Ukrainian military and indirectly crushing NATO. You know, this if you interviewed Professor Pape, Robert Pape, out of I think he's also out of University of Chicago. Now, he made this argument with Mario Nafal a couple of weeks back, that basically the Putin's in what they call, he calls an escalation trap, because he's now facing a confrontation with Europe, and Europe's so much bigger, and that Russia's going to be at a disadvantage. And it's like, okay, time out, okay? We've now got very clear empirical evidence. Let's take artillery shells as the simplest example. Go back to April 20, 2022. At that point, Russia was producing about 452,000 artillery shells, 155 millimeter. And I think NATO as a whole was producing something on that order. So they were about equal. That's April of 2022. Jump ahead now to June 2026. 4 years later, more than 4 years later, Russia now is producing 4.2 million 155, 152 millimeter artillery shells. NATO, according to Mark Rutte, not according to Larry Johnson, but according to Rutte, Russia is producing more artillery shells in 3 months than NATO is, the entirety of NATO and the United States in 1 year. So what NATO, the NATO countries, principally Germany and London and the United Kingdom, have demonstrated, and the United States, they're deindustrializing. They don't have the industrial capability to just flip a switch and start producing in volumes the kind of material that you're going to need for a modern war with Russia. And Russia's, they understand that. I think they're somewhat, military guys in particular, I think were somewhat shocked that the United States particularly is this bad. You know, we had we learned in the second week of August that the General Dynamics plant that was set up outside of Dallas, Texas to produce artillery shells, it was closed after being open for 2.5 years. But why? After $530 million, they failed to produce one damn artillery shell. They couldn't even produce one. And you know, the Russians are aware of that. And they say, oh, you know, they take it into account. So they know what this is not like World War II, when at the outset of that war, when Russia was on its heels, the United States, through Lend-Lease, was providing tanks, Sherman tanks, and providing jeeps and trucks and Thompson submachine guns. I was in a private museum set up by a man named Dmitry Pershiv. And man, it's got everything. And I got to hold one of those Thompson submachine guns. They all still work. I mean, it's they had a Sherman tank there and a T-34 tank. Again, Russia went through a period in the first, you know, from 1941 into the middle of 42. It was moving factories that had been in the Donbass, moving those to the east of the Ural Mountains. But once they got them set up by 1942, their output was matching that of the United States in industry. But back then, man, the United States could produce tons of weapons, whether we're talking tanks, planes, ships, artillery rounds, ammunition. We could do it all at incredible levels. We can't do that today. And Germany certainly can't do that today. But the Russians can and have. They've demonstrated it now over the last 4 years. And that's one of these lingering issues out there. a gross miscalculation about Russian capability and Russian commitment to defend itself.
1: Seems like a common theme, though, in the competition or fight against all of the political West adversaries, be it China, you know, their inability to innovate, they just copy, you know, soon they will fall apart, or Russia, the gas station masquerading as a country, or Iran, which is just a bunch of crazy mullahs. You know, it's always this need to denigrate the opponent, which ends up fooling ourselves, though. But I'm trying to think where, because if they say the war is inevitable, and part of the reasons, of course, is not just the very hawkish war rhetoric, which is dangerous in itself, even if it's for mounting pressure, you know, one can get trapped in rhetoric, but it's actions being taken, you know, weapons supplied, all of this. But I was more curious what your thoughts were on the idea of seizing Russian ships, because again, in the West, we tend to often fool ourselves. We label it, you know, a shadow fleet, makes it sound all criminal-like, and suddenly now it's legitimate to essentially seize them. And we seem to be going down that path. And as long as everyone, you know, the EU Parliament agrees that this is legitimate, then they seem to assume that's the case outside as well. I don't know, how do you see this? Because I keep thinking in world history, you know, competition over sea lanes, shutting down the maritime traffic of other powers. This is usually what we fight wars about. It's starting to look like a war, is what I'm trying to say.
2: Yeah, no, I agree with you. If there are any further steps by Europe to try to seize any Russian ship whatsoever, Russia is going to treat that as an act of war and is going to retaliate. And they'll retaliate by going back and taking back the ship and or sinking foreign ships that are involved with any kind of military operations against Russian ships. It is, I think, in fact, Putin made that clear about 4 weeks ago during a speech out in the east, I think it was at Valdai or Vladivostok. But he gave basically the Russian Navy on the Sea of Japan and such, you got carte blanche. You get any interference, you take out those ships, European, take them out. And so that's already a standing order. And that's why I say this is the rational mind that should be present among the Europeans to say, okay, we can remember the Great Patriotic War. We can remember what it cost us. And we don't want to go down that path again. Let's find a solution with the Russians. Let's talk. And, you know, it would be one thing if the modern Russia was still driven by this Marxist-Leninist ideology of world conquest and global revolution and overthrowing all governments, bringing all governments under the control of the Communist Party. At least that, again, that's how the narrative was spun during the Cold War. That's not Russia. Russia's a conservative, Christian, Orthodox country. And they are very committed to that Christianity. And they're not bent upon conquering the rest of the world. Again, Russia's not out building 750 military bases or maintaining bases around the world. That's the United States. So the United States is engaged in a lot of psychological projection when it comes to Russia. We keep accusing Russia of the things that we're doing.
1: Yeah, I want to be hopeful, though. And I look to in Germany that there's some positive developments. That is, on one hand, you see when the Germans can vote, they vote for AfD. Yeah. You know, this is quite remarkable. And they're rejecting BlackRock, Merz, you know, in pretty much most of these elections. And at the same time, now that they're pushing for this, you know, reintroducing conscription and, the general remilitarization of Germany, you do see that there are the students, especially the young people in Germany, they're taking to the streets, mass protests, and you know, holding up signs, Russia is not our enemy. So it doesn't look like the population is on board with this war, which is, you know, at least one little glimpse of hope. I'm not sure if you see it the same way, or if this would just, or if it matters at all.
2: Well, no, I think it does matter. And this is, you know, I've asked a couple of people, I said, I've never seen a time where we've had such a disconnect between the political leadership and the public. You know, let's go back to even when George W. Bush decided to invade Iraq. He went to great lengths to, with his entire administration, to gaslight the American public, to lie, you know, propagandize, lie. But he succeeded in building public support for this invasion of Iraq. What you're seeing right now is there's no public support for any of these military operations, including against Iran. And there are increasing signs in the United States with respect to the war in Iran and the upcoming midterm elections that war in Iran is going to be a killer for the Trump administration and for all Republicans. Because people, they're sick of the war, and they're getting savaged with inflation, and the inflation is producing a recessionary effect on the U.S. economy. So, despite Trump's insistence that prices are better than ever and gas and oil never been cheaper, it's all a lie, just one lie after another, and yet he persists in pursuing policies that the facts don't support and the public doesn't support, but it's almost like he doesn't care. And that is not unique to Trump. We're seeing that with Bingham in the United Kingdom and, you know, BlackRock Mertz. I love that nickname with him. Then Macron. We're seeing it across the board, this disconnect from reality.
1: But the push though for getting the population on board, this is something that concerns me. I'm not sure what your take is on this Leipzig incident, because when the German foreign minister went to talk to Lavrov, he brought it up because he said, you know, don't underestimate this. If this happens, we are prepared to fight. But that being said, you know, I have my doubts. Well, more than doubts. It seems ridiculous to me. But again, I was just. Well, what are your thoughts around this incident? Because it at least it looks strange to me.
2: Yeah. No. I think it was Western inspired intelligence operations to create a casus belli. It's like Adolf Hitler launching the attacks on German border posts in September 1st, 1939, on the border with Poland, to claim that it was the Poles that attacked the Germans to justify starting the war at that point. I think that's exactly what this was. I mean, the Russians, that particular kind of drone by itself doesn't have the legs to fly from Russian front lines all the way into Germany, to Leipzig. Sorry, it doesn't. And frankly, and the explosive is carrying enough explosive on it just to irritate the hell out of the Germans. That's it. That has no strategic impact whatsoever. So yeah, this was, in my view, this was a deliberate false flag trying to rally support to attack Russia. And, you know, Lavrov had none of it. He wouldn't even, you know, continue to sit there and listen to these kinds of accusations. He pushed back hard.
1: What I find so reckless about this continuous talk about war, though, is none of these leaders appear to have, you know, had the decency to at least explain to the public what such a war might look like. That is, are we launching missiles into Moscow now? Are we sending our troops? Are we going to take some Russian territory? Exactly. How would such a war be won? Also, how do you defeat the world's largest nuclear power, which sees itself as fighting for its existence? I mean, how do you see this? What would be the likely if the Europeans do want to fight the Russians, what do you think they're talking about? What is the vision, you think, in their heads? I know this is speculation, but for me, this makes no sense at all.
2: Yeah, well, no, I honestly, Glenn, I don't think they've thought it through that far. In their minds, they've got a what I call a fantasy narrative, but they haven't actually put, you know, thought through what it means to actually put boots on the ground to take and have to take and occupy Russian territory and defeat Russian military units. Now, the West continues to deride the Russian military capability, saying, well, after 4 years, they failed to defeat the Ukrainians. And what we are not seeing is Ukraine pushing back and sustaining an offensive operation where they force the Russians not only to stop in place, but to retreat. Now, there was the Institute for the Study of War made a big deal about a Ukrainian offensive in and around Lyman. And yeah, the Russians fell back initially. They absorbed the blow. They defeated the offensive. And then they began recapturing territory that they had ceded. This is not a recipe for Ukrainian success. What you'd expect to see is make these advances. The Russians fail to stop them, and they continue to make the advance. What we're seeing is the ones who are doing the advancing, maybe pausing, but continuing the advance. That is Russia. Ukraine ain't doing that. And we've got, you know, frankly, using this recent military exercise by NATO in which Ukraine participated, where the Ukrainian forces defeated the NATO forces using just drones alone, showed how ill-prepared the West is to get to really put any kind of force on the ground. And so that leaves, what are they going to use? You know, Tomahawk missiles that they're short of, JASMs that they're short of. So the West has come up short, not just with the U.S., but Germany and the U.K. as well. They don't have unlimited supply of these missiles. And in many cases, like the United States, they're dependent upon supply chains out of China that China's not willing to supply anymore because they don't want these rare earth minerals being used for military purposes.
1: Yeah, it goes back to what you said before, though, that they misinterpret Russia's restraint as weakness. But I think there should be if they do recognize that Russia has been restrained, which they can't, but if they did, you know, they would have to start to contemplate why has Russia been restrained, because they do want to deter. They don't want to see the West attack with impunity. However, the reason why they were restrained, I think, is because they didn't want a direct war between Russia and NATO, because no one would be able to control that escalation ladder. But that being said, if the Europeans then, you know, throw away all pretense of this simply being a proxy war by attacking directly, because, you know, there's nothing else to do now to turn the tide, why would Russia be

0: restrained. What exactly would be the reasoning? Now there's already a war. You know, they built a lot of Oreshniks, you know, this war, I think, designed for us, to be honest, in Europe.
1: Yeah, no, this is this goes to the miscalculation on the part of the West. And look, Russia, the other thing, you know, Professor Pape was arguing that, you know, Russia's got itself into this trap, this escalatory trap. But, you know, when you look back at Russia's actions since 2022, once it realized that its initial strategy of using limited military pressure, and what I mean by limited, they only deployed about 150,000 troops throughout Ukraine to their objective was to secure negotiations, which they did. But it was primarily the Brits with American support that turned that convinced Zelensky to walk away from the negotiations, continue the war. That's when Russia realized, basically, we got to change our strategy. It wasn't until really September of 2022 that they instituted the mobilization of reservists, stepped up recruitment efforts and draft. Then so from 2023, 2024, 2025, and now into 2026, Russia has been steadily recruiting through both draft and contracts, new soldiers, and they've now the army is up to 1.55 million soldiers, active duty. That's not the sign of a, if you will, an escalatory trap. That's a sign where they turn around and said, okay, we're going to need more troops. Let's get those troops. Then on top of it, you know, if you're squaring off against Europe, who's got the resource base where they have plenty of oil and diesel and gas, natural gas? That's Russia. That's not Europe. Europe's short on that. Who's got the industry that can produce hypersonic missiles? That's Russia. That's not Europe. Who's got the advantage producing drones, artillery pieces, both the artillery units themselves and the shells? That's Russia, not Europe. You know, so on every measure that you can come up with, Europe's at a disadvantage, even though they can put on paper, oh, the GDP of all of the European countries combined is X amount. That's so much bigger than Russia. Screw. The fourth largest economy in the world is measured by purchasing power parity, and that's the measure that really counts. So that's number one. And they say, oh, well, we've got all these soldiers. Well, soldiers that are really trained at different standards with different equipment that really are not, despite joint exercises, haven't really excelled in working together as a unified whole. So what we're seeing is this movement by these European leaders without thinking through the practicalities of logistics and military capabilities, natural resource base, and industrial capabilities. They're not thinking about that, and yet they're willing to provoke a fight with Russia. And as you said at the outset, we've seen in Russia, both on the political level and now on the military level, a decisive change in their outlook towards Europe. And it's one of more hostility with, you know, Lavrov and Putin have emphasized, they're not going to initiate, they're not going to attack Europe to take territory. But by God, if they have to defend themselves by attacking sites in Europe, they will do so.
0: Not only is Russia the fourth largest economy in the world in terms of purchasing power parity, but one also has to take into account how financialized the economies in the West have become, though. And, you know, this is not a thesis anymore. This is kind of proven. We've seen that. They have a physical economy in Russia. They produce stuff. And we see the fact that they can outproduce now the entire collective West in, for example, artillery shells that, you know, it does matter, the physical economy. But yeah, I just had a comment what you said before about Institute for the Study of War, because this is actually the collective West in, for example, artillery shells that it does matter the physical economy. But yeah, I just had a comment what you said before about Institute for the Study of War.

0: ready into. And the main financing, if I'm not mistaken, comes from the arms industry, which has an interest to boost, to prolong this war. So, you want to also have to put that into the propaganda perspective. The fact that Victoria Nuland, the one who helped to had a key role in setting off the coup in Ukraine, who then thereafter had a key role in managing the proxy war, is now also part of this institute, which her family manages, that now informs the entire Western world about what's happening in Ukraine. That's propaganda for you, though. I mean, it's amazing. And I just say it because every day I get some comments on social media against, oh, you're so wrong. Haven't you read the Institute for Study of War, blah, blah, blah? It's so ridiculous. I mean, if the Russians did something like this, we would mock them. But nobody mentions it, and all the information is available. It's quite extraordinary, though, Van.
1: Yeah, no, and it is, if you do any search with AI engines, again, they are their algorithm is plugged in to take like ISW stuff as gospel. Oh, it must be true because ISW said it. ISW is a joke. I mean, the people writing for it, really, they have no military experience whatsoever, and really no experience as intelligence officers. They're just, I call them political hacks.
0: Well, the last question was, well, on the topic of an inevitable war, Kaliningrad always stands out to me as a major concern, not just because, well, the precedence of this, but also and how it's kind of cut off from the rest of the Russian Federation. But how the Europeans and Americans, for that matter, talk about Kaliningrad, the fact that, oh, this is a region we can put pressure on. I mean, this is, yes, it's landlocked, but it has 1 million people living there and it's armed with nuclear weapons. Yes, this is seen as the vulnerability we can go after. This is where we're going to put pressure on Russia. Again, we don't suggest what we're going to do with that pressure. Are they going to capitulate? I don't know. I heard some people say that, no, this is very unlikely. They will be deterred by the nuclear weapons. But again, it assumes rationality, I guess. So, I just wanted to get your views on Kaliningrad, because again, very divisive topic.
1: Yeah, it's one of those things that right now, Russia has to go through both Belarus and Lithuania to get. Well, actually, they have to go through Lithuania, but they access it through Belarus. I could see at some point with they could end up taking on both Latvia and Lithuania and taking control of it. I mean, they're tiny, tiny countries to start with. I think Latvia is like 1.3 million. Hell, that's the entire population. Russia's army is bigger than Latvia. So these countries have been like angry little Chihuahua dogs snapping and snarling at Russia. And Russia has left them alone up to this point, but they played an important role in these past strikes on St. Petersburg with during the June International Economic Forum, and some of those drones were believed to have originated in either Estonia or Latvia and came across Russian territory in that regard. So, yeah, I think that this is where the West again could miscalculate, thinking that they could somehow whatever initial gains they might make in Kaliningrad, they won't stand. Russia will take it back, and at that point, you will see the use of the Russian arsenal. And if necessary, they'd use tactical nukes. If they reached a position where they thought they had no option, they'd use tactical nukes in a heartbeat.
0: Yeah, they seem to have toned down a little bit on the Baltics, I think, because they would know that they would bear the brunt of whatever might happen. By the way, Latvia is bigger; they're 1.8 million.

0: million. Estonia is 1.3. So, you know, these are not like the size of a Chinese post office, essentially. These are not, you know, big countries. But it is interesting that I think how much influence they've gotten. And I think that's part of the reason was after 2022, you know, the Europeans all kind of fell under the line that, oh, this was unprovoked. You know, they want to restore the Soviet Union. And, you know, the Baltic states had always tried to ramp up the hatred and anti-Russian sentiment within the EU. So the conclusion was essentially, oh, they were right all along, you know, these wise Baltic people. And, you know, let's hand them over the car keys and they should chart a path forward. And that's why we have Kaja Kallas, you know, from Estonia, why we're led by the former disgraced leader of a country with 1.3 million. It is quite ridiculous. It is what kind of situation we are in. But she did promise us about 2, 3 months ago, though, that she was planning to read some books and become very smart. So maybe it's, you know, give her time. But yes, Larry, any final thoughts before we finish up?
1: I don't mean to be so such a Debbie Downer on this, but you know, unfortunately, you know, I think we're headed for a broader war, and I think it's more likely to happen in the Ukraine theater than it is in the Persian Gulf theater.
0: Yeah, because Europeans say we're going to arm ourselves. They set even dates and when they want to have this war with Russia. And it has some parallels to the Iranian war because the Americans and Israelis are doing the same. Oh, we're going to annihilate them. We're going to do this and that. We're going to wait until the midterm, though, and kind of assume that the Iranians will just sit there and wait until, you know, the opponent decides when they should get attacked. And we're kind of telling the Russians the same thing, you know, okay, by 2029, there's going to be a war. We're going to arm ourselves now and just sit there, you know, wait, and just wait for us to arm and then we'll come free. It's at some point, you know, preemptive or preventive war would certainly enter the minds of both the Iranians and the Russians. But here we are. So, yes, being a downer seems appropriate these days. So, hopefully not inevitable, but it's starting to look like it. Larry, always a pleasure.
1: Yes, my friend, I enjoy our conversations and enjoy your time at your current location.
0: Will do. Thanks.
1: All right, my friend. Take care.
2: 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Let's continue the program with a talk by Dr. Gabor Maté, physician, psychiatrist, renowned expert on trauma and addiction, has written many books, including The Myth of Normal, that was given to German-based Medico International, a critical aid and human rights organization, for last 50 years, on the topic of when trauma and politics intersect. Germany, Palestine, and Israel, from 21st of September.
3: Thank you. Thank you for coming out. Thank you, Medico, for organizing the event, for this beautiful venue, for hosting it. I'll be talking about the traumas that beset this conversation and the politics of it. And it's a painful and controversial conversation. The pain has a lot to do with trauma. The controversy has a lot to do with politics. Before I get into it, I'm just going to ask you a question to consider. Would a Palestinian speaker on the same subject draw a large crowd throughout Germany? And if not, why not? Consider that one. Imagine if after Auschwitz or after the Nazi genocide, everybody came to hear German speakers, but not Jewish ones. So it's a big question as to whose narrative, who has the right to have a narrative. I'll be speaking about that later. The facts, now why do we talk about Palestine? And that may not be it bothers us, it pains us. It pains us one way or the other. There's pain in it. But there's something beyond human pain. It's a historical phenomenon that every once in a while, some region of the world, and usually some struggle for freedom, captures the attention of caring humanity. And that was the case with Poland in the late 18th and then throughout the 19th century, the Polish struggle for independence from Prussia and from Russia and from Austria. In the 20th century, you know, in the early 19th century, there was the struggle of Greece from Ottoman domination. In the 20th century, the Spanish Civil War riveted the attention of the world, and pretty much how you saw the Spanish Civil War was how you saw the world. You might say the same thing about the Vietnam War in the 1960s and 70s. And the great Palestinian author, a young man who lives in Jerusalem, and he's both a poet and a writer, and he lives in a house where all of a sudden some Americans moved in, American immigrants, took over half his house. And in his wonderful book, Perfect Victims, he talks about a universality that recognizes that the Palestinian condition is the human condition. Palestine is a microcosm of the world, wretched, raging, fraught, and fragmented, he says, on fire, stubborn, ineligible, dignified. The lens we lend the Palestinian reveals how we see each other, how we see everything else. And sometimes people say, people call me pro-Palestinian. Well, I'm not. I mean, I am, but that's not fundamentally what it is. If the Palestinians were committing oppression and occupation and injustice, I would not be pro-Palestinian. I'm pro-truth, whatever the truth is. And I suggest that the same thing is true for all of you.
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3: Who care about it? It's not a question of taking sides. It's a question of what is true. And in those of us that do struggle for Palestinian liberation are struggling for ourselves. Because we're talking about the kind of world that we want to live in. That's what we're really talking about. Now, I'm not going to spend too much time on the facts, because the facts are obvious, and they're available to everybody. During the Nazi era, Hitler's architect was a man called Albert Speer. Many of you heard about him, and he was also the economic czar of Nazi Germany, a personal favorite of Adolf Hitler. And after the war, he spent 20 years in jail as a war criminal in Spandau. And he wrote his memoirs. And in his memoirs, he makes a very interesting point. He said, people keep asking me, what did I know? But he said, that's not the right two episodes. Once, when he's in one of these factories, I think munitions or arms factories, for one of these criminal corporations like IG Farben or Krupp or whoever it was. And in that factory were workers from one of the camps. And he meets some of them face to face and he asks them, where would you rather be? Here in the factory or in the camp? And he said this look of undescribable horror came into their eyes. And he said, I never asked them why. And another time, he's talking to a Wehrmacht general who served on the Eastern Front, and he says to this general, I'd like to see what's going on in the East sometimes. And the general says, you don't want to go there. You don't want to see what's happening. And Speer said, I never asked why. So it's not what I knew, it's what I could have known. It's different today. Today, unlike the Nazis, the atrocities that are being committed are happening in front of our eyes. They're available on TikTok, on YouTube, sometimes in the mainstream media, certainly in the progressive Israeli media, on YouTube, and so on. So if anybody today doesn't know, it's because they don't want to know. It's not that they couldn't find out. So I'm not going to spend too much time on the facts. I'd rather talk about what's behind the facts. But let me just tell you a couple of facts, okay? What if all you knew were a couple of stories from not even talking about Gaza? I'm not even talking about the genocide in Gaza. And this word genocide, I didn't like it when people first started using it in relationship to what was happening in Gaza. Because I thought of genocide in terms of planned, mechanized, deliberate elimination of an entire people just for who those people are. And horrific as what Israel has done over the decades, and most especially recently, I didn't think of it in terms of genocide. And even today, there's debate about it. But you know what? I don't get to decide what genocide is. I don't get to decide what it is. my subjective interpretation is irrelevant. So is yours. So is the subjective interpretation or denial of politicians or rabbis.

or spokespeople, journalists. There's an internationally, legally determined definition of genocide. We don't get to decide what that is. We don't get to decide what murder is. There's a law about murder, and the law decides. There's law around genocide, and according to any number of, as you know, any number of Jewish and Israeli and other genocide scholars, what Israel has done in Gaza meets the international legal definition of genocide. It's not controversial. It's only controversial in the eyes of people who don't want to look at the facts and the actual definition of the word. So, just a couple of facts. One is a little story 3 weeks ago in Israeli paper Haaretz. A 16-year-old boy, Palestinian, in the West Bank, who is arrested in the middle of the night, of course, by the army who comes invading his home, and they take him away. I think he was 15 at the time. He turned 16 in jail for throwing stones, for being suspected of throwing stones. Now, even if he did throw stones at the Israeli army, he had every legal right to do it. In international law, it is perfectly legal for an occupied people to fight back violently against an illegal occupation, about which internationally and in international law there's no controversy. But he threw stones. Just how many Israeli soldiers in the last 40 years have been killed by stones thrown by kids? So he's arrested and he's put into jail. 3 weeks, so he's in jail since March, I think. 3 weeks ago, he had two operations in his heart, on his heart valves, and one of his legs was partly amputated, and he might have brain damage. Why? Because in Israeli jails, as has been documented repeatedly, the conditions are horrible. They're dirty, no hygiene, very little medical treatment, and poor nutrition. So there's an epidemic of scabies. Scabies is a little mite, a little bug that burrs under the skin, and it's very itchy and uncomfortable, and it can cause skin infections. So this kid develops skin infections that then, because of his debilitated state, spread to his heart and to his flesh and to his brain. So now he might have permanent brain damage, and he had to have operations on two valves in his heart, and part of his leg had to be amputated because he was turning gangrenous. And even while he was under anesthesia and unconscious, he was in chains in jail. Well, what else do you have to know? I mean, if that's the only fact you knew about the conflict, wouldn't that be enough? And I could tell you a million such stories, not as told by Palestinians, because heaven forbid that we should listen to the Palestinians, but as told by other witnesses, and including Israeli witnesses. So it's a total outrage that we don't listen to Palestinian witnesses, as I mentioned earlier. But even if you just look at the evidence that's available from other sources, what else do we have to know? So I'm not going to spend any more time on the facts, because they're obvious. And as to the question is really, how do we handle this? Now, there are challenges involved here. Last night I spoke here in Berlin to about 2,300 people, and my topic wasn't Palestine last night. It was my general work on trauma and human development and stress and illness and so on. But I never speak anywhere without mentioning Palestine. So at the end of my talk, I mentioned Palestine. And I mentioned how, as a
Well, the story that I told is that because of what happened to me as an infant, I wet my bed till I was 13. And my mother took me to a psychologist when I was 8 years old. And the psychologist listened to the story and he said to my mother, I remember it vividly, he said, ma'am, if the only problem this young fellow has is that he wets his bed, you're very fortunate. Well, in 2004, there was a study of Palestinian children under occupation. Over 90% of them had some degree of traumatic symptoms. Large percentage had severe symptoms. 35% of them, I think, wet their beds. They had nightmares. They were aggressive towards their parents, and so on and so forth. So, you know, and this is 2004. That was 22 years ago now. When we think about October the 7th, consider who some of those young men would have been who invaded Israel that day. Well, who invaded their own country that day, you know? So if anybody thinks that history began on October the 7th, they should look at that psychiatric study of Palestinian kids in 2004. So when I mentioned Palestine last night, big applause and cheers from the audience. And I understand that here in Germany, as in throughout much of the rest of the Western world, there's increasing sympathy for the Palestinian cause on the part of the population. So when you do the polls, more people are likely to be critical of Israel than they ever used to be, and more people favor Palestinian liberation. By the way, I understand that here in Germany, it's illegal to say, from the river to the sea, Palestine shall be free. So I'm not going to say it. What I wonder is it legal to say, from the sea to the river, Palestine will be free? More interestingly, if you look at the charter of the Likud party, which is the governing party in Israel, in the charter of the Likud party, it says that from the river to the sea, there'll be no non-Jewish entity. Why is it legal to say that? It should be illegal to say in Germany that from the river to the sea, there'll only be a Jewish state. Then, you know, let's at least be fair about it. But the question is then, the challenge for those people that care is how do you translate that public sympathy into meaningful political action? And that's a real challenge, and I'll talk about why that is so difficult, not just here in Germany, but elsewhere. In the Western world. Other challenges involved in this question is just our people's emotional states. There's such a thing as moral injury. And moral injury is when you watch something happening that goes totally contrary to your values and you're helpless to stop it. Well, a lot of people in the Western world right now are suffering from deep cases of moral injury. Now, in this culture, the way it's organized, it's a culture of diversion. It's a culture of denial. It's a culture of aversion to truth or to reality. So, you know, if you had a TV program discussing the historical realities of Palestine, or you had a TV program discussing the latest Deutsche Bundesliga football scores and whether Bayern Munich should buy yet another player, you have many more people watching the football story. Why? It doesn't matter. Nobody cares. I mean, not that nobody cares. Everybody cares, but it doesn't matter to anybody.
it's not going to change your life who wins the Bundesliga. But the kind of world that allows and encourages and justifies something like Palestine, that will make a big difference to your life and to the life of your children. But in this society, it's a huge challenge to get people to pay attention to what actually matters. I mean, for God's sakes, here in Europe, a month ago, there was a heat wave. According to the studies, it's not even controversial that the heat wave was significantly caused by human-made climate change. 35,000 people died. We're going on like nothing happened. What really matters doesn't matter to us. That's the nature of the culture that we live in, and the culture works that way. So there's a lot of moral injury on the part of people who care. There's a sense of helplessness, and certainly there is what they call compassion fatigue, and I'll talk about that later, that you just keep trying and you keep working and you get tired. So how to avoid all that? How to avoid that sense of helplessness? How to avoid the compassion fatigue? How not to become cynical, actually? And then there's the question of anti-Semitism. You know, if you criticize Israel, you're an anti-Semite. And unless you're Jewish, in which case you're a self-hater. So, you know, or you're paid by Qatar or Hamas. You know, sometimes people will put a comment on one of my YouTube videos or Instagram posts. How much is Qatar paying you? How much is Hamas paying you? My response is, I only wish they would. You know, think of all the money I could make. But let's assume that I'm a self-hating Jew. And let's assume that if you're not Jewish and you criticize Israel, let's assume that you're an anti-Semite. Well, if a self-hating Jew says that the earth revolves around the sun, would that make it less true? If an anti-Semite says that the moon reflects the sunlight, would that make it less true? So even if these calumnies, these charges were accurate, which they're not, of course, but even if they were, you know, in New York, there's a Muslim mayor, Zohran Mamdani, who's very critical, very sharp in his critique of Zionism in Israel. And after he won, you know, all the Jewish institutions and some of the major rabbis, how will a Jew walk in New York now? So there's a Jewish comedian who filmed himself, and he said, I'm going to show you how a Jew will walk in New York after Mamdani's election, like this. You got the same problem in Berlin right now as a result of the elections yesterday. So there's this question of anti-Semitism. Now, I'm not trying to dismiss the issue of anti-Semitism. It needs to be dealt with. But it needs to be dealt with judiciously and with courage, so that October the 7th is described as the largest number of Jews being killed in one day violently since the Nazi genocide, which objectively is true. And as an assertion, it's completely misleading. Something can be true and misleading at the same time. Were those people, oh, by the way, I'm speaking in Hamburg in a couple of days, same subject. In Hamburg, there's an anti-Semitic commissioner who wrote a letter to the organizer of the talk about me. And this is what she said. She says that he's not only a physician, he's also a pro-Palestinian activist. And in his repeatedly voiced criticism, he crosses red lines.
he makes no mention of Hamas's responsibility for October the 7th, and then she includes the link to a YouTube interview with me. In that YouTube interview, I talk about how on October the 7th, the Palestinians committed some atrocities, which they did. Killing civilians is not allowed. Kidnapping old people and children is a war crime. And I said that in the very video that she gave the link to. She hasn't even bothered to watch the very video that she's holding up as evidence. So you're talking about people here who are completely irrational and they don't care about the facts whatsoever. I want to talk about three traumas here and then the politics. There's the Jewish trauma, there's the Palestinian trauma, and of course there's the German trauma, and then there's the politics. Now, as regards to the Palestinian trauma, I don't need to say too much. There was this myth, as you know, of a land without a people, a people without a land, and I used to believe in that myth. I used to be a Zionist. I was a Zionist youth leader in my late teens. And everything I read was Zionist history from a Zionist perspective, or Jewish history from a Zionist perspective. So I know it from the inside out. And I have good reason for it. I mean, given my own beginnings, and then given my history in Hungary as a kid, anti-Semitism, why wouldn't it appeal to me? Of course it would appeal to me to have a strong Jewish state where we can fight for ourselves, have our boundaries, and stand up for beliefs, and practice who we are, and be proud of ourselves. See, what happens to people who are persecuted, there's an American black psychologist called Dr. Kenneth Hardy. And Kenneth Hardy has this concept of what he calls the assaulted sense of self. Now, the assaulted sense of self is when the oppressed or the discriminated against or the colonized take on the view of themselves that the perpetrator has. And this is just a function of colonialism and of racism. So Malcolm X, the great black leader, at some point in his autobiography, describes how he stood in front of a mirror pouring burning lye liquid onto his hair to try and straighten his hair so it wouldn't be so curly. And then, after his political and spiritual awakening, he said to his people in one famous speech, he said, "Who taught you to hate the shape of your lips? Who taught you to despise the color of your skin? Who taught you to hate the curliness of your hair?" And a lot of Jews, like other peoples, oppressed or discriminating people, do take on, or used to take on, the assaulted sense of self. This happens throughout the colonies. You're in India today, to this very day, the whiter your skin, the better your social status. And you see the same thing in Latin America. So that you take on this assaulted sense of self. And I remember one episode when I was being bullied for being Jewish in school, and one of my friends came to my defense, and this was the defense: "Leave him alone. It's not his fault that he's Jewish." Thank you very much. It's a fault, but, you know, he can't help it, you know. So then Zionism comes along and says, no, we can be proud of who we are. We have this proud history. It goes back thousands of years. And now we can return and reclaim who we actually are. Now, what I didn't realize at the time is how profoundly anti-Semitic Zionism actually is. Because anti-Zionism hates the way the Jew actually is. It wants to create an idealized vision. There was a book in the 1960s, huge international bestseller, called Exodus, by an American writer called Leon Uris.
which told the, in novelistic form, the quintessence of the Zionist version of what happened in Palestine. And who's the hero? He's a Jew that doesn't look like a Jew. He looks like an Aryan. And he can fool the Aryans into thinking that he's an Aryan. And of course, who is his prize? A blonde shiksa, a blonde non-Jewish woman. The ideal, right? And then he writes another book about the Warsaw Ghetto Uprising, Mila 18, who's the hero? Yet another Jew who doesn't look like a Jew. Yet another Jew whose prize is a non-Jewish woman. In other words, who the Jew actually is, which is vulnerable and real and not a Superman, that's not acceptable to the Zionist. So there's this element of self-hatred. And when the Zionist leaders wanted to bring people from Europe, they didn't want the old and the sick, they wanted the young and the strong, the people that can fight in the army. But of course you can understand why that would appeal to me, because they had that assaulted sense of self. Now, when I was in Auschwitz last year, and Auschwitz is where I nearly ended up with my mother, almost, as a six-month-old. But my grandparents died, and I stood on the very spot in Birkenau where my grandparents would have got off the train and be sent to the gas chambers. And when I came out of Birkenau, which is the killing factory in the Auschwitz complex, I was being interviewed and somebody asked me what my thoughts were. And the first thought I had was that those of my fellow Jews who completely identify with Auschwitz will never understand the Palestinians. Because when you identify purely as a victim, then everything that happens to you, you're the victim, and everything that you do is justified. So you can call that entitled victimhood. And the current discourse is full of entitled victimhood. So October the 7th happened not because these people desperately want to go back to their homeland and they might want to exact some revenge on the people that robbed them of their homeland, but they were being attacked because they were Jews. Well, the reality, of course, is that if the occupation had been French, then it would have been the French that was attacked on October the 7th. And I'm not justifying some of what happened, but the Palestinians had every right to attack the Israeli army. They had every right to take Israeli military prisoners. They had no right to take civilian children and so on. But once you identify with something, it's impossible to think otherwise. Now, I just recently read the Bhagavad Gita, which is the Hebrew spiritual classic. A lot of wisdom in it. And they talk about the mind, how the mind has these different qualities. And they talk about bodhi, which is B-O-D-H-I, which is discernment or capacity to see differences and similarities. That's discernment. Then there's manas, which is our unconscious, including our unconscious memories. And then there is what they call ahamkara. Aham means I, and kara is maker. So ahamkara is the I maker. Now, it's the identity, and identity in English is interesting. It comes from the Latin, idem facere. Idem means the same, facere to make. When you identify something, you make yourself the same as. So, when you make yourself a permanent victim, if that's your identity, then everything you do is justified, and everything that happens to you is an outrage. Now, the Jewish sense of victimhood didn't start with October the 7th. Didn't even start with the Nazi genocide. And of course,
Jews have suffered a lot of discrimination and oppression and even killing, as you know, especially in Europe over the centuries. But there's something also in the Jewish tradition that is victimized. When you sit around the table, every child hears this. When we go up, when the Passover table, we recite the line, in every generation, our enemies will rise up against us. So we're taught that we're always going to be the subject of enemies. In other words, we're different and we'll always be different. Number one. Number two, therefore we have the right to commit genocide. Because when you look at the Passover holiday, what did God do? He kills the Egyptian firstborn. It's okay to kill babies for our own sake. And then there's the holiday of Purim. And then, as they look for the Holy Land, by the way, the whole story, of course, never happened. You know something? You know what the reality is? The reality is that Palestine at that time was part of Egypt. So the so-called exodus from Egypt was from Egypt to Egypt. It's total nonsense. It's absolute nonsense. And there's so many more things I could say about it. But the point is, when it comes to from the Hebrews to enter Palestine, God threatens to destroy them because they didn't kill all the local population. So, like in every religion, in every tradition, there's the moral, the ethical, the spiritual, the beautiful, and that certainly there is in the Jewish tradition, but there's also the paranoid and the genocidal. Didn't start just recently. It's been exacerbated recently. And I could go on at great length, but Shlomo Sand, who's a historian from, an Israeli historian, he says that, he talks about the authoritative priesthood of memory. The authoritative priesthood of memory. Who gets to tell the memory? He talks about the priests of memory. And so that what we remember and what we tell about ourselves is constructed. It doesn't necessarily have to do with reality. You know, the whole idea that the Jews were expelled by the Romans from Palestine never happened. As a matter of fact, I'll tell you something. David Ben-Gurion was the first big Zionist leader, first prime minister of the state of Israel, and Yitzhak Ben-Zvi, his colleague, who became the second president of the state of Israel. In 1920 or 21, they wrote a book. You know what they said? They said that the Romans did not expel all the Jews from Palestine. Many of them stayed there as peasants on the land. And then when Islam came in, 500 years later, they converted to Islam. So guess who the Palestinians are? Some of them are the descendants of ancient Jews. I didn't say this. Ben-Gurion and Ben-Zvi said this. And already in the time of ancient, at the time of the destruction of the temple in 70 AD by the Romans after the Jewish revolt, there were many more Jews living outside Palestine than inside. In one city in Egypt, Alexandria, there were more Jews than all of in all of Palestine. You know who they were? They were converts. And strangely enough, when you look at Jews from Ethiopia, they look like Ethiopians. When you look at Jews from India, they look like Indians. When you look at Jews from China, they look like Chinese. You know who they are? They're converts. But they have the right of return. I mean, there's such mythology around it, but we ground ourselves in this mythology because of what I'm calling is the sense of entitled victimhood. I could go on great length about it, but let me say something about anti-Semitism before I move on to Germany. There is anti-Semitism, and nobody has to tell me that. I experienced it. And certainly, and
my family was virtually all destroyed. But real anti-Semitism, and sometimes you're criticized. If you're a Jew, like I've been told this, that, you know, if you, as a Jew, criticize Israel, you're just promoting anti-Semitism. Really? Think about that one. The whole world is watching children being killed. The whole population is living in tents right now. Winter is coming. They can't reconstruct. Israelis don't allow any construction equipment into Gaza. They're living in tents, infested by rats. Last week there was an article in Haaretz about how rats are invading the southern settlements in Israel. Where are they coming from? Babies are being born in these tents. As you all know, during the war, children, and Palestine or Gaza had the highest percentage of child amputees in the whole world. And children had their limbs amputated, their bones sawn through without any anesthetic. Because the army, Israeli army, did not let in anesthetic medication into Gaza. So the whole world is watching this. Anybody with a conscience is appalled. Now, what promotes anti-Semitism? If all the Jewish institutions and all the rabbis and all the Jewish leaders, as most of them do, deny it and justify it and say that this is happening in our name, or if the world sees that the Jews, like any other people, have different points of view. Some people are really opposed to this, and some people are vehemently opposed to it, and some people denounce it. Now, which picture of Jews promotes anti-Semitism? The one where all the Jews unified saying, thank you, you're doing this in my name, those children are being amputated to protect me? Or if some Jews say, and some Israelis say, and thank God they do, no, you're not doing this in my name. Which actually promotes anti-Semitism? That's the first point. The second point is, I actually believe that nothing that Jews do either promotes or diminishes anti-Semitism. Because anti-Semitism has nothing to do with Jews. It's like James Baldwin, the great American writer, black writer, he said that, I am not your Negro, he said. You invented the Negro because you needed it. And actually, racism actually came along with colonialism. Racism came along when the Western world decided that it had the right to occupy much of the rest of the world, kill the local populations, and exploit their resources. And that's where the concept of race actually came from, this idea of superior races. That had nothing to do with any inherent characteristic of the indigenous peoples. It had to do with the needs of the colonialists to justify their behavior. And in the same way, it's... nobody said it better than Jean-Paul Sartre. He had this wonderful wonderful essay called Anti-Semite and Jew. And what did he say in it? He says that, I just come to this quote, he said, the anti-Semite is a man who's afraid, not of the Jews to be sure, but of himself and his own consciousness, of his liberty, of his instincts, of his responsibilities, of solitariness, of change, of society, and of the world. The existence of the Jew merely permits the anti-Semite to stifle his own anxieties. In other words, anti-Semitism has nothing to do with Jews who commit crimes or with Jews who fight against crimes. It just has to do with some twisted psychological need of the actual anti-Semite. And there are such people. Now, a few weeks ago, I was on a
this British broadcast, Piers Morgan. And on the podcast was a guy called Saad God, or God Saad, his name is. And he's a Lebanese Israeli Jew who lives in Canada. And he wrote a book called Suicidal Empathy, big bestseller, endorsed by Elon Musk, of course. And Suicidal Empathy. And in the book, he talks about all these crimes that the Muslims are committing in England and North America and all this. Now, actually, when you look at Germany, 90%, according to the research, 90%, even though the government and a lot of official spokespeople say that anti-Semitism is the result of Muslim immigration into Germany, actually, according to the research, 90% of anti-Semitic crimes are committed by white supremacists, not Muslims. So Sadgad talks about all these, why are we letting all these criminals into our countries? Now, in the book, in his book, best-selling book, I have the distinction of having two pages dedicated to me as a typical sick, self-hating Jew. So, and he wouldn't debate with me personally, I won't talk to him because his mind won't be changed, he said about me. Yeah, well, that's true. Not by him, anyway. But in the 1920s and 30s, there were some very famous Jewish gangsters in the United States. Bugsy Siegel and I forget the names of the others, but very famous murderous gangsters. And you know the Italian mafia, the Cosa Nostra? Well, they called it the Kosher Nostra. So you might as well argue, as he says, there's something inherently criminal about being a Muslim, basically, he says, or in a Muslim religion. Well, would you make the same argument about the Jewish mafia? You know? I'm talking about the nonsense. So that the racism, ultimately, has got nothing to do, his racism against Muslims has got nothing to do with Muslim Jew. It's got to do with his own needs. Same with the anti-Semite. So much for what I'd say about Jewish trauma. And let's come to the look at the German side of it now. So what's happening here in Germany? And why is it so difficult in Germany, particularly to talk about Palestine and to talk about Israel with any kind of objectivity? Well, it's very interesting. Hannah Arendt, the great German Jewish scholar who covered the Eichmann trial, she wrote about how in the 1950s and early 60s, it was kind of fashionable for German youth to go to Israel out of guilt, to try and somehow repay the debt by working in kibbutzim and Israeli agricultural settlements. And Hannah Arendt said, and this was their way of dealing with the Nazi past. And Hannah Arendt said, if you want to deal with the Nazi past, don't go to Israel and dig ditches. Stay home in Germany and fight against your teachers who used to be Nazis and who never dealt with the Nazism. Challenge your judges who used to serve the Nazi legal system. Challenge your politicians who used to be part of the Nazi bureaucracy. That's what you do. So what Germany has done is it outsourced its guilt onto the Palestinians rather than actually dealing with it here. Because, and as far as I'm concerned, Germany has not learned a thing. I'm talking in general, not all Germans, of course. But as a phenomenon, it hasn't learned a thing. Because if it really wanted to deal with its Nazi past, it wouldn't be, let's give the Jews some money so they can displace the Palestinians, which is what they did. Instead, they were asked them, like when you're dealing with your own history, guilt is an irresponsible way to deal with responsibility. If you really want to deal with responsibility, then look at the present situation and how you're behaving now. Not trying to somehow pay off some debt from the past
in a sideways fashion. So if Germany really wanted to deal with Nazism, you know what it would have done? It would have done a real examination of what it pay off some debt from the past in a sideways fashion. So if Germany really wanted to deal with Nazism,

national character, what is it that forms the German national character? And then they would have looked at, you know what? They would have looked at German education. They would have looked at the authoritarian German-Prussian education that came in the 19th century. They would have looked at the way that children were demeaned and abused in this country. They would have looked at the stories told to German children, Max and Moritz, who end up being ground up in a mill and fed to the crows. They would have looked at what the great Polish-Jewish Swiss psychotherapist Alice Miller called the dark pedagogy, the way kids were raised and educated in this country. They would have looked at the traumatic past of the Nazi leaders. They would have looked at what happened to these people that turned them into such monsters. They would have looked at how can we raise children in a different way. They would have said, how can we establish schools where kids are learned to think for themselves? You know, Rudolf Höss, who was the commandant of Auschwitz at the time that my grandparents were killed there, and he was captured after the war and taken to Poland for trial. And of course, being the war criminal he was, he was sentenced to death and he was hung. But I'm not going to look for it now, but on my computer, there's a letter that he wrote to his son. I think it's genuine. And he said, I made the mistake of believing everything that my leaders told me. I didn't think for myself. And he said, don't do that. Listen to your heart, he said. And the reason I can listen to my heart now and realize what crimes I committed was because in jail, the Poles treated me kindly, despite what I did to them. And he said, it's the first time in my life that anybody treated me kindly. And that opened my heart. Now, was he pretending? I don't think so. And some of the Nazi leaders did have genuine remorse. Their hearts opened up. Well, the question then is, what is it about a society that closes people's hearts? And even today, in a society that happens a lot, otherwise, how could people rather watch a football game than talk about what's actually happening, or talk about football players than rather than talk about reality? Because people's hearts are closed. And again, the great German Jewish psychologist, Erich Fromm, from Frankfurt, and he was part of what they call the Frankfurt School, he talked about the social character. And every society has a certain view of human beings. Every society has a certain theory of human beings, and under capitalism, the theory of human nature is that we're selfish, aggressive, competitive, and greedy. So whether or not, I don't know if in Germany they use this phrase, but certainly in English, when somebody behaves in a selfish, competitive, manipulative, greedy way, you know what they say? Oh, that's just human nature. Do you do that here? Yes? No? Okay. What's all this? The answer is yes or no. I don't know. Which is it? Yes? Okay. When somebody behaves in a kindly and open-hearted way, generously, does anybody ever say, oh, that's just human nature? That's because we have a certain theory of human nature. Now, every theory of human nature reflects the needs of the dominant group in that society. In a capitalist society, you want to believe that people are selfish and greedy and acquisitive and competitive because that's what the elite wants. But that's not how we evolved. We actually evolved as communal, collaborative, caring, compassionate creatures. Otherwise, we would not have survived as a species.

0: species. And there's lots of evidence for that. Amongst indigenous people, by the way, the concept of wealth and gathering is considered a sickness. And this has been studied all over the place. In British Columbia, where I live in Canada, they used to have this ceremony called the potlatch, in which you invited a lot of guests and you gifted them, and your wealth was not in what you kept or what you gave away. It's a completely different theory of human nature. And every society inculcates in its members what Erich Fromm called the social character, the way that the dominant strata would want people to be. Now, let me tell you something fascinating about ants. You know, there's the ant colony with the queen ant, who's bigger, lives longer, and ovulates, produces eggs. And you think that this is somehow a genetic inheritance. It isn't. The DNA of the queen ant is exactly the same as the DNA of the warrior ants. And if you take the queen ant out of the colony, then one of the warriors will become the queen. And then she will become larger, live longer, and start producing eggs. And it's got nothing to do with the DNA. It has to do with the needs of the colony. Well, human beings are much the same. We're not genetically identical, but we certainly take on the social character that society demands of us. Now, what is the social character in any society, including Germany, in any capitalist corporate society? Passivity, so you don't get involved. A sense of being absorption into the group, so you don't stand out. And all these things have been very dominant here in this country. And there's one more thing, which has nothing to do with Germany particularly, but it's active here as well. It happens in childhood to a lot of people. I talk about this a lot. Children have a need to belong. I mean, they have to belong, because without that, they don't survive. So that's called attachment. Attachment is the drive to be close to somebody so that you can be taken care of. Or it's your instinct to take care of somebody else. And parents have this attachment instinct, and so do children. So it's like they're pulled together like gravity for the purpose of the survival of the species. So we have this need to attach, to belong. But we also have just as important, or ultimately just as important, which is what I call authenticity, which is being truly ourselves. That we're born with a full capacity for a wide range of emotions, from fear to pain to anger to lust to panic to grief. Not just us. Other mammals are born with the same brain circuits, not as well developed as it is in human beings, but we're born with these emotions. And we have to have those emotions, and we have to have our gut feelings, otherwise we wouldn't have survived as a species. So we have this need to be ourselves, authenticity, and we have a need for attachment. What happens in a family when a child gets the message that if they are truly themselves, if they have their anger, if they have their joy, if they have their playfulness, their full expression, they're not acceptable to the parents? In other words, authenticity then threatens attachment. And what happens to most of us? Well, let's just do this. In this audience, a progressive audience, I imagine largely, raise your hand if you had the following experience. That you have a strong gut feeling about something, strong gut feeling, and you ignored it, didn't pay attention to it, and then you were sorry afterwards. Just raise your hand if this happened to you. Most of us. Well, you know what? That's the story of your childhood. Because you were born with gut feelings, that's all you had. And at some point you got the message that it's dangerous to pay attention to your gut feelings, because it threatens your sense of acceptance and belonging. So you see this on a massive scale. And so this goes back to the challenge of how do you get people to go against all this programming that drives them to deny their hearts and their guts for the sake of belonging. And then, and finally, I'll come to German politics. And of course, what I'm talking about is the is not simply the question of psychological issues here. Politics comes into it is here, and cynical politics come into it. So first of all, in general, Germany is a colonial country, a colonialist country. And the reason Germany got into two world wars is because it was a latecomer to the colonial contest, and it was kind of excluded from the colonial division of the South and the East. And that led to world conflicts in which 100 million people died or more. And as we well know, the first genocide that Germany committed was not here in Europe, but it was in what's called Namibia now, over 100 years ago now. As did all the other colonial countries, including my country, Canada. And in Canada, which is free country and, you know, liberty and democracy, 5% of the female population is indigenous, 70% of the jail population, female jail population, is indigenous. So that oppression continues. And that's every colonial country does that. So Germany's got a colonial mentality. So when it comes to the Israeli or the Jewish colonization of Palestine, Germany empathizes because they're like us. Not like the indigenous people who fight against us, but with the colonialists. And by the way, this word colonialism that you're not supposed to use, settler, you know what the Jewish settlers call themselves in Palestine? They call themselves colonialists. They said that these are colonies. Only since it's became kind of a dirty word are we not supposed to use it. But that's how they describe themselves in the 19th and early 20th centuries. So the first thing is Germany is a colonial country. The second thing is Germany was kind of an outsider and a paria and a...
1: 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German-based Medical International, a critical aid and human rights organization for the last 50 years, on the topic of When Trauma and Politics Intersect, Germany, Palestine, and Israel, from 21st of 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

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This way I can thank you. I've got a great show this evening, lots of good music coming up, so stay tuned. Thanks for listening. This is KNSJ 89.1. Thank you.

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My name is Paul, and I am your host. Halfway point of the show right now. Much good music on the way, so stay tuned. Here's Kitchen and the Plastic Spoons with The Poet.

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My name is Paul, and I am your host. We're down to the last 15 minutes of the show. One more set left, but it is a good one, so stay tuned. Here's The Slits with Instant Hit.

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2: 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On tonight's show, I've got a wild mix of all things funky and abstract. Starting things off tonight, we've got something new from Abstract Butterfingers. Here is a block of music starting with the track Elementals, playing right now on Sounds from Beyond KNSJ 89.1 FM.
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0: Yo, man, I'ma go over here, man, to get his brother a little rap, man. See what his head is all about. You know what I'm saying? Yo, man, but we gonna go

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Started things off with a couple blocks of music, the first one being from Abstract Butterfingers. We played three new tracks from the album Back From Outwear. The first one, Elementals, followed by Run Away. And closing things out with that first block of music was Sleeper Cell. More information can be found at Mr_Abstract_BUTTA_Fingas_. That's FINGAS. After that, the second block of music starting off the show tonight was from Herma Puma. We had three tracks, the first one being Alari Summer, next was Rock'em Man, and we closed things out with I'm in Love. Got plenty more music coming up for you tonight until that 11 o'clock hour, at which point KNSJ has more great programming taking over your airwaves. 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Any way you're listening in, I definitely appreciate you. So right now, let's go ahead and give you what you came here for, and that's more music. This one is from Cravism and Maya Degel. This is It's Okay, playing right now on Sounds from Beyond, KNSJ 89.1 FM.

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2: 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Started things off tonight with three songs from Abstract Butterfingers, the first one Elementals, followed by Runaway, and closing out that first little block with Sleeper Cell. Up next, we had some music from Herma Puma. The first track was Ilari Summer, followed by Rock'em Man, and next up was I'm in Love. Then we had a track from Cravism and Maya Degel, It's Okay, followed by Max for Leo, Antarctica. And closing out the first half of the show, we had Iluto off the album Regeneration. That song was called The Awakening. Now we're going to go ahead and get a little funkier for the second half of the show, starting things off with Harlem Gospel Travelers. This one is Hold Your Head Up, playing right now on Sounds from Beyond KNSJ 89.1 FM.

Thank you, everyone, for tuning in tonight on Sounds from Beyond with me, DJ Peanuts, right here broadcasting every Thursday night at 10 p.m. Pacific Standard Time on KNSJ 89.1 FM Descanso. Started things off with Harlem Gospel Travelers' Hold Your Head Up, and then we also played another song from the same group called Look Up. After that was Alana Royale, Fall in Love Again. And then we had Flevin's Take Your Money. Got a couple more tracks coming up before the end of the show. I've got one from Sam Redmore, a very excellent cover featuring Royale, Fall in Love Again. And then we had Flevin's Take Your Money. Got a couple more tracks coming up before the end of the show. I've got one from Sam Redmore, a very excellent cover featuring Andrea Brown, Just Be Good to Me.

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I always appreciate it. So now let's go ahead and get back into the music. This is DJ Peanuts. I will be back next week, same place, same time, with more sounds from beyond.

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7: Democrat put us on our feet. The crazy women, they vote them out. Democrats put us on our feet. The crazy women, they vote them out. But I don't think they make the same mistake. They won't make the same mistake no more. He told him, I send your sons home. He did just that. They sent him home to stay without a job. Out of class. They won't make that same mistake no more. Democrats put us on our feet. They trade the women, they vote them out. I ain't going down, I ain't going down. No, I ain't. I ain't going down to that welfare store. It won't be long for the Democrats to be back in again. I know the girls, I know the girls, I know the girls. You girls ain't gonna make that same mistake again no more. I know you ain't. Men vote them in, and the women vote them out.

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You know why? It won't be long for election time. Democrats be in. I know I'll get shoes, I'll get clothes. When the Democrats get back in again.

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Oh yeah, I'm a Democrat, I'm a Democrat man, and I'll be until the day I die.

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3: Welcome, friends, to another edition of Economic Update, a weekly program devoted to the economic dimensions of our lives and those of our children. I'm your host, Richard Wolff. I want to begin today's program with some updates that I think will be of general interest. I begin by wanting to tell you about something you might have missed. The results of a German election back on the 6th of September in the province, the state, it's equivalent in Germany to the states in our country. And the state in question is Saxony-Anhalt, part of what used to be the German Democratic Republic. And they had an election. The first thing is that the 6th of September, if you check your calendar, is a Sunday. Europeans have elections on Sunday. And if you want to know why, it's because they don't want there to be an interference between your work obligations, your job, and your participation in the process of voting. So instead of doing it on a Tuesday, as some countries do, in Europe they do it on a Sunday. And that's why elections happen then. The second thing to notice right away is that there were, by my count, 7 major political parties contesting for office. Germany is typical of European economies and cultures. They believe in, would you imagine, freedom of choice. You ought to have a lot of choice, not just for what kind of toothpaste you pick up at the drugstore, but for what kind of politician you give power to in your community. But what got all the attention, although it shouldn't have, what got all the attention was the fact that one party loomed over the other 6 in terms of the size of its vote. And that was a party called the Alternative for Germany, or in German, Alternative für Deutschland. It got 44% of the vote, all by itself. All the other parties got much, much, much less. The 2 major parties that have governed Germany for most of the last 30 or 40 years were the Christian Democratic Union, CDU, on the one hand, and the Socialist or Social Democratic Party on the other, roughly equivalent to the Republican and Democratic parties here. So what the vote showed was that this glorious middle that had governed Germany, well, the people of this province, and the polls show it's happening all over Germany, have had enough. They don't want any more Republicans and Democrats, or the German equivalent. So I did a little arithmetic, that's what I've been taught to do, and I added to the 44% that the Alternative for Germany got, there are 2 left-wing parties, maybe 3 if you want to count, but at least 2 that are very straightforward, being anti-capitalist in many ways and so on. One is called the Die Linke, the left party, and the other one is named after the woman who left the left party, Sarah Wagenknecht, and set up her own party. And she's very popular in Germany and in this area. Well, if you put together the Die Linke and Sarah Wagenknecht, you're talking about 13% of the vote. To put together with Alternative for Germany, 44 and 13, you're well over 50% of the people voted either for the right wing, Alternative, or the left wing, Die Linke and Sarah Wagenknecht. And that's important because that means a majority of people don't want Germany to support Ukraine in that war anymore. And likewise, they want a reset of the relationship with Russia. And by reset, they mean opening trade, cultural, and other relationships between those two important countries in that part of the world. Well, that didn't get the attention it should have. Instead, we were told about how right-wing the right-wing party is, and it includes all kinds of right-wing elements in Germany who have been waiting for a chance, and they now have that chance, take advantage of the decline of the middle to assert their own position. And all of these parties, and more beyond these, are very suspicious of the United States and of the role of the United States in relationship to Europe. Much is changing in the world, and bringing you up to date on this election is one way of doing what the mass media could, should, but don't do. My second update is about another organization, not German, not even European. It's called the Shanghai Cooperative Organization, and it gets even less attention than the European affairs, even though they're very, very important. The SCO includes 10 countries. I'm now going to list them to you. Russia, China, India, Iran, Uzbekistan, Kazakhstan, Tajikistan, Kyrgyzstan, Belarus, and Pakistan. Detail. This is a majority of the people on this planet are members of this organization. The United States has 4.5% of the people on this planet, just to keep a perspective here. How important is it? Well, the total oil output of these 10 countries is 80% of OPEC. In other words, you're talking about a major force in the global oil business. And perhaps most interesting, in their recent meeting a couple of weeks ago, India changed its position. At the beginning of this year, India's leader, Mr. Modi, went to Israel, spoke to the Israeli parliament, celebrated Israel, announced all kinds of deals with Israel, and so on. Here we are, 8 months later, or 9 months later, and what did Mr. Modi do? He signed the statement at the end of the meeting denouncing the U.S.-Israeli attack on Iran, mourning the death of the Ayatollah, who was killed right at the beginning of this event, as you all know, and rejecting the sanctions of the United States, threatening anyone who does trade with Iran with all kinds of bad consequences. India is trying to figure out which way the wind is blowing globally. In February, they blew with the United States, and a few weeks ago, they blew with China and their allies in that part of the world. Which way India goes? It's the largest country on Earth right now. It finally went larger than China. It's a very important country, and that's why it's important to keep up with it. And finally, I wanted to do a little teaching, if you might allow me. The corporation, that's the institution that does most of the business in this country. Oh, I know, most businesses are little. Yeah, but they're little because they don't do much business. If you want to know what does the business of America, it's 2,000 or 3,000 huge corporations, most of whose names you know. But what you may not know is the importance that I want to attach to the following. Many of these corporations now rake in billions of dollars. That makes them enormous. They stand out. They're not your corner grocery store. They are not your corner gas station. In fact, your grocery store and your gas station have now, in all likelihood, been bought out by one of these companies so that they're part of a billion-dollar company. Only they don't make any important decisions locally. That's made at the headquarters of the billionaire company. Now, when the company earns profits, it's important to understand, profits are what they take in as revenue above their costs. Not complicated. Well, who owns that? In the first instance, the board of directors. That's typically in a corporation, 10 to 20 people. They decide what to do with those profits. That's their right. It may be that they have hundreds of thousands of employees. Those people have nothing to say about what is done with the profits. Their job is to help produce the profits, but after that, duct tape over their mouth. Nothing is wanted of them. Those 10 to 20 people, the board of directors, decide what to do with the profits. That's the law. Well, you all have heard of shareholders. People can buy shares of a company. And one of the things the board of directors can do is distribute the profits among the shareholders. They can do that. Are they required to do that? No. Can they decide to distribute nothing to the shareholders? Yes. Many large corporations do exactly that right now. They keep it for themselves. They decide, the 10 to 20 people, what to do with billions of dollars. They can decide to expand business here in America, and that will provide jobs. Or they can decide to do that in China, and that will provide jobs over there. It'll be good news in one case here. It'll be good news in one case there. This enormous power, and if you take the 300 or 400 biggest corporations, that's the bulk of it, is in the hands of these tiny groups of people, boards of directors. And there's a lot of overlap among them and among the billionaire corporations. The head of GM is probably the head also on the board of GE, who's also on the board of Apple, and that's how it goes. These corporations have enormous authority and no democratic control over them whatsoever. Whatsoever. When I said before the board could distribute the profits among the shareholders, yes, they can. And some corporations do that. And so let's ask finally this question. Where does that money go? Well, I just told you, it goes to the shareholders. Well, here's a little fact always to keep in mind. Here in the United States, the richest 10% of our people own 80% of the shares. So when you hear the corporation distributes the share, all that's doing is making an unequal economic system that much more unequal. And that proves no democratic control. Well, we've come to the end of the first half of today's show. Please stay with me. We will be interviewing Francesca Fiorentini, a remarkable commentator on events. I think you'll find our conversation well worth participating in. Thank you. Welcome back, friends, to the second half of today's Economic Update. I am very proud and pleased to bring to our microphones and camera Francesca Fiorentini. She is a journalist, comedian, activist, and political commentator. As host of the Bituation Room podcast, she organizes insightful and irreverent conversations about politics, culture, and current events. She hosted the MSNBC special Red, White, and Who? Exploring American Politics. She previously served as host and head writer of AJ Plus's News Broke, the political satire show. She also formerly hosted National Geographic's Explorer and has been a contributor to the Young Turks TYT network. In a wonderful turn of phrase, she describes herself as, quote, a master of millennial attention spans. So first of all, Francesca, if I may call you that, please call me Rick. Thank you very much for sharing some time with us.
4: Absolutely, Rick. Big fan. You've been on my podcast, and what a treat to be on yours.
3: All right. Let's jump right in, and I want my audience to appreciate the sparkle that you bring to so much of what you do. Okay. Recent elections in the United States have brought to the fore people who either call themselves progressive or are members of the Democratic Socialists of America, or both. Tell me, in your judgment, since you deal with these questions, what do you think is the broader meaning or significance that this has, this phenomena that I guess runs from Bernie up until the present?
4: Yeah, I mean, I actually was in Chicago in 2018, so it was, you know, the first midterms after Trump won in 2016, and you saw the rise of people like AOC and Ilhan Omar. and Ayanna Pressley and Rashida Tlaib and all these incredible progressives who have then formed, you know, the informal squad. And the reason I was in Chicago was because DSA was holding a meeting there, and I was so struck by how massive it was. And at the time I asked them, you know, what made you join? And it was quite truly that Trump was elected and young folks especially felt like the Democratic Party, as evidenced by, you know, the person they put up to go against Trump, Hillary Clinton, was not prepared to actually take on fascism, authoritarianism, and speak to the real needs of working class people in a way that I think we've all, and you have observed so astutely, that Donald Trump has, you know, through his, you know, total BS lies, but he is captured on something that the Democratic Party still has yet to reckon with, which is the legacy of failed neoliberal economic policies that have sold, you know, people's jobs abroad, that have, you know, destroyed the planet even more so. And so I think that now in 2024, with this midterms, and you see the way the people like Angie Nixon in Florida are knocking out, you know, a hashtag resistance figure like Vindman, you see the way that voters know that they want better fighters. They want at least a fighting chance. That's what the two, you know, campaigns of Bernie Sanders were about. It's that we would rather go down swinging than just simply go down, period.
3: Well put, well put. All right, another question getting at similar material, but from a different angle. The United States is involved in two massive wars, one of which has gone on since early in the year 2022, and the other one had one installment last year and then has been raging on and off since February of this year. How is that affecting American politics? How do you see, as a millennial, if I can quote you to you, how do you see this impacting this country, these wars?
4: Well, what's interesting about being a millennial is I'm, right, not young anymore. And so many, you know, Gen Zers don't know anything other than a war on terror.
3: How do you see this impacting this country, these wars?
4: Well, what's

0: Obama largely won and differentiated himself based on saying that he would pull out of Iraq. Of course, he then did a surge in Afghanistan. But once again, the electorate broadly, not just Democrats, but independents and even Republicans. I mean, Donald Trump's out here saying that he's going to be the president of no new wars. And look at the new war that he started. And so obviously, Ukraine and Iran are not the same war. But how they've affected U.S. politics, I think, has further made an already very cynical generation even more cynical. As you see, you know, 25 years later, we're doing the exact damn thing that we knew we shouldn't have been doing when we went into Iraq or we went into Afghanistan. And so once again, when you have leaders like, you know, Chuck Schumer on the Democratic side or Hakeem Jeffries or Jared Moskowitz and those who say, yeah, we hate Trump's Iran war, but mostly we hate the process around it. That's very revelatory to the electorate to say, okay, the folks in charge right now are not serious about really pulling our money out of these wars. And once again, not to flatten Ukraine and Iran, they are not the same thing. But how can we better direct our resources to real safety, whether that means safe drinking water, which the Supreme Court just ruled is not a right, whether that means being climate prepared? These are the things that people care about. And no one feels a threat from Iran, no matter how much both parties try to stoke that fear.
1: Next question is really flows from all of this. As you know, because I spend a lot of time on it, both Republicans and Democrats over recent decades have their share of the blame for making this country ever more unequal. Here we are celebrating Elon Musk becoming our first trillionaire as if this was a great achievement and not recognizing that that is happening at the same time that the bottom two-thirds of our people, the majority, are having a harder and harder time of it. What's going on? How does that, and here I want to sort of draw you out. You've said it about the rise of the progressives. You've said it now about the whole struggles around the war. What about this inequality that must on some level be eating at this country's self-image and literally its cohesion?
0: Well, I mean, you see that the kind of inequality that we have is absolutely ripe for fascist thinking and fascism and authoritarianism broadly. And I would, you know, sort of couple that with, again, young generations seeing absolutely no way to make it in this economy. They do not see that they're going to make more money or even than their parents. They won't own a home. They're only, you know, hope is that, you know, this is very morbid, but kind of real. I'm a millennial. We're all kind of like, well, if my parent dies, then I'll get the house. I mean, this is the kind of morbid little math that a lot of young folks are dealing with. And that kind of hopelessness, if you don't give real economic choice and a light at the end of the tunnel to young people, that will inevitably steer into a certain violent and hateful nihilism, fascism. And the right knows that and the right loves that. And they say, okay, this is great. We can use this. We can exploit this. And I don't think that the Democratic Party honestly understands what happens when you don't actually have real programs, have broad ideas, have structural things, the things that sadly Joe Biden walked away from in his own first, his only term, you know, the Build Back Better bill and sort of whittled it down for the likings of King Joe Manchin. So I think that we cannot underplay just how bad not seeing an economic light at the end of the tunnel impacts our politics. And that is why you hear Zohran Mamdani, that is why you hear all these new progressives say, you know, I'm relentlessly focused on the working class. And I think as we understand the working class, we understand it as so much bigger because you, me, someone making $500,000, someone making $5 million. Let's say you're making $5 million a year. Good for you. But you have more in common with your Uber driver still than you do with Elon Musk, just on the pure math of it. So I think that is also sort of the class consciousness, if you will. But really, it's a very broad and solidaristic class consciousness that I think we need to, you know, we need to fan the flames of that.
1: Well, I want to pick up on what you said. I want to push you here. Why isn't the Democratic Party, after all, it celebrates, at least in a kind of nostalgic way,

0: Franklin Roosevelt and the days when you pushed working class needs, a social security system, unemployment compensation, all the things that were done. Why would a party that comes out of that not be able to see what you just said and make that appeal so that it does on the left something comparable to what Trump is doing on the right?
1: Because DC is, I'm sorry, but DC is like ugly Hollywood. You know, it's where people who don't actually have the charisma, they just have the, you know, the smarts and the wit, and not all, I'm being facetious, but it's like, it is where people go, and it's easy to be sort of a, you know, stand for nothing politician. Hello, Gavin Newsom. And then just open your piggy bank and you can do anything you want. And so we, you know, the electorate, the base is crying out for some real plans here. And you've got Hakeem Jeffries, you've got, you know, Senator Ruben Gallego, you got other folks who say it's okay that we do business with AI companies. It's okay that, you know, we should just have maybe a little pause on AI development and exploration. This is, as, you know, Naomi Klein and Astra Taylor say, this is end times capitalism. This is end times fascism. This is not late stage. This is how can we extract everything that is human from humans and discard you, right? Like a banana peel. And so here we are like, okay. And we saw it at the inauguration of Donald Trump. You saw all the business leaders, and by business, I mean tech, which sort of feigned like they were a little liberal progressive. No, no, no, no, no. They will die before they accept a higher corporate tax rate, heaven forbid, and they know where their bread is buttered. They have drawn the line in the sand, so we need to as well. And the answer is really just money. You know, they're captured by the same exact corporate interests, and we have to vote them out. And I think we are in 2024, and of course, we'll see how the midterms go down. But this change that the Democrats are so reticent to accept is happening one way or another. And I have to hold fast and have faith that we can pull off this change in the Democratic Party, because I think it is our only option short of, you know, absolute revolution, which I also support. But you know what I'm saying? This is what we need for now. These are the stages, and we've got to change this party.
0: That reminds me, I wanted to make sure to ask you, one of the ways that you enhance your qualities as a commentator is that I know you are a stand-up comedian, and that I think the skills in the one area work very well to assist you in the other area. Where are you appearing in the near future that people who want to catch your wit might find you?
1: Oh, you're the best, Rick. Thank you. I'll be at the Helium Comedy Club on October 13th and 14th. The 14th is a live Bituation Room featuring Kim Kelly, incredible journalist who I know you're probably aware of, and Nalini Stamp of Working Families Party. And then I'll be in New York on October 15th at the Bell House. So a little bit of a tour. Go to francescafiorentini.com, and I hope to see you all there.
0: All right. My last question, we don't have much time, but I was going to ask you how you understood the transition in American popular opinion, if I have it right, from supporting Israel to supporting the Palestinians.
1: Yeah, I mean, this is one that can be squarely blamed on Israel. I mean, this is, you know, sort of in the same way that the United States after 9/11 had the sympathy of the world and then immediately turned that sympathy into vengeance and killed millions and millions of Iraqis and Afghanis and Pakistanis and on and on, and, you know, used it as a way to clamp down on civil rights for Americans here at home. I think that in the wake of October 7th, Israel did have the sympathy of the world. Nobody believes in, you know, the killing of innocent people. And they turned around, and I think at the pace, even within weeks of that event, the pace of Israel's retribution was such that we all saw this would be not unlike Israel's other wars on the Gaza Strip, which are disproportionate and violent and indiscriminate. They are not going after anyone held responsible. And in fact, sadly, we know now that Netanyahu had the chance to free hostages pretty much in 48 hours after October 7th, and he chose not to. And so, you know, I'm coming from the anti-war movement. We've always been against the occupation. We've always been for you know, full human rights and civil rights for Palestinians and Israelis living together. But this Israel has squarely proven that, you know, they don't deserve to be recognized internationally as nothing more, I think, than a pariah state that violates human rights, that has committed a genocide. And I, you know, I think that politically in the United States, we're going to undergo and we are undergoing a sea change. And so these new politicians are going to be putting limits on Israel's money, are going to be putting limits on Israel's weapons. And they know that. And that's why they're, you know, pouring millions of dollars into our elections. In and when that doesn't work out, they just go and pour them into Republican elections. I mean, our meaning the Democratic side, and then they promptly put all that money into the Republican.
0: Sadly, we've come to the end of our time. I do want to tell our audience that we will be continuing this conversation briefly with Francesca in a new feature that we're doing called One Last Point that will be available to our Patreon community. If you're interested, just go to patreon.com/democracyatwork and you'll hear all of that. Again, Francesca, thank you very much for your time and your attention. And I say to my audience, as always, I look forward to speaking with you again next week.
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1: On the morning of October 7th, my world collapsed. My beloved parents, Bila and Jacobi, were among the first victims of the Hamas attack at Netiv HaAsara. 2 days later, gathered in grief, our family made a conscious choice to reject vengeance.
0: Israelis and Palestinians are marking the third anniversary of October 7th. Israelis are holding vigils for victims of the Hamas attack, while in Gaza, the day is seen as the beginning of Israel's genocide. We'll speak to Israeli peace activist Maoz Inan. His parents were killed 3 years ago. We'll also get a report from Gaza.
2: The worst 3 years that have passed in our lives. There is no life, no living, no food, no basic necessities of life. We wait for water from 5 to 10 o'clock. And we are living in the streets, homeless, tired, worn out. I mean, a life worse than this? We are not living, my friend. We are dead in Gaza.
0: Plus, Al Jazeera analyst Marwan Bashara, author of a new book, 12 Days That Shook the Middle East, Origins of a Genocide. All that and more coming up. Welcome to Democracy Now!, democracynow.org, The War and Peace Report. I'm Amy Goodman. Israel's marking 3 years since the Hamas-led surprise attack, October 7, 2023, that killed almost 1,200 people, with 251 Israelis and foreign nationals taken hostage. In southern Israel, mourners gathered near Kibbutz Rim to commemorate hundreds of people who were killed and abducted at the Nova Music Festival. During a moment of silence, the booms of Israeli airstrikes on the nearby Gaza Strip could be heard ringing out. Ahead of today's anniversary, Israeli Prime Minister Benjamin Netanyahu presided over a state memorial ceremony in Jerusalem for the more than 800 civilians killed in the October 7th attacks. He did not address reports. He ignored warnings that Hamas had been planning a major operation. His speech was interrupted by a bereaved father, Yaakov Godo, whose son Tom was killed in the attacks.
3: You didn't protect my son on October 7th. You didn't protect 1,200 people who were murdered in one day on October 7th. Shame, disgrace.
0: In Gaza, Israeli forces killed at least three Palestinians today. Among the dead, Nimer Barbak, a 16-year-old child shot in the head by Israeli soldiers east of Khan Yunis, and Mohammed Tamous, a civil defense rescue worker who died of wounds from an Israeli airstrike near Kamel Adwan Hospital. Israel's killed over 74,000 Palestinians in Gaza since Hamas's surprise attack on Israel 3 years ago. Several governments, human rights organizations, and scholarly bodies, including the International Association of Genocide Scholars, have accused Israel of committing genocide in Gaza. According to the UN, as of September, 94% of Gaza's population remain in urgent need of shelter and basic household assistance, while 65% of households were living in tents or makeshift shelters. We'll have more on this story later in the broadcast. Yemen's Saudi-backed government says Houthi militias fired drones and missiles at the Aden International Airport, targeting a passenger terminal, striking a runway just minutes before a flight from Cairo was due to land. Elsewhere, Saudi officials said they'd intercepted a missile fired by Houthis north of the Saudi capital, Riyadh. This comes amidst a counteroffensive by Saudi-backed Yemeni government forces seeking to retake all remaining Houthi-held territory, including Yemen's capital, Sana'a. In the United States, Democratic Senator Chris Murphy of Connecticut said the Pentagon denied him access to Al Udeid Air Base in Qatar during a visit to the Middle East. His failed attempt came after Defense Secretary Pete Hegseth signed a directive restricting travel to the area earlier this year. Senator Murphy claimed he was denied access as part of the Trump administration's effort to conceal the true cost of the U.S.-Israeli war on Iran.
4: I have been to the Middle East probably a dozen times at least. Well, I have been a member of Congress. I have never, ever been denied access to military facilities. This is part of a coordinated, deliberate campaign by the Department of Defense to try to hide the consequences and the true cost of this war.
0: In France, more than 250,000 people marched in over 40 cities Tuesday. It was the largest turnout yet in demonstrations that began more than 2 weeks ago when high school students started blockading their schools. The students are protesting staff shortages, crowded classrooms, and rundown buildings. Labor unions joined in support, along with parents, teachers, and university students. Paris had the biggest march, about 56,000 people, according to the Interior Ministry. Prime Minister Sebastien Lecornu said at least 215 teenagers and 85 school staff have been hurt in clashes with police, calling it, quote, the heaviest toll in decades paid by the school system, unquote. This is a middle school science teacher in Strasbourg.
5: This situation has been deteriorating for years and always at an accelerated pace. And now to see so many demonstrations, so many mobilizations appearing like this everywhere, it clearly shows that there is a general awareness with our living conditions worsening in France.
0: There are calls for a general mobilization across France on October 17th. Spain's government's approved two housing decrees rejected by Parliament last week, which prompted Prime Minister Pedro Sanchez to call a snap election. The housing package approved Tuesday caps rents, temporarily halts evictions, and restricts companies from buying homes. The housing measures follow demonstrations in Barcelona that turned violent as tens of thousands of people took to the streets to protest the eviction of an 87-year-old woman, Mari Carmen, from her lifelong home in Madrid. She had lived there for over 70 years. This is a woman affected by a possible eviction.
6: Make no mistake, if that Mari Carmen business hadn't happened and there weren't so many journalists here, I'd already be out on the effing street in the rain, I swear to you.
0: In Tennessee, Krista Pike has reportedly regained consciousness after surviving a botched execution last week. According to her attorneys, the death row prisoner is off a ventilator and speaking from a hospital bed, where she remains handcuffed and shackled as she recovers from two injections of pentobarbital meant to kill her. Her prognosis remains unclear. Her lawyers say she faces a long road to recovery. Tennessee Republican Governor Bill Lee has ordered an independent review of Pike's failed execution and canceled the only other scheduled execution of the year. Death penalty abolitionists have called on Governor Lee to commute Krista Pike's death sentence. The Pentagon scheduled the execution of 2009 Fort Hood attacker Nidal Hassan by firing squad on December 3rd, marking the first military execution since 1945. President Trump has approved Hegseth's order. Cornell University trustees announced Tuesday former Deputy Attorney General Sally Yates will investigate how the university handles sexual misconduct complaints. Yates's appointment follows outrage and protest over Cornell's response to a complaint from a woman known only as Jane Doe, who alleged she was gang raped by multiple Chi Phi fraternity brothers after being pressured into drinking and taking drugs. No criminal charges have been filed. Jane Doe sued the university, seven former students, and the fraternity last month, alleging Cornell failed to protect her and punish the accused students. Members of the Cornell University Faculty Senate have introduced a resolution for a vote of no confidence in administrators over their handling of the case. There are also growing calls for Cornell University's president to step down. Paramount Skydance has completed its $111 billion takeover of Warner Brothers Discovery. The combined company will be called Skydance, made up of film studios, streaming services, broadcast and cable TV, sports channels and news outlets, CNN and CBS News, along with HBO. With the deal now complete, CEO David Ellison will receive $150 million payday, making him a billionaire. Ellison's father, Larry Ellison, is the multi-billionaire co-founder of Oracle and a major investor in Skydance. Both Ellisons are major Trump supporters. In India, police have detained several opposition leaders, breaking up a protest by Rahul Gandhi, the leader of the Congress Party, and other MPs who are demonstrating against a controversial move that purged 130 million names from the voter rolls nationwide. Tuesday's protests come just days after the Gen Z-led cockroach movement organized demonstrations in Mumbai and Delhi calling for the resignation of India's chief election commissioner, Ganesh Kumar. This is Jairam Ramesh from the National Congress Party, the main opposition to Indian Prime Minister Narendra Modi's BJP.
7: This whole campaign is to highlight the fact that a constitutional functionary, the Chief Election Commission, has violated the Constitution in letter and spirit. He has lied to the Supreme Court. He has lied to the country. And clearly, he cannot stay in office any longer.
0: According to a ProPublica report, 506 U.S. citizens have been detained by immigration agents during the Trump administration. More than 100 Americans were held after agents questioned their citizenship. Nearly all were people of color. At least 70 U.S. children and teens are detained, some of whom were handcuffed. 36 Americans were held for at least a day without being able to contact a lawyer or their family. And roughly a dozen U.S. citizens were deported, mostly children. This comes as the Justice Department moved to strip citizenship from 40 naturalized citizens who have committed crimes. In Georgia, dozens of immigrants jailed at the Folkestone ICE Processing Center launched a hunger strike Tuesday, demanding their release and calling on Congress, judges and advocates to highlight their plight. They're also demanding protection from deportation and reunification with loved ones. Some of the men have been jailed since October 2023. They've described inadequate medical and dental care, unhealthy and spoiled food, noisy and cramped living quarters, isolation from loved ones, lack of communication from ICE officers, xenophobic and hostile behavior from guards, and a lack of access to sunlight and fresh air. And in New Jersey, an immigrant who led labor and hunger strikes by prisoners at the Delaney Hall ICE jail walked free Tuesday after 8 months behind bars. Martine Soto was transferred from Delaney to an ICE jail in Elizabeth, New Jersey in May after he helped organize protests against spoiled food, overcrowding, inadequate medical care at Delaney Hall ICE jail in Newark, where prisoners are forced to work for around a dollar a day. In retaliation against the strike, guards at Delaney Hall reportedly beat participants, temporarily suspended family visitations. Martine Soto was held in solitary confinement for about 2 months. On Tuesday, he was released from the Elizabeth Detention Center with an ankle monitor and greeted by supporters and his wife, Gabriella, and their two children.
8: I am so thankful for everybody that has helped me. These months have been very, very difficult. Not only did I lose our home, not only did I lose our child, but this experience made me stronger to keep fighting to have the reunitement of our family.
0: And those are some of the headlines. This is Democracy Now!, democracynow.org, The War and Peace Report. I'm Amy Goodman. Israelis and Palestinians are marking 3 years since October 7th, 2023, when Hamas and allied groups launched a surprise attack on Israel. Almost 1,200 people were killed in the attack. About 250 were taken hostage. It was the deadliest such attack in Israel's history. In Gaza, October 7th is viewed as the beginning of the genocide. Over the past 3 years, Israel's killed over 74,000 people in Gaza, according to its health ministry. But many believe that number is a vast undercount. The killing continues despite a so-called ceasefire. Most of Gaza remains in rubble. We'll go to Gaza later in the program, but we begin in Israel, where a moment of silence was held to remember the victims of the October 7th attack in southern Israel. Mourners gathered near Kibbutz Rim to commemorate hundreds of people who were killed and abducted at the Nova Music Festival. During a moment of silence, the booms of Israeli airstrikes on the nearby Gaza Strip could be heard ringing out. We're joined now by the Israeli peace activist Maoz Inon. He lost both of his parents, Bilhan Yaakov Inon, in the Hamas attack. His parents lived on a kibbutz, a farming collective just north of the Gaza border. They were 78 and 76 years old. In the aftermath of the attack, Inon called for peace and reconciliation rather than revenge. Maoz Inon has spent much of the past year of the past 3 years working closely with Palestinian peace activist Aziz Abu Sara, whose brother died in 1990 from injuries from his time in an Israeli prison. Last month, they addressed the United Nations Security Council. This is Maoz Inon.
1: To build a different future, we must face reality. Hamas committed atrocious war crime on October 7, killing and abducting innocent Israeli. At the same time, the Israeli government exploited these atrocities to wage a devastating war of revenge. They have inflicted catastrophic destruction across Gaza while accelerating ethnic cleansing, settlement expansion, and forced displacement in the West Bank. They weaponized our pain. But our grief must not be an excuse for war. It must be the catalyst to end the bloodshed.
9: We believe this is not Israelis versus Palestinians. It is a choice between those who believe in peace, justice, and equality, and those who don't. We call for targeted sanctions on all individuals and institutions that support violence. Apply sanctions without partiality.
0: That was Palestinian peace activist Aziz Abu Sara and Israeli peace activist Maoz Inon addressing the United Nations just a few weeks ago. They co-authored the book, The Future is Peace, A Shared Journey Across the Holy Land. Just this morning, on the anniversary of October 7th, the anniversary of his parents' deaths, Maoz Inon gathered with family at the ruins of his parents' home at their kibbutz. He sent us this clip.
10: This is what remains from my parents' house, only the foundation. The entire house was burned to ashes. We put a memorial plaque for them. It's on the safe room, the only thing that remains.
0: Maoz Inon joins us now from Ashkelon. Welcome back to Democracy Now! Thank you so much for joining us on this very difficult day for you and your family and so many, both of your parents killed on October 7, 2023. Your thoughts today, Maoz?
10: First, Amy, I would like to thank you personally and the entire team at Democracy Now! For supporting, for being there for me and for so many peacemakers, both in Israel and Palestine. And this maybe was what motivated me the most to join today in this difficult day, just to thank you from the bottom of my heart for being there with us in the devastating 3 years that we've been going through. And this is exactly the thoughts that going through me and with the tears and all the emotion that are coming. That we deserve a different reality. We must stop the sounds of bombs and start hearing the sounds of children's playing. And we all deserve it, if it's Palestinian kids or Israeli kids, they all deserve to live within security, within his dignity, and to have a home, a safe place to go to bed at night and to wake up in the morning with a smile for and to be with their beloved and supporting family. And we must work as hard as we can to achieve it as soon as possible.
0: Mm. If you can talk about what happened in those days after you were in mourning with your family, and you get this note from Aziz Abusara, who also lost his brother in that after brutality in an Israeli prison, and what that meant to you and the journey you've been on since.
10: Yeah. So 2 days after October 7th, me and my siblings were just sitting and crying and holding hands. And my young brother told us we must make a family decision based on moral clarity that we are rejecting revenge, that we don't want to avenge the death of our parents, and explain that it's not going to bring them back to life. It will only escalate the cycle of bloodshed with Israelis and Palestinians being trapped within for a century. And a day after, as I waking up crying in bed, I saw a message from Aziz, whom I met only briefly in 2014, maybe for 10 minutes in Jerusalem. And on his message, Aziz shared his condolences. And he says that he's standing with me and with my family in this tragic moment. And it was literally, it's not a metaphor, it was literally like a hand reaching out, saving me from drowning into the ocean of sorrow and pain. I was literally drowning. And Aziz, it was my savior. He was my savior. And in the last 3 years, working together, quartering the Future is Peace, starting our own NGO, International, I can now say, and I'm so proud to say it again and again, that yes, I lost not only my parents, I lost many of the hundreds of numbers like for you and for our viewers. There are numbers for me, there are childhood friends, there are people I knew my entire life that lost their life on October 7th. So I lost so much, but I won Aziz as a brother. And this brotherhood is what keep me going, keep us going to achieve a better future, not just for ourselves, but to our people.
0: In 2024, you and the Palestinian peace activists you're talking about, Aziz Abusara, met with Pope Francis. And then in 2025, you met with Pope Leo. What did you say to him? And what are you calling for? What are you saying should happen right now?
10: Yeah. So we shared with him channeled our pain and suffering and loss to create a dialogue to achieve a better future in the Holy Land. And Pope Francis asked us, how can I help you? How can I be your ambassador? And we asked him to amplify our messages, and that the question should not be if, but when. When the Israeli-Palestinian conflict will end. And we asked him to be our ambassador to the G7 leadership gathering that was a few weeks after in southern Italy. And he went there as our ambassador, and he was able to achieve in the official communique of the G7 leader the language of the Israeli-Palestinian civil society language that the G7 countries must support the civil society in Israel and Palestine to achieve a lasting peace and to invest in reconciliation. Based on that, the EU created a peace fund with 18 million euro that is now is supporting the civil society. And a few months ago, UK, Canada, and Australia initiated another peace fund. And we are calling the G7, we are calling, of course, the US and the EU to invest in peace, to invest in reconciliation and in the civil society in Israel and Palestine. And while in one hand investing and supporting peacemakers, in the other hand, those who choose ethnical cleansing, those who choose a bloodshed, those who choose destruction must be sanctioned. They must be accountable for the wrongdoing. And this is basically what Aziz and I and so many others been advocating for the last 3 years.
0: I want to turn to Aziz Abusara. This is a message he posted on Instagram yesterday.
9: I woke up this morning to the horrible news that Israel demolished the house of my niece, Razan. She, her husband, her children, and 9 other families in East Jerusalem were rendered homeless. Imagine having to work all your life, as Razan has done with her husband, so hard, save every penny so you can finally have an apartment you own, and then it's all gone. Just a few days ago, Bezalel Smotrich, an Israeli minister, said that the way to get rid of Palestinians is to deprive them from hope. And this is exactly what the government did today, is to deprive my family from hope. Ben-Gvir himself came with the demolition party, with the Israeli police, so he can be there to witness it and to participate in demolishing the house. But you know what? This will not succeed.
0: So that was Aziz Abu Sara, your Palestinian peace partner as you travel the world. What more do you know about what's happening, what's happened to his family and what's happening in the West Bank? We just got this report, armed settlers, Israeli settlers beat a photographer in the presence of Israeli soldiers, hospitalizing him as he covered worsening settler violence against the olive farmers in the West Bank. Jafar Ashtia, 58-year-old veteran photographer with AFP, that's Agence France-Presse, was assaulted by a group of settlers. They beat him with their rifle butts, despite him being marked as press, assaulted in full view of about a dozen Israeli soldiers. Talk about the situation. Also, Netanyahu, the Israeli prime minister, addressing the nation today and what his message was. Can you hear me, Maoz?
10: No, I can't. Okay. First, I'm not listening to Benjamin Netanyahu. He's not my leader. He's not my prime minister. He's accused for being a war criminal. And I think he should clear his name at the ICC and ICJ. It's not for me to talk about him. And it's exactly what's happening nowadays, and including to Aziz Nis, is exactly what we say at the UN Security Council, that the Israeli government exploited the trauma, the pain, the fear of the Israelis after the October 7th massacre to change the status quo from conflict management to ethnical cleansing. And it's happening in the West Bank, it's happening in East Jerusalem, and it's happening in now more than 70% of the Gaza Strip. And this is what we're calling for international intervention, because they are doing it, the bulldozers and the assault rifles. They are all, many of them are manufactured by American companies. So we are calling, where is the international law will be applied against Israeli terrorists? It doesn't matter if they are cabinet members, they are prime ministers or IDF soldiers. And this is exactly why the work we are doing is must be amplified, and not to give hope, not to give hope about the Israelis and Palestinians, but to act. We had enough empty statements. We have enough prayers. We have enough world leader that cross their finger for us. But crossing fingers is not enough. We need action, and we need to see him on the see them on the ground.
0: Maoz Inan, I want to thank you for being with us, Israeli peace activist and co-author with Palestinian peace activist Aziz Abu Sara, author of the book The Future is Peace, A Shared Journey Across the Holy Land. Maoz Inan lost both his parents, Bilha and Yaakovi Inan, in the attack on October 7, 2023. He spoke to us from Ashkelon. Coming up, Marwan Bishara, author of the new book, 12 Days That Shook the Middle East, Origins of a Genocide. And then we go directly to Gaza. Stay with us. Yeah.

0: witness a world performed by the New York City Palestinian Youth Choir. This is Democracy Now!, democracynow.org. I'm Amy Goodman. 12 Days That Shook the Middle East, Origins of a Genocide. That's the title of a new book by the Al Jazeera senior political analyst Marwan Bashara. In the opening pages, he writes, 12 days were enough. It took no more than 12 days from Netanyahu's October 7th war speech to Biden's October 19th rare Oval Office speech to expose the anatomy of Israel's war, its intended strategy, and the method of its madness. The genocide was not a slip. It was the result of a predetermined strategy for which there existed a blueprint, if not a premeditated decision. Hamas had set the process in motion on October 7th. It lost control of that process the very same day. Marwan Bashara has been with Al Jazeera for more than 20 years, has written three books and written for many publications, joining us now from Paris, France. Marwan, congratulations on your book. Thank you for joining us. If you can talk about that quote and say, you say Hamas set the process in motion October 7th and immediately lost control of that process. What do you mean?
1: Yes, absolutely. Clearly, the attack of October 7 was the trigger for what came after. And my argument is that we know about what came after basically the past 2 or 3 years from those very first 12 days after October 7. And it started with ideology. You know, genocides don't start with bombs. They start with ideology. And in this case, the ideology has been decades in the making, a century, I would even say, in the making, in the sense of the establishment of a racist supremacist system, regime, that had been in control of Palestinians and Palestinian life and destiny for the past 80 years. Occupying them and dispossessing them and discriminating against them. This has been going on for many decades. So that was ready, intact, on the eve of October 7, October 8. And then there was the dehumanization. Immediately after October 7, October 8, 9, 10, we saw this extraordinary campaign of dehumanization of the Palestinians as animals, Nazi-like. You cannot deal with them. They don't understand. They are primitive. They only understand the language of force and violence and so on and so forth. After that, immediately came the hyperbole, the exaggeration of what exactly happened October 7. October 7 was bloody and it was horrific. And your earlier guest testified to the fact that this was not easy for hundreds of Israeli civilians. But Netanyahu and his government had to go overboard to exaggerate, to lie, to deceive about what exactly happened. And their role in it as well, invoking the so-called Hannibal Doctrine, where they themselves joined the bombing of those involved in the conflict during October 7.
0: Marwan, explain the Hannibal Doctrine.
1: So the Hannibal Doctrine was something that was invoked in the early 1980s by the Israeli military, saying we cannot afford to have Israeli soldiers being captured because then we're going to have to negotiate their release, and that will cost us Palestinian or, in that case, Lebanese prisoners in Israeli jails. So because they did not want to release Palestinian or Lebanese prisoners, they decided that if any one Israeli soldier, later on civilian, is captured by any kidnappers, that the Israeli military then will take extraordinary measure to kill the operation, including, if it need be, to kill the soldier, the Israeli soldier, or the Israeli civilian. So on October 7, immediately after the wars, after the operation started, in the early hours of the morning of October 7, apparently the Israeli military invoked the Hannibal Doctrine, and Israeli aircrafts, jet bombers and tanks started carrying attacks against suspected conflict zones, whether it's kibbutz or settlements or whether it is convoys going back to Gaza. So the invocation of that controversial military order clearly led to the death of perhaps hundreds of Israeli civilians, and many as well among the Palestinians, whether it's Hamas or any of those Palestinians who came into Gaza. All of that, you know, taking that in consideration, what happened soon after that is the worst part of it, right? The establishment of a war cabinet, the declaration of war, the deployment of 100,000 soldiers on the border with Gaza, the recall of 350,000 reservists from the Israeli army, and setting up a strategy under the rubric of lethality, which has been developed over many years of wars in Gaza. And lethality is the one that involved mass destruction, not discriminate destruction, that involved the use of the so-called lavender system, gospel system, where's my daddy, your daddy system, and so on and so forth, that would actually lead to massive devastation of Gaza. And that's where the intention came. They've said it in press conferences, in war rooms. They've said it in public, in declarations. Ministers and opposition leaders about why there is no innocence in Gaza and why we're going to have to bomb all of them. Some of them spoke about nuking them. Some of them spoke about nothing is going to be left standing in Gaza. We're going to turn it into a deserted strip. And all of these things were then repeated by the soldiers, not only as slogans, but even as songs, right? Repeated by the soldiers. So the orders went down the hierarchy from the government ministers to the army, and was implemented by the generals who boasted of bombing Gaza back to the Stone Age. And they certainly tried to do that.
0: If you can talk about what is the power that the U.S. has over Israel. You know, many said, for example, with the Iran war, that Israel brought the U.S. into it. But do you see it in that way? And what about Jared Kushner, President Trump's son-in-law, just visiting with the Israeli Prime Minister Netanyahu, also meeting directly with Hamas, but not meeting with the head of the PA, the Palestinian Authority? And if you can talk about where all of this stands right now, as people stood with a moment of silence on this October 7th, people at the music festival, Israelis mourning the dead, they could hear the boom of Israeli airstrikes continuing in Gaza. Talk about the Board of Peace. Talk about the Palestinian government that was set up in exile in Cairo, still not allowed to come into Gaza by Israel.
1: So let's start with the most relevant to the issue at hand, which is the Biden administration first, right? Because nowadays, anywhere you look in the Atlantic, where you are, the Atlantic magazine or the New Yorker or the New York Times, or even you know, hosted by our brilliant or your brilliant anchor, John Stewart, you have these former Biden administration officials trying to whitewash their record. They lie, they deceive, and they continue to claim no responsibility for the genocide that actually took place in Gaza over the past 3 years. But they are directly responsible. Not only they aided and abetted, they were part of the operation taking place in Gaza the past 2 years, part of the war. They were in the war cabinet meetings. President Biden himself attended the war cabinet meetings on October 18, back in 2023. Lloyd Austin, the Secretary of Defense, attended war meetings. Secretary Blinken attended war meetings. So when you watch people like Jake Sullivan, the former National Security Advisor, sitting on John Stewart's show talking about how they tried their best to have a ceasefire and they really put pressure on the Israeli government, and they succeeded, you know, 15 months later, it's all humbug. It's all BS. They were part and parcel. The banality of evil wasn't in Israel. It was in Washington, because the kind of support that Washington provided to Israel, diplomatic support, financial support, military support, they were talking about, we were trying to help the Palestinians, while while actually giving Israel the arms to shoot the Palestinians before sending them the band-aids to take care of their injuries. So Washington, in that sense, in the sense of the Biden administration and its officials, were part and parcel, were complicit. We're cooperating, coordinating the war effort that actually was a genocidal war in Gaza. We really must underline that because we are seeing history rewritten as we speak in the U.S. publications, as I remember it, after the 2003 war, when many of the then the Bush administration tried to whitewash their crimes, and the journalists who supported that war, just like those who supported the war in Gaza, are now trying to whitewash the record. It's very important for us to.
0: I wanted to go to the former top State Department official under President Biden admitting a genocide has taken place in Gaza. Wendy Sherman serves as Deputy Secretary of State until her retirement in July 2023. She spoke on a Bloomberg podcast.
2: I think that it is critical that Israel remain an ally of the United States and that we protect the right of a Jewish state. But I also believe that the Prime Minister has led us down a road, and we have been part of it, that has, in essence, created a genocide in Gaza.
0: And then there's former State Department spokesperson Matt Miller, who spent more than a year as the face of the Biden administration's foreign policy and repeatedly defended Israel against allegations of war crimes and genocide in Gaza. He later admitted on a podcast interview with Sky News that, yes, Israel committed war crimes.
3: I don't think it's a genocide, but I think the I think it is without a doubt true that Israel has committed war crimes.
4: You wouldn't have said that at the podium.
3: Yeah, look, because when you're at the podium, you're not expressing your personal opinion. You're expressing the conclusions of the United States government.
0: And then you have Brett McGurk, who's just come out with his new book. It's called Brink. The headline in the New York Times, Ready to Blow His Stack, How Biden Nearly Cut Off Netanyahu Over Gaza. And that's talking about what McGurk is saying in his book, Marwan Bashara. Take it through to the Trump administration now.
1: Yes, there's no doubt that even according to McGurk and Sullivan, that they paved the way for the Trump administration's takeover the war effort, that they paved the way in the worst possible manner for the Trump administration then to take it on and to do whatever it wants, including the weaponization of hunger and the weaponization of the food aid to the Palestinian people. I mean, we sunk into a whole new abyss with the Trump administration. During the Biden administration, the United States was basically complicit in genocide. During the Trump administration, on the very first few days when it took over, they start talking about ethnically cleansing Gaza. Out in the open, President Trump spoke of ethnically cleansing Gaza, the entire Gaza Strip, in order to have a beachside property called Trump Land or whatever, or called, you know, the new Riviera in the East. So the cynicism that the Trump administration dealt in its first year with the Gaza issue, taking up the mantle from the Biden administration, that was really, you know, just so depressing to watch, in the sense that from one administration to another administration, we see complicity with genocide. We see the United States aiding an Israeli government, protecting an Israeli government, and instead of having them stand up for the responsibility for the war crimes, they attack the International Criminal Court and the International Court of Justice, which is unprecedented for an American president, for the United States, to be so hostile to international law, international legality, international institutions, the United Nations, even the United Nations, you know, relief agency like UNRWA and so on and so forth, that were indispensable for the people in Gaza when the policy was to starve them, to bomb their bakeries and schools and universities, to turn their schoolyards into graveyards. You at least needed something like UNRWA, but no, UNRWA has to be demonized. UNRWA has to be cut down to size. UNRWA has to be blocked and to be, again, demonized by not only Israel, but also by the United States. So the Trump administration did everything possible in order to achieve some sort of a Israeli victory and a Hamas surrender, and forced the United Nations Security Council to adopt a resolution, which to my mind, Amy, is illegal. And I say that not being a legal scholar, but certainly being a student of history. The United Nations Security Council, under pressure from the Trump administration, and because the genocide was going on and they had to do something, they adopted a resolution that recognized the border peace without this border peace ever being defined, without knowing zero about what is this border peace. So they adopted the resolution, and this allowed the Trump administration then to go on and to define this border peace as it wishes, including appointing President Trump as a life member that heads it, and Netanyahu, of course, and Putin as members of the world of peace. So you can imagine the surrealism, right, behind this kind of an effort in order to turn a two-year genocide into a mockery of international law.
0: Marwan Bashara, there is so much to talk about and so little time, and we want to get directly on the ground to Gaza. So I want to thank you for being with us. Al Jazeera's senior political analyst, author of the new book, 12 Days That Shook the Middle East, Origins of a Genocide. Coming up, we go to Gaza City to speak with journalist Akram Asadhari. Stay with us. خطر دقنا عقوس نطق الحجر

the Danger by the Palestinian oud musician Huda Asfour, performing in our Democracy Now! Studio. This is Democracy Now!, democracynow.org. I'm Amy Goodman. We end today's show in Gaza, where today's date, October 7th, is seen as the beginning of Israel's genocide. In the 3 years since the Hamas attack on Israel that killed nearly 1,200 people, Israeli forces have killed over 74,000 Palestinians. Of Israel's genocide. In the 3 years since the Hamas attack on Israel that killed nearly 1,200 people, Israeli forces have killed over 74,000 Palestinians. Many believe the death toll

0: that have passed in our lives. There is no life, no living, no food, no basic necessities of life. We wait for water from 5 to 10 o'clock. And we are living in the streets, homeless, tired, worn out. I mean, a life worse than this? We are not living, my friend. We are dead in Gaza.
1: We go now to Gaza City, where we're joined by journalist Akram Asatari. I want to thank you so much for being with us. We spoke to you a few years ago as a journalist. You then went on to work with a humanitarian aid organization for several years. Now we're back being able to speak to you in Gaza City. Can you describe what's happening on the ground? We just reported that as Israelis mourn the dead at the music site in southern Israel, they could hear the booms of Israeli airstrikes on the Gaza Strip right nearby. Tell us what's happening where you are, Akram.
2: Well, October 7th was a day when Gaza changed once and forever. The way Palestinians have been living has changed. The way Palestinians have been managing their life has changed as well. The way Palestinians were defining their life has changed. The Palestinians now are living in a de facto that has redefined everything. Their understanding of life, their way of running and managing that life, their way to access things, their way to live, their way to stay in homes, their way to live in tents, every single aspect of the life of the people of Gaza has changed once and forever. Around 85% of the built environment in Gaza is already destroyed. Around 74% of the land of the Gaza Strip is also controlled by Israel and the IDF. Gazans have been struggling to access water and to access food. They have been facing significant public health hazards because of the fact that they were consuming water that was not properly treated. Organizations have been struggling for the sake of helping the people of Gaza. Statements were made by international and UN figures, diplomats all over the world, condemning the situation that has been going on, calling for Gazans to live and lead a normal life. Unfortunately, for the third year now, and on October 7th, Gazans are reminded by the fact that they have been living in death and fear, destruction and displacement. Another Gazan was killed a couple of hours ago in Khan Yunis refugee camp, 60 years old Gazan that was targeted by IDF. Yesterday, another Palestinian was targeted in Ash-Shatta, the beach camp, by another drone strike, and he also lost his life. Several people were injured. The people who are living in the tents with no even minimum standard for living are living in exacerbating safety and security risks. They, significant proportion of them, is still not reunioned with their families that are outside of the Gaza Strip. And some of them, also a significant part of them, around 8,000 families, are not aware about the whereabouts of the bodies of their missed family members. Around 250 journalists were killed. As you said, 74,000 Gazans were confirmed to be dead, while the number is much higher. Around 8,000 people are not, 8,000 Gazans are dead, but the bodies are not discovered yet. The Gazans who were worried about their dears were organizing mass funerals for 150 bodies, for two bodies, where the memories that were remaining from the people were their remains, their clothes, their shoes, their watches, and anything simple yet can give some comfort to the ones who were not sure about the whereabouts of the bodies of their dears. The life in Gaza has changed forever. People are still struggling, and people are today reminded, since the last night, they reminded that the Israeli Air Force is still hovering all around different parts of the Gaza Strip, and that the IDF is still hunting Gazans, disturbing the already disturbed life, spreading death and displacement once and once again.
1: Akram, I'm wondering if you can respond to the United Nations Human Rights Chief Volker Türk, who's called Gaza a death trap for journalists. You have been a journalist in Gaza for years. As you said, you lost 250, more than 250 colleagues. What has this meant as...

0: The Israeli Prime Minister Benjamin Netanyahu does not allow in international journalists. And then the Israeli military kills hundreds of Palestinian journalists.
1: The situation in Gaza is catastrophic as an overall situation when it comes to the general population. But there are some specific job-related hardships when it comes to the journalists. They were always there. They were the first responder, along with the medical teams, to cover the truth about the bombardments. And also, they were the footage that we were providing was used by very significant committees that were fact-finding and were hoping that they would condemn the occupation. Now, that made them also be the brunt of most of the hostilities that were taking place in the Gaza Strip. That made them a target, which they were not supposed to be a target. They were targeted while doing their job. Their job proved to be a dangerous job for the occupation because it has been exposing some and most of the atrocities that have been taking place. They have discovered the truth. They have also, they have widespread presence worldwide, even when they are very dedicated local Palestinian journalists, and the footage that have been provided, they have been provided, was used and is still being used by diplomats, by INGOs, by UN agencies, and that's why I believe they were classified as an enemy, and they have been paying that very heavy price that could reach their life being claimed by the ongoing war that has been merciless when it comes to the to them, when it comes to the paramedics, when it comes to the medical teams, and when it comes to also humanitarian crews who were trying to reach out for the people in need and alleviate a bit of their suffering.
0: Akram, you have worked in the humanitarian field for the last few years. According to the UN, over 560 humanitarian workers have been killed in Gaza in the last 3 years. What has been most shocking to you about what you witnessed during this work, and what made you decide to go from being a journalist to a humanitarian worker and now back to being a journalist?
1: As a matter of fact, I indeed was working for a humanitarian organization. I was hoping that by working with that organization, I'd be able to support the humanitarian effort. I would be able to contribute to alleviation of the suffering of the people. And yes, indeed, I was very close to the people. Some of the ex-prisoners who were released, not being very well oriented to the situation. Some of them were with psychological situations. Some of them were unable to identify their families. Some others were not able to move. Some of them lost their limbs. I was there. I was hoping that I would help. And I was indeed helping with that organization, seeing the people, recording their experiences, extending a helping hand when needed. The organization was also helping the general population by empowering them, providing them with the very essential supplies. And I also managed to find my way to still try to help people and extend a helping hand to them, even with me outside of that organization. I believe the humanitarian situation is very catastrophic, and it is one of the direct results of October 7th. For such a significant period of time, people were not allowed to access any kind of food supplies whatsoever in the Gaza North, and some other times throughout the full Gaza Strip. People were deprived from the shelter. People were deprived from the non-food items. More importantly, the tents that they used as a temporary shelter for the people of Gaza. The toll that has been endured by the humanitarian workers is also very heavy. More than 500 people were killed. Most of them were killed during their job, during the service, during reaching out to the community or coming back from the internally displaced people camps. They were killed while cooking the food for the people in need when the food was extremely scarce. They were killed when they were reaching out for the children who are most vulnerable, for the elderly people, for the women, for the IDPs in general, who are also, even if they are young, even if they are men, they are also vulnerable because of the very scarce situation that was endured in Gaza that is still very relevant to the day. So the situation is extremely dire. The humanitarian workers have been trying to help and support the people, and they have already paid a heavy price, and they're still continuously paying that heavy price. Some of them were injured, some others were not lucky enough to survive, but most of them are still determined to continue delivering the mandate and continue reaching out and supporting the people of Gaza. Despite the very difficult situation in Gaza, despite the fear of death and destruction, despite the fear of injury, despite the very lacking situation they have been living, when it comes to fuel, when it comes to movement of cars, when it comes to the condition of streets and buildings and camps, the humanitarian workers are courageously continuing to deliver their mandate, continuing to work and continuing to see off their colleagues dying and being buried without giving up that mandate and without giving up that noble mission. Something that should be acknowledged, something that should be appreciated, and they all know very well that they have been serving this noble notion of supporting and uplifting people and providing them with their very basic human right of access to food and supplies in a very critical conflict zone.
0: Akram Asatari, I want to thank you so much for being with us. Be safe. Gaza-based journalist joining us today from Gaza City. That does it for our show. Democracy Now! Is currently accepting applications for an individual giving manager to support our fundraising team. You can learn more at democracynow.org. I'm on the road here in the United States on October 16th. We'll be at the Woodstock Film Festival for an afternoon panel. Then to Hollywood, California on October 22nd, October 23rd at Stanford University, where the film Steal the Story, Please will be playing. We'll speak afterwards in the Q&A. On October 26th and 27th, University of Colorado Boulder, Colorado State University, Fort Collins.
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0: TUC Radio, Time of Useful Consciousness. The Life and Times of Utah Phillips, How I Became an Activist. When the great storyteller, folk musician, organizer, and activist Utah Phillips stood up in a small church in Berkeley in the summer of 2004 to tell the story of his life, he said that he never put it all together quite like this. Born in 1935 into the Great Depression, he learned about activism and politics at an early age. His father was a communist youth organizer and his mother a labor activist in the rubber factories of Akron, Ohio. Utah Phillips died on May 23, 2008, in his home in Nevada City in the Sierra foothills. His passing generated a flood of letters, news stories, and songs from across the country. 4 years earlier, he had spoken in Berkeley, California, about the events that shaped his life. You can see why he is now remembered with such admiration and affection. Here is Utah Phillips.
1: My mother was a single mother with two little kids. And where do you get, you know, in the Depression, the tail end of the Depression, where do you get work, you know, coming into the Second World War? She got a job as a fashion model for Higbee Brothers downtown, walking the runway at noon, modeling Garbo hats. You know, I still have her publicity photos. You know, she did Motorola ads for Life magazine. They used to call them long-stemmed American beauties. That's what she was, this red model. That's where my love affair with trains began. My brother and I would sneak down the elevator in Terminal Towers there through Higbee's department store to the basement where the great trains came in, the huge steamers, the Nickel Plate Railroad and the New York Central. It's giant passenger locos, and there was a great rumble and roar under there in one aisle after the other. And you could stand there, and when the engines would get ready to go and the drivers would turn to get their purchases, would vent a huge, enormous cloud of steam that completely envelop you. You know, it's just hot, other world, completely separate. And then the conductor would yell, "Board!" And I'd say, "No, I'm having the time of my life." My mother was courted off of the runway by a young Jewish businessman by the name of Sid Cohen. Just out of the University of Pennsylvania. He was a movie man. He'd run the Liberty Theater there on 105th and Euclid in Cleveland. He ran the last vaudeville house in Cleveland, the Hippodrome. And my mother, they fell in love, and my mother married them, and then I was adopted by Sid Cohen, me and my brother. And we moved into the old Jewish neighborhood, the old Jewish ghetto in Cleveland, Oroville Avenue, 105th and Euclid. Ashkenaz, Yiddish-speaking. My grandfather, Simon Bialobzeski Cohen, was a Polish-Russian Jew, very, very conservative. That neighborhood was loud. That neighborhood, nobody would think of coming downstairs to ask a question, but would yell. When we moved to that neighborhood, I thought everybody was mad at everybody else. It just sounded like they were all angry with each other. No, they were just loud. God, it was loud. And still, with the rag man, with the milkman, and with the vegetable man, still horses in the streets, because by that time it was gas rationing in the Second World War, and they just didn't bother to give up the horses. So, and bring in the coal in horse wagons. But it was a loud, juicy neighborhood, a wonderful neighborhood. And then at the end of the Second World War, we spent part of the Second World War we spent in Dayton, Ohio. My stepfather was in the Army Air Corps. We lived in a cooperative village that had been built by the CIO called Greenmont Village, where he bought shares in the village instead of buying a mortgage on a house. It's still there, and the fees are still the same as they were in 1943. It's an astonishing place. You can visit it sometime if you have a chance. Back to Cleveland, there was no work. Post-war depression, my stepfather had trouble finding work. So he finally took a job with Paramount Pictures in Utah. And he moved the family to Salt Lake City, Utah in 1947. That was the 100th anniversary of the Mormon Pioneer Trek. And everything in that damn state was Mormon pioneers, and it was like landing on a different planet. I mean, coming from this Jewish neighborhood to the Salt Lake City was, God in Himmel, what are you going to say? But he took over Paramount's theaters, managing all their theaters from the Mexican border to the Canadian border, Intermountain Theaters. Interesting thing that happened then, you know, a gradual awakening. And my mother was still the Red. Ever see Andy Main with Rosalind Russell? That was my mother. She was loud, flamboyant. She read everything and let you know it. She was perpetually right. And she never converted. She was still a shiksa. She took on being a Jewish mother and beat it to death. Honest to God. I mean, she became the president of the Council of Jewish Women and never converted. She edited the council cookbook, for Christ's sake, you know. How does she do this? I don't know. She could do that. When we moved to Salt Lake, the theaters were segregated in Salt Lake City. They were segregated in a quiet way. There was a rope in the lobbies, and people of color, Native Americans, went up to the balcony. That was intolerable to my mother. There was a very famous event in Utah that was sort of subliminally known by Mormons called the Mountain Meadow Massacre. And it's when the Fancher Party were massacred by the Mormons. There's a whole long story behind that. Met down by Cedar City, Utah. And then, except for some kids, were parceled out among people around there. Juanita Brooks, a wonderful writer, the founder of the Federal Writers Project during the Depression, by the way. Juanita Brooks wrote a book called Mountain Meadow Massacre. It was bought by Paramount to be made into a movie. Well, one of the council of the first presidency of the Church of Jesus Christ of Latter-day Saints, Mormon, came to my father and said, you know, this was a terrible thing. Nobody really knows what happened, but if this movie was made, it would be a source of considerable embarrassment to the church. And my father said, I'll talk to Paramount, but if we cancel the shooting, you have to let me drop the ropes in the theaters without opposition from the church. And that's how they integrated the theaters in Salt Lake City. And that's when Paramount made the Oxbow Incident as a substitute for the Mountain Meadows, which has yet to be made. I belonged to the Jewish Organization of Youth. The Boy Scouts weren't integrated. Black kids couldn't go into the Boy Scouts. They were in the Mormon wards. So my mother helped start the Jewish Organization of Youth in Camp Elohim. I went to Camp Elohim as a boy. Camp Elohim, the Jewish youth camp, met in the summer at the Presbyterian College, Westminster, and my camp counselor was a Japanese-American, Tetsuo Okada, who ran a French bakery, Pierrot's. It was Salt Lake of the time. That's when I started, quote, running away to Yellowstone on the freight trains. There was no other way to get there. And it was easy to hop the freight trains, you know, get out of the rope yards, going north. UP could be difficult, and I get thrown off a good bit. But I was working on road crews. A lot of these old guys shoveling gravel, mainly old alcoholics who moved around in crews during in season. And all they could do was shovel gravel anymore. But they had guitars, and they sang old songs. I played the ukulele at the time, doing Erzak's, Johnny Noble, Lovely Houlihan's, King Kamehameha, third wave Arthur Godfrey ukulele music, and a little box with buttons on it. Remember those things on my ukulele? Those guys late at night in these clapboard bunkhouses or around the fire showed me how to tune my ute chords into guitar chords. But you see, they were singing songs. Old Gene Autry and Goble Reeves, Hobo Jack Turner. They were singing songs that were closer to what I was feeling, what I was doing, where I was right then, than the Hawaiian music was. So, so that's when I started listening and started learning those songs, and that's when I started making up songs about what was going on around me. It was on one of those forays that I met a delegate from the Industrial Workers of the World, an old IWW. He was on one of the road crews. Now, he packed the rigging. He had the rigging. He could fill out cards, but he didn't know if the union still existed. You know, he had a vague address in Chicago someplace. He didn't know if it still existed. He filled out the card. This is now my 50th year in the IWW, and still my proudest association, as a being a Wobbly. I did kind of run away. I ran away to a place called St. Christopher's Mission of the Navajo down in southern Utah. Bluff, Utah, on the bank of the San Juan River. There were no paved roads through there then. It was by Monument Valley. Do you know what I'm talking about? Four Corners, Chinle, Wash, Montezuma Creek, down through there. There was an old man down there by the name of Baxter Liebler, Father Baxter Liebler, the Padre of the San Juan. Well loved by the Diné people, by the Navajo, well loved. Father Liebler didn't go into there to found the mission, which is way to hell, and gone out in the desert to a little cloister and a log church that he built with his own hands. When he got the call, he went to Cornell University and learned Navajo from Gladys Reichardt. He learned Navajo religion and mythology. And he went down in there, not with a mule and a Bible, but with knowing where he was going and who he was going to be with. He wore the Navajo bun, became an elder among the Diné people. He had three sung masses a day, using a plain psalter. But he used the words, but he used Navajo and Zuni medicine chants. And I was married in that church, in his church, a young woman that was down there studying anthropology. And he did the whole ceremony, and then he invited Randolph Banale in to do the Princess Cornflower ceremony. He was the medicine man from that valley, you see. That altar, that space was equal, shared equally. He was the first of my true elders, the first one that taught me that I was going to learn more paying attention to my elders than I was going to learn from school books, I was going to learn from media, than I was going to learn from newspapers, that I would have to seek out my elders if I was going to learn something about the truth, about how to get through the world with some skill, with some panache, with some idealism. I still didn't have any skills. When I got back from the married and I got back from St. Christopher's Mission, so what I do, I wanted a service school. I joined the Army to get a service school so I could get a skill, and I got pipelined for Korea. And there I was, you know, a grunt in troop ship Mitchell, 30 days at sea, going by boat, wound up at Incheon, wound up at Bang Ma, Bupyeong, Kumari Gap. It was there right after Panmunjom, right after the truce. But it was a sea of ruins, absolute sea of ruins. And that's where it begins for me. That's where the deep-seated anger, which I have been taught to cherish, to never abandon, it's not going to go away anyway. It's a motor, it's an engine. The anger in me is how I use it, how I animate that. That's the important thing. I could and have been a very violent person. I've had to learn how to take that anger and make it work in different ways. Korea was a sea of ruins. Korea was a small house with 100 babies in it, living on a 100-pound bag of rice a month, and they were all GI babies. It all had GI fathers who had gyroed home. The Korean government would have nothing to do with them. The American government wouldn't acknowledge them. I tried to raise money with my unit for them, and I got money. Men by my commander said, this is a terrible thing, but eventually be a good thing because it will raise the intelligence level of the Korean people. That's the kind of thing that I was dealing with daily. Shoeshine boys coming to our fence, and then when they were shooed away, going out and digging a little hole in the dike and the rice paddies drained because it was winter, and build a little fire to stay warm, and I'd go into the guard towers to spot the fire so I could take a canteen cup full of cocoa and tea out. And going out one morning and find one of them frozen, little boy frozen to death, carrying him back in, giving him to the Katusas, the Koreans attached to the U.S. Army. And they took him, and I could see the way they looked at me, how much they hated me, how much they didn't want me to be there. Trying to swim in the Imjin River to wash it all off, to wash off all of the decay, the rot, to wash off this unlimited license for excess of all kinds, sexual excess, violence, booze, drugs, what have you, the blueprint for self-destruction, the blueprint for manhood, that had been given to me, not just by my Army sergeants, not just by Korea, but by my gym instructor, by my camp counselors, by my own father, you see. I wanted to abandon it. I wanted to swim in the Im gym, but I couldn't do it. Regulation. Why? Yoon Suk Han, a young Korean who spoke English, said, when we get married in our culture, the young people move in with the grandparents. But there's devastation, there's nothing growing. So when the first baby comes, somebody has to leave. And it's the old man. The grandfather will go sit on a blanket with a jar of water on the bank of the Imjin River and die, and then roll down and be carried out to sea. He said, you can't swim in the Imjin because those are our elders being carried out to sea. Well, that was when it was done for me. That was when it was over for me, and I started running away to Korea House. Koreans trying to give GIs a better vision of who the Korean people were. They took me one night in the driving rain through the ruins of Seoul City up to the Ewha Women's University, and it was beautiful. Been knocked about badly. There were holes in the ceiling of the auditorium, and the rain was coming through. Clyde lights set up in a, you know, groquette kind of way. I don't know why I was there. This was all Korean students. And the person singing was Marian Anderson, the great black coloratura soprano. And she was on a tour of Asia. And I was in the balcony with the rain coming in between me and her singing. She was singing Oh Freedom and all those wonderful spirituals that she could sing. And I remembered back to Salt Lake when my father put me in the car. We went down to the Union Pacific Station to pick Marian Anderson up to come and sing at the Capitol Theater. We took her to the Hotel Utah, the best hotel in town, owned by the Mormon Church, and she couldn't stay there because she was black. And I remember her humiliation and my father's humiliation, and there she was in front of me singing. And that's when I said, this is all wrong. Everything is all wrong. It all has to change. And that change has to begin with me. And that's where it begins. I got back on the troop ship Mitchell, 35 days at sea. My marriage had fallen apart. Boat mail, a month for a letter to get home, and a month for the reply to return. Things just fly apart. I got on the freight trains and I rode seriously, and I rode drunk most of the time. I was on real serious self-destruct, acting out. I had a violent life. I wrote songs I will never find again, scattered about. I hit the bottom crossing the Mississippi River. I think it might have been MKT. No, I think it was on the Frisco Road into the East St. Louis yards. I was lying on a flat car with my belt holding run through a davit hole. So I was kind of lopped over the edge of the car. I did, so I had tied on so I wouldn't roll off. I thought I was pretty drunk. And I could look down into the water, and there were chunks of ice floating by. And I thought that if I could reach into my pocket and get my pocket knife, I would cut that belt and fall into the water and sink like a stone. But I couldn't get my hands to move. They were so cold, you see. So I wound up on the other side. It's at that point that I decided I had to make a stand. I had to go back to Salt Lake. And I had to make a stand. I had to make a stand doing something. Deal with the anger. And the loss. I got a job in a warehouse, Western Movie Supply, down there in Ninth South, and I think State Street. Elder Earl M. Lyman, elder of the Mormon Church, the second of my great elders. I had a big roll of butcher paper there. I was wrapping packages on a long table. Old Earl Lyman would get in there, and he was grandson of Amasa M. Lyman, one of the pioneer apostles of the church. And he would hoist himself up on the table and lean up against my butcher paper and talk about the old Mormon days, the old stories, the Morosites and the three Nephites, the Gadiant and Roberts, all those great stories. I would go to the library at night and read Mormon history so that I had questions to ask him the next day. Because I'd ask him questions, he'd get up on my table and start telling stories, and I couldn't work with him leaning against my butcher paper. That's how I learned the value of storytelling. But I learned some wonderful stories from the old Mr. Lyman, Earl M. Lyman. I was delivering packages one day down to under the post office. And I looked under the bush by the door, and there was an old man sitting there. He had a big picket sign. He was drinking water out of a gallon jug of water. The picket sign was against war taxes. Well, that fella, I, after repeated visits, finally I decided to sit down and find out who this is. Well, the fellow sitting there was named Ammon Hennessy. Ammon Hennessy from the Catholic Workers. Ammon Hennessy had been sent out by Dorothy Day from the Catholic Worker House in New York to start the Joe Hill House, House of Hospitality, there in Salt Lake City, named for the great wobbly songwriter. Ammon took me in. Ammon was the third and principal of my elders, was the one who saved my life, quite literally saved my life. He dragged me out on a marathon picket line. He stood me up in court with him a number of times, picketing illegally against war taxes. And the Judge Ritter would say, he never played innocent or guilty, he played anarchy. And the judge would say, hell, what is an anarchist? What is that anyway, Hennessy? He'd say, well, an anarchist is anybody who don't need a cop to tell him what to do. He's a fundamentalist anarchist, you might say. Ammon, well, I learned a whole lot in that house. For one thing, working with Terry Sullivan and Pat Rusk and the other Catholic workers, what I learned was that if you were going to persist in the things that Ammon could do, pushing a grocery cart 60 blocks a day to get unlabeled cans from the grocery store so the people in the house would have something to eat. And these were mainly tramps off of the freight trains because we were out by the Roper Yards of the Denver Ryer Grand and Western. Terry Sullivan especially, where do you get the moral, spiritual, and physical economy to do that year after year? Terry said, anybody can go out and get food, anybody can go out and get clothing for a clothing barrel, but where do you get the spiritual and the physical economy to do it day after day, year after year? Huh? Boy, that's worth looking for. You know, I've been looking for that, building that. It's something that you build inside yourself. Got good teachers to do it too. Ammon was an anarchist. First thing Ammon decided was that I needed to become a pacifist. Ammon said, you act out a lot. You brawl a lot. You're not any good at it. You're the one who keeps getting pushed through the door and I'm tired of fixing it. So you got to become a pacifist. And I said, how's that? He said, well, he's the one who convinced me. He said that it's like alcoholism. He said, alcohol will kill an alcoholic. Unless you sit in a circle of people that are like that and have the courage to put your hand up and say, hi, my name is Utah, I'm an alcoholic. See? But then you can begin to deal with the behavior once you own it, acknowledge it, and you can begin to have it defined for you by the people whose lives you destroyed. And it's never going to go away. 20 years sober, you're not going to sit in that circle and say, I'm not an alcoholic anymore. You're going to put up your hand and say, my name is Utah, I'm an alcoholic. But it'll save your life. He said, you got to look at your capacity for violence the same way as a social addiction. And you've got to learn to deal with it in every situation, every minute, for the rest of your life, because it's not going to go away, but it'll save your life. Little different way of looking at pacifism, isn't it? See, little different way. I have to be a pacifist for the same reason an alcoholic has to give up booze. Okay, same thing. Mandatory. I sure learned that earlier today, I'll tell you. An anarchist, he said, you love the country. You go in and out of town on these trains, you come back with wonderful songs about great people. You know you love the country, you just can't stand the government. He quoted Mark Twain, loyalty to the country, always loyalty to the government when it deserves it. An essential distinction I had been neglecting. So he said, your beef is with the state, you can't stand the state. And yes, my war with the state is deep and visceral and very, very personal. It's not anything I wish on anybody else, anything that I preach to anybody else. It's me and the state squared off together, and that's a fact. Well, after I saw what they could do, I saw what they did to people's lives. Ammon had his own way of looking at anarchy. We come into a world built on compulsive combinations. cultural compulsions, they're called, cultural forms that we inherit. We are not the architects of them. Coercive combinations, boss, employee, student, teacher, parental, marital, God knows. Coercive combinations, all we ever want to do is to become self-governing enough as individuals to be able to come together and create between ourselves voluntary combinations that reflect our needs as we define them and not as they're defined for us. He came to me one day and said, if you and I can agree to do the work of our world here in this Joe Hill House, if you and I can agree to do the work of our world, our share, if you and I can agree to take only what we need and put back what we can, if you and I can agree to care for the afflicted, if you and I can agree not to hurt anybody, all the things you can't get from the boss and from the state, but if you and I can agree to do that in our small way, we can form that voluntary combination and begin to get the work of the world done without the boss and without the state. Anyway. So that's what I did. I learned to become a pacifist. I'm learning to become a pacifist. It never stops. And I'm learning to become an anarchist in the simplest form.
0: You heard the voice of the great storyteller, folk musician, organizer, and activist, Utah Phillips. His albums include Telling Takes Me Home, Long Memory with Rosalie Sorrells, and Fellow Workers and The Past Didn't Go Anywhere with Annie DeFranco. Utah Phillips died on May 23, 2008, in his home in Nevada City, California. I recorded him 4 years earlier at the Unitarian Fellowship Hall in Berkeley, California. That year, he had reduced his touring schedule for health reasons and started a homeless shelter in his rural home county. Hospitality House opened in 2005. Come back for the second part of this one-hour program. Utah Phillips remembered the founding of the Poor People's Party for Children, working with a Mormon church, the Black Panthers, and Judy Berry, and how he became involved with the folk singers movement. 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Thank you for listening.

Serving San Diego from high atop Monument Peak in the Laguna Mountains, this is KNSJ, where you can hear Talk of the Town with Mike Aguirre Monday through Friday from 8 to 9 a.m. and 4 to 5 p.m. It's an insightful program about what our country needs to be doing to get back on track. 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

0: 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The Life and Times of Utah Phillips, How I Became an Activist. When the great storyteller, folk musician, organizer, and activist Utah Phillips stood up in a small church in Berkeley in the summer of 2004 to tell the story of his life, he said that he never put it all together quite like this. Born in 1935 into the Great Depression, he learned about activism and politics at an early age. His father was a communist youth organizer and his mother a labor activist in the rubber factories of Akron, Ohio. Utah Phillips died on May 23, 2008, in his home in Nevada City in the Sierra foothills. His passing generated a flood of letters, news stories, and songs from across the country. 4 years earlier, he had spoken in Berkeley, California, about the events that shaped his life. You can see why he is now remembered with such admiration and affection. Here is Utah Phillips.
1: My mother was a single mother with two little kids. And where do you get, you know, in the Depression, the tail end of the Depression, where do you get work, you know, coming into the Second World War? She got a job as a fashion model for Higbee Brothers downtown, walking the runway at noon, modeling Garbo hats. You know, I still have her publicity photos. You know, she did Motorola ads for Life magazine. They used to call them long-stemmed American beauties. That's what she was, this red model. That's where my love affair with trains began. My brother and I would sneak down the elevator in Terminal Towers there through Higbee's department store to the basement where the great trains came in, the huge steamers, the Nickel Plate Railroad and the New York Central. It's giant passenger locos, and there was a great rumble and roar under there in one aisle after the other. And you could stand there, and when the engines would get ready to go and the drivers would turn to get their purchases, would vent a huge, enormous cloud of steam that completely envelop you. You know, it's just hot, other world, completely separate. And then the conductor would yell, "Board!" And I'd say, "No, I'm having the time of my life." My mother was courted off of the runway by a young Jewish businessman by the name of Sid Cohen. Just out of the University of Pennsylvania. He was a movie man. He'd run the Liberty Theater there on 105th and Euclid in Cleveland. He ran the last vaudeville house in Cleveland, the Hippodrome. And my mother, they fell in love, and my mother married them, and then I was adopted by Sid Cohen, me and my brother. We moved into the old Jewish neighborhood, the old Jewish ghetto in Cleveland, Oroville Avenue, 105th and Euclid. Ashkenaz, Yiddish-speaking. My grandfather, Simon Bialobzewski Cohen, was a Polish-Russian Jew, very, very conservative. That neighborhood was loud. That neighborhood, nobody would think of coming downstairs to ask a question, but would yell. When we moved to that neighborhood, I thought everybody was mad at everybody else. It just sounded like they were all angry with each other. No, they were just loud. God, it was loud. And still, with the rag man, with the milkman, and with the vegetable man, still horses in the streets, because by that time it was gas rationing in the Second World War, and they just didn't bother to give up the horses. So, and bring in the coal in horse wagons. But it was a loud, juicy neighborhood. A wonderful neighborhood. And then at the end of the Second World War, we spent part of the Second World War we spent in Dayton, Ohio. My stepfather was in the Army Air Corps. We lived in a cooperative village that had been built by the CIO called Greenmont Village, where you bought shares in the village instead of buying a mortgage on a house. It's still there, and the fees are still the same as they were in 1943. It's an astonishing place. You can visit it sometime if you have a chance. Back to Cleveland, there was no work. Post-war depression, my stepfather had trouble finding work. So he finally took a job with Paramount Pictures in Utah. And he moved the family to Salt Lake City, Utah in 1947. That was the 100th anniversary of the Mormon Pioneer Trek. And everything in that damn state was Mormon pioneers, and it was like landing on a different planet. I mean, coming from this Jewish neighborhood to the Salt Lake City was, God in Himmel, what are you going to say? But he took over Paramount's theaters, managing all their theaters from the Mexican border to the Canadian border, Intermountain Theaters. Interesting thing that happened then, you know, a gradual awakening. And my mother was still the Red. Ever see Andy Main with Rosalind Russell? That was my mother. She was loud, flamboyant. She read everything and let you know it. She was perpetually right. And she never converted. She was still a shiksa. She took on being a Jewish mother and beat it to death. Honest to God. I mean, she became the president of the Council of Jewish Women and never converted. She edited the council cookbook, for Christ's sake. You know, how does she do this? I don't know. She could do that. When we moved to Salt Lake, the theaters were segregated in Salt Lake City. They were segregated in a quiet way. There was a rope in the lobbies, and people of color, Native Americans, went up to the balcony. That was intolerable to my mother. There was a very famous event in Utah that was sort of subliminally known by Mormons called the Mountain Meadow Massacre. And it's when the Fancher Party were massacred by the Mormons. There's a whole long story behind that. Met down by Cedar City, Utah. And then, except for some kids who were parceled out among people around there, Juanita Brooks, a wonderful writer, the founder of the Federal Writers Project during the Depression, by the way, Juanita Brooks wrote a book called Mountain Meadow Massacre. It was bought by Paramount to be made into a movie. Well, one of the council of the first presidency of the Church of Jesus Christ of Latter-day Saints, Mormon, came to my father and said, you know, this was a terrible thing. Nobody really knows what happened, but if this movie was made, it would be a source of considerable embarrassment to the church. And my father said, I'll talk to Paramount, but if we cancel the shooting, you have to let me drop the ropes in the theaters without opposition from the church. And that's how they integrated the theaters in Salt Lake City. And that's when Paramount made the Oxbow Incident as a substitute for the Mountain Meadows, which has yet to be made. I belong to the Jewish Organization of Youth. The Boy Scouts weren't integrated. Black kids couldn't go into the Boy Scouts. They were in the Mormon wards. So my mother helped start the Jewish Organization of Youth in Camp Elohim. I went to Camp Elohim as a boy. Camp Elohim, the Jewish youth camp, met in the summer at the Presbyterian College, Westminster, and my camp counselor was a Japanese-American, Tetsuo Okada, who ran a French bakery, Pierrot's. It was Salt Lake of the time. That's when I started, quote, running away to Yellowstone on the freight trains. There was no other way to get there. And it was easy to hop the freight trains, you know, get out of the rope yards, going north. UP could be difficult, and I get thrown off a good bit. But I was working on road crews. A lot of these old guys shoveling gravel, mainly old alcoholics who moved around in crews during in season. And all they could do was shovel gravel anymore. But they had guitars, and they sang old songs. I played the ukulele at the time, doing Erzak's, Johnny Noble, Lovely Houlihan's, Kinkamehameha, third wave Arthur Godfrey ukulele music, and a little box with buttons on it. Remember those things on my ukulele? Those guys late at night in the clapboard bunkhouses or around the fires showed me how to tune my ute chords into guitar chords. But you see, they were singing songs. Old Gene Autry and Goble Reeves, Hobo Jack Turner. They were singing songs that were closer to what I was feeling, what I was doing, where I was right then, than the Hawaiian music was. So that's when I started listening and started learning those songs, and that's when I started making up songs about what was going on around me. It was on one of those forays that I met a delegate from the Industrial Workers of the World, an old IWW. He was on one of the road crews. Now, he packed the rigging. He had the rigging. He could fill out cards, but he didn't know if the union still existed. You know, he had a vague address in Chicago someplace. He didn't know if it still existed. He filled out the card. This is now my 50th year in the IWW, and still my proudest association as a being a wobbly. I did kind of run away. I ran away to a place called St. Christopher's Mission of the Navajo down in southern Utah. Bluff, Utah, on the bank of the San Juan River. There were no paved roads through there then. It was by Monument Valley. Do you know what I'm talking about? Four Corners, Chinle Wash, Montezuma Creek, down through there. There was an old man down there by the name of Baxter Liebler, Father Baxter Liebler, the Padre of the San Juan. Well loved by the Diné people, by the Navajo, well loved. Father Liebler didn't go into there to found the mission, which is way to hell, and gone out in the desert to a little cloister and a log church that he built with his own hands. When he got the call, he went to Cornell University and learned Navajo from Gladys Reichardt. He learned Navajo religion and mythology. And he went down in there, not with a mule and a Bible, but with knowing where he was going and who he was going to be with. He wore the Navajo bun, became an elder among the Diné people. He had three sung masses a day, using the plain psalter. But he used the words, but he used Navajo and Zuni medicine chants. And I was married in that church, in his church, a young woman that was down there studying anthropology. And he did the whole ceremony, and then he invited Randolph Banale in to do the Prince's Cornflower ceremony. He was the medicine man from that valley, you see. That altar, that space was equal, shared equally. He was the first of my true elders, the first one that taught me that I was going to learn more paying attention to my elders than I was going to learn from school books, I was going to learn from media, than I was going to learn from newspapers, that I would have to seek out my elders if I was going to learn something about the truth, about how to get through the world with some skill, with some panache, and with some idealism. I still didn't have any skills. When I got back from the married and I got back from St. Christopher's Mission, so what I do, I wanted a service school. I wanted to go, I joined the Army to get a service school so I could get a skill, and I got pipelined for Korea. And there I was, you know, a grunt in Troop Ship Mitchell, 30 days at sea, going by boat, wound up in China, wound up at Bang Ma, Bupyeong, Kumari Gap. It was there right after Panmunjom, right after the truce. But it was a sea of ruins, absolute sea of ruins. And that's where it begins for me. That's where the deep-seated anger, which I have been taught to cherish, to never abandon, it's not going to go away anyway. It's a motor, it's an engine. The anger is in me is how I use it, how I animate that. That's the important thing. I could and have been a very violent person. I've had to learn how to take that anger and make it work in different ways. Korea was a sea of ruins. Korea was a small house with 100 babies in it, living on a 100-pound bag of rice a month, and they were all GI babies. It all had GI fathers who had gyroed home. The Korean government would have nothing to do with them. The American government wouldn't acknowledge them. I tried to raise money with my unit for them, and I got money. Men by my commander said, this is a terrible thing, but eventually be a good thing because it will raise the intelligence level of the Korean people. That's the kind of thing that I was dealing with daily. Shoeshine boys coming to our fence, and then when they were shooed away, going out and digging a little hole in the dike and the rice paddies drained because it was winter, and build a little fire to stay warm, and now go into the guard towers to spot the fire so I could take a canteen cup full of cocoa and tea out, and going out one morning and find one of them frozen, little boy frozen to death, carrying him back in, giving him to the Katusas, the Koreans attached to the U.S. Army. And they took him, but I could see the way they looked at me, how much they hated me, how much they didn't want me to be there. Trying to swim in the Imjin River to wash it all off, to wash off all of the decay, the rot, to wash off this unlimited license for excess of all kinds, sexual excess, violence, booze, drugs, what have you, the blueprint for self-destruction, the blueprint for manhood, that had been given to me, not just by my Army sergeants, not just by Korea, but by my gym instructor, by my camp counselors, by my own father, you see. I wanted to abandon it. I wanted to swim in the engine, but I couldn't do it. Regulation. Why? Yoon Seok-han, a young Korean who spoke English, said, when we get married in our culture, the young people move in with the grandparents. But there's devastation, there's nothing growing. So when the first baby comes, somebody has to leave. And it's the old man. The grandfather will go sit on a blanket with a jar of water on the bank of the Imjin River and die, and then roll down and be carried out to sea. So you can't swim in the Imjin because those are our elders being carried out to sea. Well, that was when it was done for me. That was when it was over for me, and I started running away to Korea House. Koreans trying to give GIs a better vision of who the Korean people were. They took me one night in the driving rain through the ruins of Seoul City up to the Ewha Women's University, and it was beautiful. Been knocked about badly. There were holes in the ceiling of the auditorium, and the rain was coming through. Clyde lights set up in a, you know, groquette kind of way. I don't know why I was there. This was all Korean students. And the person singing was Marian Anderson, the great black coloratura soprano. And she was on a tour of Asia. And I was in the balcony with the rain coming in between me and her singing. She was singing Oh Freedom and all those wonderful spirituals that she could sing. And I remembered back to Salt Lake when my father put me in the car. We went down to the Union Pacific Station to pick Marian Anderson up to come and sing at the Capitol Theater. We took her to the Hotel Utah, the best hotel in town, owned by the Mormon Church, and she couldn't stay there because she was black. And I remember her humiliation and my father's humiliation, and there she was in front of me singing. And that's when I said, this is all wrong. Everything is all wrong. It all has to change. And that change has to begin with me. And that's where it begins. I got back on the troop ship Mitchell, 35 days at sea. My marriage had fallen apart. Boat mail, a month for a letter to get home, and a month for the reply to return. Things just fly apart. I got on the freight trains and I rode seriously, and I rode drunk most of the time. I was on real serious self-destruct, acting out. I had a violent life. Things just fly apart. I got on the freight trains I wrote songs I will never find again, scattered.

into the East St. Louis yards. I was lying on a flat car with my belt holding run through a davit hole. So I was kind of lopped over the edge of the car. I didn't, so I had tied on so I wouldn't roll off. I thought I was pretty drunk. And I could look down into the water and there were chunks of ice floating by. And I thought that if I could reach into my pocket and get my pocket knife, I would cut that belt and fall into the water and sink like a stone. But I couldn't get my hands to move. They were so cold, you see. So I wound up on the other side. It's at that point that I decided I had to make a stand. I had to go back to Salt Lake. And I had to make a stand. I had to make a stand doing something. Deal with the anger and the loss. I got a job in a warehouse, Western Movie Supply, down there in 9th South, and I think State Street. Elder Earl M. Lyman, elder of the Mormon Church, the second of my great elders. I had a big roll of butcher paper there. I was wrapping packages on a long table. Old Earl Lyman would get in there, and he was grandson of Amasa M. Lyman, one of the pioneer apostles of the church. And he would hoist himself up on the table and lean up against my butcher paper and talk about the old Mormon days, the old stories, the Morosites and the three Nephites, the Gadianton robbers, all those great stories. I would go to the library at night and read Mormon history so that I would have questions to ask him the next day. Because I'd ask him questions, he'd get up on my table and start telling stories, and I couldn't work with him leaning against my butcher paper. That's how I learned the value of storytelling. But I learned some wonderful stories from the old Mr. Lyman, Earl M. Lyman. I was delivering packages one day down to under the post office. And I looked under the bush by the door, and there was an old man sitting there. He had a big picket sign. He was drinking water out of a gallon jug of water. The picket sign was against war taxes. Well, that fella, I, after repeated visits, finally I decided to sit down and find out who this is. Well, the fellow sitting there was named Ammon Hennessy. Ammon Hennessy from the Catholic Workers. Ammon Hennessy had been sent out by Dorothy Day from the Catholic Worker House in New York to start the Joe Hill House, House of Hospitality, there in Salt Lake City, named for the great wobbly songwriter. Ammon took me in. Ammon was the third and principal of my elders, was the one who saved my life, quite literally saved my life. He dragged me out on a marathon picket line. He stood me up in court with him a number of times, picketing illegally against war taxes. And the Judge Ritter would say, he never played innocent or guilty, he played anarchy. And the judge would say, hell, what is an anarchist? What is that anyway, Hennessy? He'd say, well, an anarchist is anybody who don't need a cop to tell him what to do. He's a fundamentalist anarchist, you might say. Ammon, well, I learned a whole lot in that house. For one thing, working with Terry Sullivan and Pat Rusk and the other Catholic workers, what I learned was that if you were going to persist in the things that Ammon could do, pushing a grocery cart 60 blocks a day to get unlabeled cans from the grocery store so the people in the house would have something to eat. And these were mainly tramps off of the freight trains because we were out by the Roper Yards of the Denver Rio Grande and Western. Terry Sullivan especially, where do you get the moral, spiritual, and physical economy to do that year after year? Terry said, anybody can go out and get food, anybody can go out and get clothing for a clothing barrel, but where do you get the spiritual and the physical economy to do it day after day, year after year? Huh? Boy, that's worth looking for. You know, I've been looking for that, building that. It's something that you build inside yourself. Got good teachers to do it too. Ammon was an anarchist. The first thing Ammon decided was that I needed to become a pacifist. Ammon said, you act out a lot. You brawl a lot. You're not any good at it. You're the one who keeps getting pushed through the door and I'm tired of fixing it. So you got to become a pacifist. And I said, how's that? He said, well, he's the one who convinced me. He said that it's like alcoholism.

0: said alcohol will kill an alcoholic. Unless you sit in a circle of people that are like that and have the courage to put your hand up and say, hi, my name is Utah, I'm an alcoholic. See? But then you can begin to deal with the behavior once you own it, acknowledge it, and you can begin to have it defined for you by the people whose lives you destroyed. And it's never going to go away. 20 years sober, you're not going to sit in that circle and say, I'm not an alcoholic anymore. You're going to put up your hand and say, my name is Utah, I'm an alcoholic. But it'll save your life. He said, you've got to look at your capacity for violence the same way as a social addiction. And you've got to learn to deal with it in every situation, every minute, for the rest of your life. Because it's not going to go away, but it'll save your life. Little different way of looking at pacifism, isn't it? See, little different way. I have to be a pacifist for the same reason an alcoholic has to give up booze. Okay, same thing, same thing. Mandatory. I sure learned that earlier today, I'll tell you. An anarchist, he said, you love the country. You go in and out of town on these trains, you come back with wonderful songs about great people. You know you love the country, you just can't stand the government. He quoted Mark Twain, loyalty to the country, always loyalty to the government when it deserves it. An essential distinction I had been neglecting. So he said, your beef is with the state, you can't stand the state. And yes, my war with the state is deep and visceral and very, very personal. It's not anything I wish on anybody else, anything that I preach to anybody else. It's me and the state squared off together, and that's a fact. Well, after I saw what they could do, I saw what they did to people's lives. Ammon had his own way of looking at anarchy. We come into a world built on compulsive combinations, cultural compulsions they're called, cultural forms that we inherit. We are not the architects of them. Coercive combinations, boss, employee, student, teacher, parental, marital, God knows. Coercive combinations, all we ever want to do is to become self-governing enough as individuals to be able to come together and create between ourselves voluntary combinations that reflect our needs as we define them and not as they're defined for us. He came to me one day and said, if you and I can agree to do the work of our world, here in this Joe Hill house, you and I can agree to do the work of our world, our share. If you and I can agree to take only what we need and put back what we can. If you and I can agree to care for the afflicted. If you and I can agree not to hurt anybody. All the things you can't get from the boss and from the state. But if you and I can agree to do that in our small way, we can form that voluntary combination and begin to get the work of the world done without the boss and without the state. Anyway. So that's what I did. I learned to become a pacifist. I'm learning to become a pacifist. It never stops. And I'm learning to become an anarchist in the simplest form.
1: You heard the voice of the great storyteller, folk musician, organizer, and activist, Utah Phillips. His albums include Telling Takes Me Home, Long Memory with Rosalie Sorrells, and Fellow Workers and The Past Didn't Go Anywhere with Annie DeFranco. Utah Phillips died on May 23, 2008, in his home in Nevada City, California. I recorded him 4 years earlier at the Unitarian Fellowship Hall in Berkeley, California. That year, he had reduced his touring schedule for health reasons and started a homeless shelter in his rural home county. Hospitality House opened in 2005. Come back for the second part of this one-hour program. Utah Phillips remembered the founding of the Poor People's Party for Children, working with a Mormon church, the Black Panthers, and Judy Berry, and how he became involved with the folk singers movement. 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My name is Maria Gelöden. Thank you for listening.

0: Donald Trump's DOJ floods the polls with its own monitors. Bessent rages at Treasury. Trump advisors cash Balkan checks. Democrats lead forecasts. Protesters unionize. And a naked golden Trump invades Europe. Good morning. This is the Commonwealth Report. News for the public, not the powerful. You can follow us at commonwealthreport.news. Is Trump's Justice Department flooding the polls while locking out the world's election watchdogs? Trump's Justice Department is getting ready to send about 1,000 of its own monitors into polling places this November. In 2024, it covered just 86 jurisdictions. At the same time, the administration won't invite observers from the Organization for Security and Cooperation in Europe. That's the first time they've been shut out of our elections since they started watching in 2002. Just 2 years ago, Washington was scolding Russia for stonewalling those same observers. Civil rights chief Harmy Dillon says her monitors will go wherever she thinks there's voter fraud. Even Wyoming's Republican governor complained about aggressive federal monitors during the primaries. Then on Monday, former Trump official Ed Martin said convicted election denier Tina Peters was in the Oval Office, where they were, quote, talking about the plans. When a government throws out the neutral referees and sends in its own, that's not election security, that's intimidation. Trump laughs as Bessent's rage drives Treasury's top officials out the door. And look who's minding the nation's money. More than 30 current and former officials told the Wall Street Journal that Treasury Secretary Scott Bessent screams and curses at aides at every level. In January, he reportedly tore into his top terrorism finance official, John Hurley, loud enough for the whole hallway to hear. Hurley left and his job went to a former employee of Bessent's investment firm. Bessent allegedly hurled a briefing binder into a wall, which he denies. He had to be pulled apart from Elon Musk and allegedly threatened housing chief Bill Pulte. By the end of August, seven Senate-confirmed officials had quit. The last four administrations each lost two at most. Trump's reaction? I created a monster, he joked. Trump only hires the best tyrants, and working people pay when competent public servants run for the exits. Why were Trump's top political advisors cashing checks from Putin's friend in the Balkans? The tyrant problem doesn't stop at the water's edge. The New York Times reports that while Trump was out campaigning last week, James Blair and Chris LaCivita, who runs his super PAC, spent days in Republika Srpska, the Serb half of Bosnia. The Times said they were helping a pro-Russian government, quote, look to tighten its grip on power, end quote, before Sunday's election. Each was paid hundreds of thousands of dollars through a Washington law firm. Strongman Milorad Dodik's party won, and he thanked Vladimir Putin in his victory speech. Dodik was convicted and barred from office for defying the envoy who enforces Bosnia's peace accords. His government has paid Trump-connected lobbyists more than $4 million, and Trump lifted the sanctions on him. American influence is for sale, and Putin's friends are buying. Could Democrats really take both the House and Senate in 27 days? Here at home, the voters may be about to send a bill of their own. The nonpartisan forecasters at Vote Hub now give Democrats a 61% chance of controlling the Senate and an 86% chance of winning the House. It's a big swing. Earlier this year, the same model had Republicans favored to hold the Senate. And it comes after Republicans redrew congressional districts to make the House redder. Vote Hub's verdict was that, quote, Democrats are still favored. But a forecast isn't a result. A 61% chance means Republicans keep the Senate roughly 4 times out of 10. It also explains why this White House is so interested in who's watching the polls. Election day is Tuesday, November 3rd, so check your registration today and bring a neighbor with you. Forecast don't vote. You do. Can protesters branded as terrorists beat Trump by forming a union? Some of the people Trump is targeting aren't waiting for November. The Guardian reports activists have launched the NSPM7 Defendants Union, named for Trump's 2025 memo that lumps his opponents together as Antifa and tells federal agents to investigate and prosecute them. The union plans legal clinics, media training, and shared defense strategy. A Texas jury has already convicted 9 protesters, and 15 more people were indicted in Minneapolis. Dario Sanchez, a 33-year-old Texas middle school teacher, faces state charges tied to a protest he didn't even intend attend. He's been arrested 3 times, most recently after searching online for how to replace a Game Boy battery. Police claimed he was researching explosives. Quote, as long as you disagree with the government, you're a target, he says. Prosecutors want every defendant alone and afraid. A union says nobody stands alone. A crazy alert, a naked golden Trump statue storms the European Parliament. And finally, Europe has the gift for the man who gold plates everything. Lawmakers in Strasbourg, France are walking past an 8-foot statue of Donald Trump, stark naked, coated in 23-karat gold, clutching a golf club and riding on the shoulders of a much smaller man.
1: Here's your story.
0: It's called the Orange Plague by Danish artist Jens Galschot, and it sits in one of the parliament's busiest corridors through Thursday. Then it heads to the UN Climate Summit in Turkey. Danish lawmaker Per Clausen invited it and said anyone too thin-skinned to handle it has, quote, no business on the world stage. So far, Trump hasn't said a word. The emperor has no clothes, and now a whole continent can see it. And that's the way it is today, Wednesday, October 7th, 2026. I'm Tom Hartmann.

0: This is the Tom Hartman Program.
1: Hey, top of the, what is it, Wednesday already? Holy cow, the week is flying by. Democrats can put the entire Republican Party on trial with one word: corruption. We'll get to that in just a moment. Also, Trump is ramping up investigations into voter registration groups. Seriously, League of Women Voters, look out. You know, are you the next terrorists? And why are armed guards going to swarm postal service offices just before the midterms? What's going on? And why are we hiring a company from Spain with civil rights violations all around the world as the armed guards? It's getting weird. In the second hour of our program, an Army study showed that the shock gloves that ICE just ordered 6,000 pairs of caused intense pain and terrified people. I guess that's the point, but these are apparently, well, pretty grim stuff here. Also, California is going to actively monitor possible threats. After Trump said that Iran could take out L.A. and San Diego, the governor is pretty flipped out about this. I'll get into this. And could Judge Jeanine Pirro go to prison the way John Mitchell did? I realize John Mitchell was the attorney general. She's just a federal prosecutor. But hey, in the third hour of our program, our one guest today, Alex Lawson, is going to drop by. People are sick of a broken healthcare system and the Kaiser Family Foundation, they call it KFF now, has done a new poll that's pretty amazing. Two-thirds of Americans want Medicare for all. Also, ICE left a crying 9-year-old boy alone at a bus stop after detaining his mother. Is this who we are now? And a wisdom school alert. What if some of our depression, I mean, not like economic depression, but actual emotional depression, is caused by the grocery store, is caused by what we're, not the prices, but by what we're eating. So we'll get into all those things today. I want to start out with how the Democrats can take down the Republicans. And it's pretty straightforward. And that's with corruption. You know, using the word corruption. In a nationwide poll conducted 2 weeks ago and reported on by Axios, the majority of all registered voters surveyed said the number one word to describe Donald Trump is corrupt. And this is an incredible opportunity for Democrats. I mean, just, you know, look at how this has played out around the world. Right. Peter Magyar is now the president or prime minister, I guess it is, of Hungary, because he went after Viktor Orban's corruption. He called it the state capture system. Orban had billionaires buying up the media, and then the media sang Orban's praise. I mean, it's what's going on right now, right? Orban's son-in-law pulled a Jared and became the second or third richest man in the entire country. You know, from government deals and his billionaire cronies, of course, buying up the media. Magyar said that's corrupt, and he won the election against a guy that nobody thought could be beat. So every level, at virtually every level, ever since the Reagan Revolution, we have seen Republican corruption on display. I mean, the greed is good was the mantra of the Reagan years, right, of the 1980s. And of the Republican Party. And it still is the mantra of the Republican Party, that greed drives capitalism, capitalism makes things wonderful, end of discussion. You don't need to regulate capitalism. The billionaires will run the country better than the politicians. Leave it to the billionaires and their think tanks, you know, Heritage and Cato and ALEC and all these other things. They gave us massive tax cuts and loopholes for billionaires and big corporations. Reagan suspended enforcement of the antitrust laws. Five on-the-take Republicans on the Supreme Court ruled that corporations are persons and money is the same thing as free speech. These are all examples of Republican corruption that Democrats could and should be running against. Virtually every federal regulatory agency right now is being run by former industry insiders, except for education, which is being run by a wrestling person whose job is to take apart the education department. It's kind of same effect. Corrupt. Members of Congress and the corrupt Trump regime are engaging in insider trading. Trump made more trades last year than all the members of Congress combined. Just Trump. Excuse me, last quarter. The military-industrial complex has essentially taken over Pentagon procurement, and now we just learned today the contracts worth $6 billion have been picked up by defense contractors invested in or putting on the board of Uday and Kuse, right? Don Jr. and Eric. an anti-labor department. We have an anti-labor department. We have an anti-education department. We have an anti-civil rights enforcement agency. We have an anti-environmental protection agency. This is all corruption. It's all because of money. Trump's mysterious pardons always seem to go to people who just happen to give him millions of dollars. They gutted the Internal Revenue Service so they can no longer audit billionaires. They've sabotaged and privatized public institutions like the post office, public schools, and prisons. The explosion of dark money after Citizens United, we don't even know who's buying our elections. It's estimated there's going to be at least $3.5 billion spent on just the Senate races this year. The weaponization of the FCC to loosen media ownership rules while threatening outlets that dare criticize Trump or the GOP. Red state-level voter suppression laws. Republican refusal to allow Medicare to negotiate drug prices. The systematic dismantling of campaign finance enforcement, turning the FEC, the Federal Election Commission, into basically, they're deadlocked. They can't do anything. The use of tax havens and trade policy to encourage offshoring American jobs. The Republican normalization of lobbyists literally writing legislation through things like ALEC. The rewriting of environmental and labor rules to favor polluting industries by GOP appointees who often came from those very industries. The strategic packing of the federal judiciary with hardcore right-wingers. And now Trump's pathetic attempts to bribe voters with his $5,000 bribe, backed up by his $80 and $500 checks going out this week to people on Medicare and the Affordable Care Act. I mean, the party is corrupt. The Republican politicians, by and large, are corrupt. I get it. Tom Tillis is out there yelling about this because he had to resign. He didn't fall in line. But how many times did he take money from lobbyists and then even Republicans get this. Trump ran. Don't forget. I mean, this is probably the most important part of this entire article here. Or meme or whatever you want to call it. Don't forget that Donald Trump ran on ending corruption in 2016. His slogan was drain the swamp. Over and over and over, and it worked, even though it was an outrageous lie. The Democrats have actually been trying to do something about corruption for years, although I'll be the first to admit we've got way too many corrupt Democrats in the Democratic Party as well. But if the party was to start running on corruption, it would, I think, at the very least, shame some of those Democrats who are just enthusiastically taking money from big corporations. And it works this way everywhere in the world. I mean, in Russia, you had Alexei Navalny. His big thing was he ran an organization, a nonprofit called the Anti-Corruption Foundation, that outed all of Putin's corruption. I was in the Philippines in the 1980s when Cory Aquino became president took down the Marcos regime based on corruption. Jair Bolsonaro originally ran in Brazil on ending corruption. That got him elected the first time. In Delhi, there was an activist, Anna Hazara, who did an anti-corruption campaign that led to the creation of an anti-corruption political party. And, of course, the revolution of dignity in 2014 in Ukraine, when a TV star and comedian, Volodymyr Zelensky, ran against the corruption of the previous regime. And we've done this here. In 1902, Teddy Roosevelt built a foundation of a mass support by casting monopolies as a corrupt alliance. The Watergate scandal, corruption. Donald Trump is corrupt as they get. So if Democrats want to win elections, affordability is great. It's a fine thing to talk about. But corruption is why everything is so unaffordable. The foundation of our problems is not affordability, it's corruption, which is causing a crisis of affordability, among other things. So Democrats need to recalibrate their message, in my humble opinion. What say you? We'll be right back.
0: This is the Tom Hartman Program.
1: Defending America from the weapons of mass deception. I'll be right back with you.

0: and welcome back. Stephen in Phoenix, Arizona. Hey, Stephen, what's on your mind today?
1: Hello, Tom. I hope you can hear me okay.
0: Yeah.
1: I'll try to make this quick. I'm calling in regards to the Senate races in Michigan and Maine in particular, although they could apply to other states. They are very close.
0: Mm-hmm.
1: We've got a good chance of taking those states, but I fear that people are going to let weak candidates or single-issue voters allow the Republicans to go over the line and win. In Maine, it's, you know, we have a weak Democrat, but, I mean, anybody is going to be better than a criminal like Susan Collins. In Michigan, I saw a focus group the other day. It may have been on MSNBC. I don't know. They had a group of African-Americans and a group of white American Jews. The African-Americans, they both have legitimate reasons for being
0: unhappy.
1: Yeah,
0: I saw that.
1: That
0: was being run by Elise Jordan, who's a former Republican strategist.
1: Right. I don't blame them at all. But the thing is if they're going to let single issues get in the way, we're going to end up with Mike Rogers.
0: I know.
1: And even though I don't live in Michigan, I don't live in Maine, these elections have consequences for me. I'll tell you, in 2000, I was no fan of Al Gore. Partially because of Tipper. You know, I was no fan of Tipper Gore with the PMRC in the 80s, but that's besides the point. The thing is when you compare Bush and Gore, I mean, there's no contest. The same should be in, you know, as in Maine. The same should be in. Don't let weak candidates or single. You know, let's get rid of the Republicans, and then we can work on getting better Democrats.
0: Well said, Stephen. Well said. Thank you. That was a great rant. Good. I appreciate the call. Cliff in Santa Clarita, California. Hey, Cliff, what's on your mind today?
2: Hi, Tom.
0: Hey.
2: You know, all these people in the administration that are always getting talked about, you know, the Whiskey Pete and the brainworm heroin guy and Patel, the whole lot of them. Nobody's making the connection how they got in their position. You know, everybody complains about them, but Orange Baby Boy is the one that put them all there. He's the one appointed all them into their spots. So he's ultimately responsible for their poor performance and their horrible, dangerous results. And I just wish that they would make that connection in the news media. You know, they've normalized this psychopath, man, and it's such a tragedy.
0: Yeah. Well, they're starting to peel off. I mean, you know, Tom Tillis, I think, is a warning sign for Trump.
2: Yeah, but he's still supporting the Republican Party on almost every other sentence. Yeah. Anyways, number two, Tom, everything is a distraction. I mean, everything. You know, you mentioned it. I think Lawrence has mentioned it, that he's the only president stupid enough to in 47 years to start this war with Iran.
0: Yeah.
2: And there's no doubt he's very stupid. I mean, that's painfully obvious. He's incompetent. He's inept. He's an imbecile.
0: Oh, but wait a minute. Yesterday he told us he knows more than anybody anywhere in the world about everything.
2: Well,
0: you don't believe that?
2: Anything he says, you know, the opposite is true. I mean,
0: I get it.
2: Anyway, yeah. Netanyahu is the reason that the war started, because he's blackmailing Trump because of the Epstein stuff. And
0: yeah, that may well be the case. I figured it was just a relationship with Jared.
2: I'm convinced that's the case.
0: Yeah. God only knows. You know, today is October 7th. It's the anniversary of that horrible massacre that then led to the genocide. So, Cliff, thanks for the call.

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The Commonwealth Report brings you honest, unfiltered reporting. 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Take back your news. You know, we've all gotten so used to living in a country where people are trying to crowdfund, like, cancer research for children. St. Jude's is a wonderful charity, but we're the only developed country in the world that needs, you know, where you have to go to people and beg for money in order to treat children with cancer. Or Shriners, I mean, another great charity, but shouldn't we all be funding children who are born with birth defects and problems like that? We're probably the only country in the world where you can sell your life insurance policy because Social Security doesn't cover your retirement. I mean, that's probably not happening anywhere else in the world. Or reverse mortgage your home because you can't afford it. I mean, this is crazy that we are living in a country where no kid hungry, a charity. You can read all about it. There's a whole op-ed I wrote about this over at HartmanReport.com. It's titled America's Sickest Reality Show, Crowdfunding Cancer Care While Billionaires Hoard Billions. Check it out.

0: always is in her deliverance mode this week. Democracy Forward is a great nonprofit organization that filed a Freedom of Information Act request with the Department of Homeland Security and ICE and Homeland Security Investigations. And what they discovered is that this person, Heather Honey, who was a major election denier. In fact, hang on just a second here. I've got back in the 2020 election, she was a private eye, private investigator working on counterfeit goods investigations, really knew nothing about elections. But in a January 6, 2021 speech at the Ellipse in Washington, Trump repeated her false claim that more votes had been cast in Pennsylvania than there were registered voters. She, you know, this is just not true. It's been repeatedly debunked by election officials. Her claims have been amplified through this election integrity network run by Cleta Mitchell. You know, states are disputing this. But anyhow, she has handed off, apparently. Now she is a senior advisor to the ICE director and senior counsel to the DHS secretary, the former plumber, Mark Wayne Mullen. And ICE HSI has obtained 48.4 million records from Heather Honey's independent sources of information as a strategic line of effort to pursue voter fraud investigations. Now, why is ICE investigating voter fraud with their electric shock gloves? HSI is also, quote, monitoring primary elections to identify trends, vulnerabilities, or indicators that it claims may impact election integrity, and is coordinated with U.S. Postal Inspection Service on pursuing so-called voter fraud cases. The records produced by HSI, 50.6 million voter roll records from the U.S. Department of Justice, particularly in Texas, Pennsylvania, California, New Jersey, Minnesota, Michigan, Arizona, Florida, Georgia, and Ohio. They're going after the swing states. And they're going after 150 organizations who are enrolling people to vote, registering people to vote. This is, you know, equally scary. The Trump administration is investigating nonprofits. It says maybe recruiting non-citizens for voter registration. Yeah, the League of Women Voters is now the new terrorist organization. And meanwhile, James Blair and Chris LaCivita, who ran the Trump Operation Big Money midterm ad campaign, traveled to the Republic of Srpska, which is a self-governing entity in Bosnia and Herzegovina. And they're helping out this dictator there who just won an election with their help and specifically thanked Vladimir Putin for helping him win the election. These guys were paid millions of dollars to travel to another part of the world and help out a local dictator who's a friend of Vladimir Putin's. And you got a few Republicans who are really upset about this, but apparently they did this, you know, on Trump's, I mean, you know, Trump and Putin talk every 2 weeks, so more or less. This one Republican operative told Politico, "We're out here fighting for our lives, and these dudes are in some random, you know, ass blank country made up of too many consonants and no one has ever heard of, taking hundreds of thousands of dollars while telling us all to chill out because they've got it. It's legitimately shocking." Steve Bannon called these two grifters. So the new leader, Milorad Dodik, who had been taken down last year, banned from office because he was convicted in the Bosnian courts. Trump lifted the sanctions on him and he ran for president. And now he's the new president. And when he won the election, he thanked Putin. And Trump connected lobbyists and operatives. Writes Travis Geddes over at Raw Story, Trump connected lobbyists and operatives that collected more than $4 million from the territory's government since early last year, according to Justice Department filings. This is crazy stuff. So what's on your mind? I'll pick up your calls on the other side of the break.
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0: I would add this stuff is all, in my opinion, more evidence of Republican corruption. We'll be right back with your calls.

Donald Trump's DOJ floods the polls with its own monitors. Bessent rages at Treasury. Trump advisors cash Balkan checks. Democrats lead forecasts. Protesters unionize. And a naked golden Trump invades Europe. Good morning. This is the Commonwealth Report. News for the public, not the powerful. You can follow us at commonwealthreport.news. Is Trump's Justice Department flooding the polls while locking out the world's election watchdogs? Trump's Justice Department is getting ready to send about 1,000 of its own monitors into polling places this November. In 2024, it covered just 86 jurisdictions. At the same time, the administration won't invite observers from the Organization for Security and Cooperation in Europe. That's the first time they've been shut out of our elections since they started watching in 2002. Just 2 years ago, Washington was scolding Russia for stonewalling those same observers. Civil rights chief Harmy Dillon says her monitors will go wherever she thinks there's voter fraud. Even Wyoming's Republican governor complained about aggressive federal monitors during the primaries. Then on Monday, former Trump official Ed Martin said convicted election denier Tina Peters was in the Oval Office, where they were, quote, talking about the plans. When a government throws out the neutral referees and sends in its own, that's not election security, that's intimidation. Trump laughs as Bessent's rage drives Treasury's top officials out the door. And look who's minding the nation's money. More than 30 current and former officials told the Wall Street Journal that Treasury Secretary Scott Bessent screams and curses at aides at every level. In January, he reportedly tore into his top terrorism finance official, John Hurley, loud enough for the whole hallway to hear. Hurley left and his job went to a former employee of Bessent's investment firm. Bessent allegedly hurled a briefing binder into a wall, which he denies. He had to be pulled apart from Elon Musk and allegedly threatened housing chief Bill Pulte. By the end of August, 7 Senate-confirmed officials had quit. The last 4 administrations each lost 2 at most. Trump's reaction? I created a monster, he joked. Trump only hires the best tyrants, and working people pay when competent public servants run for the exits. Why were Trump's top political advisors cashing checks from Putin's friend in the Balkans? The tyrant problem doesn't stop at the water's edge. The New York Times reports that while Trump was out campaigning last week, James Blair and Chris LaCivita, who runs his super PAC, spent days in Republika Srpska, the Serb half of Bosnia. The Times said they were helping a pro-Russian government, quote, look to tighten its grip on power, end quote, before Sunday's election. Each was paid hundreds of thousands of dollars through a Washington law firm. Strongman Milorad Dodik's party won, and he thanked Vladimir Putin in his victory speech. Dodik was convicted and barred from office for defying the envoy who enforces Bosnia's peace accords. His government has paid Trump-connected lobbyists more than $4 million, and Trump lifted the sanctions on him. American influence is for sale, and Putin's friends are buying. Could Democrats really take both the House and Senate in 27 days? Here at home, the voters may be about to send a bill of their own. The nonpartisan forecasters at VoteHub now give Democrats a 61% chance of controlling the Senate and an 86% chance of winning the House. It's a big swing. Earlier this year, the same model had Republicans favored to hold the Senate. And it comes after Republicans redrew congressional districts to make the House redder. VoteHub's verdict was that, quote, Democrats are still favored. But a forecast isn't a result. A 61% chance means Republicans keep the Senate roughly 4 times out of 10. It also explains why this White House is so interested in who's watching the polls. Election day is Tuesday, November 3rd, so check your registration today and bring a neighbor with you. Forecasts don't vote, you do. Can protesters branded as terrorists beat Trump by forming a union? Some of the people Trump is targeting aren't waiting for November. The Guardian reports activists have launched the NSPM7 Defendants Union, named for Trump's 2025 memo that lumps his opponents together as Antifa and tells federal agents to investigate and prosecute them. The union plans legal clinics, media training, and shared defense strategy. A Texas jury has already convicted 9 protesters, and 15 more people were indicted in Minneapolis. Dario Sanchez, a 33-year-old Texas middle school teacher, faces state charges tied to a protest he didn't even attend. He's been arrested 3 times, most recently after searching online for how to replace a Game Boy battery. Police claimed he was researching explosives. Quote, as long as you disagree with the government, you're a target, he says. Prosecutors want every defendant alone and afraid. A union says nobody stands alone.
A crazy alert, a naked golden Trump statue storms the European Parliament. And finally, Europe has the gift for the man who gold plates everything. Lawmakers in Strasbourg, France are walking past an 8-foot statue of Donald Trump, stark naked, coated in 23-karat gold, clutching a golf club and riding on the shoulders of a much smaller man. It's called the Orange Plague by Danish artist Jens Galschiot, and it sits in one of the parliament's busiest corridors through Thursday. Then it heads to the UN Climate Summit in Turkey. Danish lawmaker Per Clausen invited it and said anyone too thin-skinned to handle it has, quote, no business on the world stage. So far, Trump hasn't said a word. The emperor has no clothes, and now a whole continent can see it. And that's the way it is today, Wednesday, October 7th, 2026. I'm Tom Hartmann.

0: 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You know, Richard Nixon and Spiro Agnew both took cash bribes while they were in the White House. Since then, you know, the Supreme Court, or at least five Republicans on the Supreme Court, made it a lot easier for politicians to take bribes with their Citizens United decision, which basically legalized political bribery as long as it's done through campaigns or PACs or super PACs. But for some people, there's just never enough money, right? Donald Trump has been running small-time hustles to make money for decades, selling sneakers, Bibles, steaks, vodka, water. But now he's hit the big time. He's got these fungible tokens, right? Fungible crypto assets, which are basically just digital pictures of Donald Trump that say, fight, fight, fight. And he has turned them into an $8 billion machine. His wife is in on this, too, with his Trump coin. It's a new way that foreign powers and billionaires in the United States can just shovel money into Donald Trump's pocket. There's a whole article about it over at HartmanReport.com titled Presidential Payola, the Evolution of Political Bribery. Check it out. Thirty-five minutes past the hour. What's on your mind today, Joe, in Oklahoma City? Hey, Joe, what's up?
1: Not much. Fantastic information, Tom. You always just—you're such an enlightened person. I did want to say that I really like your adding in the corruption part of this, because you know the right always thinks of themselves as being fighters for justice, because they wanted to get to the bottom of what, you know, Hunter Biden did. And the Trump family makes Hunter Biden look like he took a nickel from somebody, where they're taking millions from the people.
0: Billions.
1: But, you know, yeah, billions, yes. You know, they've been running this little thing because they love their slogans, which has been common sense versus crazy, common sense versus crazy. That was their whole deal. And I think these people, when they're doing their debates on live TV and stuff, need to, because I've heard them say this common sense versus crazy on the debate stage, you know, the right wing. And I think they should say, no, this is compassion versus corruption. And I think Democrats sometimes need to kind of get into this slogan war, because for the simple-minded folks, it's as simple as that. The compassion of providing food, the compassion of providing health care, you know, the Jesus stuff, versus the corruption, because that's what it really kind of boils down to. I did have one other point, because I like to kind of look at where the money comes from when Trump's playing God, which I always like to remind people, he not only dodged fighting for his country and dodged the military draft, he also dodged his taxes that funded our military. And so he likes to brag about the military. He just gushes about it. He has nothing to do with it. He didn't fight with them, and he didn't help pay for it.
0: And neither of any of his kids.
1: Of course not. But I did want to touch on the $500 they're sending out to ACA recipients. And the crazy part is, it's their own money.
0: That's right. Yeah, these are fees that were paid during the first Trump administration that Trump basically embargoed because he didn't want to spend the money on, I think they called them navigators, people who help people sign up for Affordable Care Act things. He just canceled that program, basically. But we continue to pay for it.
1: Yeah, the real public service announcements regarding the ACA, and again, also the navigators. So he was trying to kill or kind of strangle the Affordable Care Act. Right. And now he's going to give those people their own money back that they paid to make the system better. I mean, he is a vile beast. Yeah. He's a vile beast.
0: Go ahead.
1: I was only going to close with, you know, your wife has been, her music's really had that banjo vibe in there.
0: Yeah,
1: and the deliverance thing. And it just struck me when I was watching the crowd in Nebraska that went to the Trump rally, and I thought, oh my gosh, it's all coming together. It is deliverance.
0: It is deliverance. There you go. Okay, Joe, thanks a lot for the call. Yeah, good to hear from you.
1: All right, brother.
0: Yeah. Tina in Cottonwood, Arizona. Hey, Tina, what's on your mind today?
2: Well, the first thing, I agree with Joe, Trump is a vile beast.
0: Okay.
2: And today, October 7th, I'd like to remind my fellow Arizonans that early voting begins and the mail-in ballots will be mailed out today.
0: Oh, that's great. In Arizona. Thank you for that.
2: Uh-huh. And there's also a voter hotline, a voter protection hotline. May I give out the number?
0: Sure.
2: It's 866-687-8683. And that's it. That's all.
0: Okay, great. Thank you, Tina. Good call. Appreciate it. Alfredo in Mountain View, California. Hey, Alfredo, what's up?
3: Hey, hi, Tom. You know, Trump ran for president in 2016. Then he ran for president again in 2020 and lost to Joe Biden. And then he ran for a third time, and he's president now. So he's violating the Constitution. He already ran for president more than twice.
0: Am I wrong about it? Yeah, you are. You can run as often as you want. You can't hold the office for more than 2 years and 18 months or something like that. And the 18 months is for, you know, somebody who acquired the office because the previous president died or something like that. But there is a provision in there to allow for somebody to basically run for election when they're already holding the office, not because they want it, and then, you know, have two full terms. But that's it. It's all about holding the office. None of it is about running for the office.
3: Gotcha. One more thing quickly. I find it laughable that all these Republicans and the GOP want to stay away from Trump on this coming midterm elections while they're voting for everything that Trump wants.
0: Oh, yeah.
3: It's just pathetic.
0: I know.
3: It's pathetic.
0: I know. It's a cult. It's a cult. It really is. Alfredo,
3: thank you.
0: Well said. Yep. Brian in Albuquerque, New Mexico. Hey, Brian, what's on your mind today?
4: Corruption. And you touched on this Monday with Howard Lutnick getting into a bit of a hot water. I read about that online. And a big part of that story is not just linking him to Epstein. It's about money laundering. And Howard Lutnick was the leader of Cantor Fitzgerald, a huge private investment group all over the world that owns
0: it.
4: And they have subsidiaries, and this Englishman that spilled the beans on them was saying how one of their groups was taking illicit Russian money, and which was illegal. And that was the big offense, in my opinion.
0: Yeah.
4: And, you know, we need to pound in people's head that Putin is like the godfather that runs all the criminal families around the world. And when the Soviet Union collapsed, literally billions of dollars were stolen and looted from that country. And when criminals steal money elsewhere, the first thing they want to do is put it into the United States because we have strong private property and banking laws and secrecy laws. And one of the easiest ways to launder money is American real estate.
0: Right. We're one of only three OECD countries that allows cash real estate transactions.
4: Right. And that's how Donald Trump went from a six-time bankrupt failure to a multi-billionaire now.
0: Yep.
4: Laundering
0: Russian money. Yep.
4: You know, and we frequently talk about, you know, getting the money out of politics, which is great. But realistically, the only way we're going to do this is to get the average American involved with Congress. The average person has to know who their congressman is and what they're doing and what they're voting for. And who their senators are. And that's our whole problem. You know, our corporate media, our political media, and even you spend way too much time talking about the president, even before Trump. Congress is the story. It's one-third of the government. It's been broken for decades. They haven't passed a real budget in decades.
0: Yeah.
4: No, half of America can't even tell you who their congressman is.
0: Excellent
4: that
0: point, Brian.
4: And
0: there's the reason for this, by the way, is a series of corrupt Supreme Court decisions that allow special interest groups and billionaires to buy their own members of Congress. And it's just
4: the only way to fix it is with Congress.
0: Yeah.
4: And they're not going to do it unless we average Americans make them.
0: Yeah.
4: Because Congress is on the take.
0: Yeah. No, I get it.
4: Are loaded with criminals.
0: I get it. Well said, Brian. Thank you very much. Don in Applegate, California. Hey, Don, what's up?
5: Hey, a lot of things, Tom. I mostly wanted to talk about Prop 40 because I studied it and I still don't really understand it. I mean, they're taking 5% from billionaires and millionaire or rich people, but
0: Just billionaires.
5: Like
0: just 230 billionaires. You've got to have at least $1 billion for them to take 5%.
5: Yeah, well, first of all, 5% is a joke. It should be 95%. And secondly, it seems like the Democrats are putting a lot of money into this vote no on it. So I don't understand. Should we vote no or yes? I really don't get it.
0: I've read the arguments on both sides. The main argument against Prop 40 is that it is temporary and it is specific to health care, and you know, it's not really solving a big long-term problem. It's just, you know, reacting to the big, beautiful bill that's cutting Medicaid, which is Medi-Cal in California. And this is going to fund
5: like
0: that. The argument for it's
5: putting a Band-Aid up.
0: Right, exactly. And that's all true. The argument for it is that even though it is as flawed as you and I just described, Don, that it is an actual tax on wealth. It'll be the first time in the history of America that that voters have passed, have said, we want a tax on wealth. And that will almost certainly spread to other states and eventually to the federal government. And so, you know, it's like an investment in a viral idea, essentially. And that's why if I lived in California, I would enthusiastically vote yes on Prop 40 and no on 41 and 42, which negate 40. But that's just me. So, Don, thanks a lot.
5: I think, too.
0: Go ahead.
5: I just think it's better. Something's better than nothing.
0: Exactly. That's so well said, Don. Thank you very much for the call. We'll be right back.
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0: Defending America from the weapons of mass deception. I'll be right back with you.

0: And welcome back. Michael in Gig Harbor, Washington. Hey, Michael, what's on your mind today?
1: Well, good morning, Tom. You got there before I thought you would. I'm calling. I've been trying to get to you for about 6 months with this idea. Mm-hmm. I think it's time for us to stop talking about what a criminal Donald Trump is, because if anybody doesn't know it by now, it's not going to matter. What we need to start talking about, and this is what I'm going to do. I'm not necessarily saying everybody needs to, but I think they might want to. I think we need to do this. We need to start talking about electing Gavin Newsom for president of the United States for two reasons. One, because he's a showman. He understands that. He's got a lot of experience running the third biggest economy in the world. And
0: it's fifth in the world, but yeah. Go ahead.
1: Okay, and he's a big fan of Robert Kennedy Sr., who is my political idol and who should have been president.
0: Yep.
1: And then along with that, what we need to do, what the Dems in Congress need to start doing, is we need to come up with something like some kind of a hip showbizy kind of title. I'm talking about show business because we've been living with show business for 20 years here, and what we need to do now, there are a lot of people that don't know the difference. So we need somebody to come in that's going to be a Robert Kennedy Sr. and going to be a Franklin Delano Roosevelt, who's going to be able to talk to the people and perform for the people and then still get things done. We need to have a something like 100 points of light. I think that was actually George Bush Sr.'s Franklin Delano Roosevelt, who's going to be able to talk to the people and perform for the people and then still get things done. We need to have a something like 100 points of light. I think that was actually George Bush Sr.'s term,
0: but something like that. A million points of light or something like that.

0: For me, right now, it's wide open. I think there's some very, very good candidates out there. My sort of favorite is J.B. Pritzker. I'll just, you know, say that right up front. But, he may have some baggage that I'm unfamiliar with. I think Gavin Newsom is. Go ahead.
1: I think Pritzker's a really bright guy, and I think he'd probably make a good president. Yeah. But I don't think he's the right one for now.
0: Yeah.
1: Going in after Trump, we need to have somebody who's flashy. We need to have somebody who's going to come on like a hero and start.
0: You want another John Kennedy, in other words?
1: Yeah.
0: Somebody who's got the star power. Who can, you know, command the stage, as it were. I totally exactly. get that. And J.B. Pritzker comes across a little bit more like a kind of a wonky guy. But and then you've got, the governor of Kentucky or Tennessee. Yeah, Kentucky.
1: Bashir,
0: who is basically promoting his Christianity. Something that is solid. You've got, Josh Shapiro in Pennsylvania. I mean, there's just a bunch of potential candidates out there. And I think a real horse may be the Mamdani, the mayor of New York. Who knows?
1: Yeah.
0: I mean,
1: there's a lot of good ones. The one thing I want to slip in here before that is that 100 points of light thing is I want Congress to start talking about that now, about what they're going to do when they get Trump out of there.
0: Yeah. Well, they are. People are starting to report on it. But, most of his investigations, I agree with you. We need a positive agenda. Thank you, Michael. Hey, thanks so much for sharing our program and for reaching out to our stations and sponsors and letting them know that you're listening. It really means a lot to us. So what do we call the really, really mind-bogglingly rich? At the founding of the Republic, they were referred to as speculators or moneyed interest or aristocrats. In the years leading up to the Civil War, we called them the cotton lords and the plantation aristocracy. In the late 19th century, they were the robber barons. In the 1930s, FDR called them the economic royalists. But since the Reagan Revolution, we've just called them billionaires. And now, some of them want to call themselves tech bros. Like, that's kind of a good thing, like tech is positive and bros, like Mark Zuckerberg saying we need more masculine energy in American business culture. So we need a new phrase. I would like to suggest the morbidly rich. Morbidly suggests unhealthy. And the vast riches that some of these people have is unhealthy to our democracy. Particularly since five Republicans on the Supreme Court said that morbidly rich people can buy politicians. And it's unhealthy for them, too. So morbidly rich. There's an op-ed over at HartmanReport.com all about it. Check it out. 9 minutes before the hour, picking up your calls here, Mike in Fort Collins, Colorado. Hey, Mike, what's up?
2: Well, I have a question and some observations. How long do you think it's going to take us to get rid of Trump, Alito, and Thomas, and turn our attention to the rest of the Republicans in Washington. As far as rebuilding the government, I'm 77, and I don't see it happening in my lifetime. And it's probably nearly impossible to get our allies to embrace us again. I'm sorry, you were saying something?
0: No, I was going to jump in, but I wanted to let you finish your thought. I thought you would finish.
2: Okay.
0: I think that, obviously we have to.
2: Something else to say.
0: Yeah, obviously it's going to be a little more than 2 years before Trump is out of office. So we can do some stuff, but we can't do the big stuff until Trump is gone. And he still can do and will do an enormous amount of damage to this country. And he will continue to try to turn America over to Putin and turn America into Russia and suck up to Putin's friends and allies. And all. I mean, the damage he has already done is mind-boggling. The damage, as Tom Tillis this morning was trashing Project 2025, which just blew my mind. But anyhow, my sense of it, Mike, is that 2029, 2030 are going to be the pivot years. That's going to be our 1933-34, the

0: first 2 years of the FDR administration, in my humble opinion. And, you know, and I'm, you know, I hope we both make it, Mike. We're old guys, but we'll be around, I think.
1: Well, I do too. I'm a native Kansan, and I just don't, you know, I learned something last fall. If you get, like, car trouble in western Kansas, that's the Lord's Day. You can't even rent a car on Sunday.
0: Wow.
1: Yes. And it's,
0: is it Kansas where the independent pastor who has the largest mega church in the state, Methodist Church, is running? Yeah. Well, that's interesting.
1: Yeah. And the other guy is this doctor that's doing
0: that's
1: all
0: right.
1: of his faces for
0: payment. Marshall, Senator Marshall. Yeah. Right. Yeah. Who threw his patients in jail? The women who he helped give birth, you know, threw them in jail for not paying their bills. No, excellent point, Mike. I got to move along, but thank you for the call. Well said. Susan in Flagstaff, Arizona. Hey, Susan, what's up?
2: Hi, Tom. Thanks for taking my call.
0: My pleasure.
2: I love the corruption word. In fact, I've been using it when I make phone calls. But I have one that's more long-term, because once we take down the Trump administration, it's going to look like corruption is going away. Privatization, because privatization cost us more than socialism.
0: That's a great point, Susan, and I would argue that privatization is another aspect of Republican corruption.
2: Yeah, that's true, right?
0: Yeah,
2: I need to part of it.
0: Yeah, I think during the break I'm going to go in and edit my op-ed to add that kind of addendum toward the end that, you know, Democrats don't just need to run on corruption. They need to point out that all these other things, privatization, affordability, you know,
2: deregulation,
0: all of those things actually come out of corruption. Corruption is the foundation that it's all built on. Excellent point, Susan. Thank you very much. Yeah, well
2: You're
0: said.
2: Welcome.
0: Thank
2: Bye.
0: You. Michelle in Kansas City, Missouri. Hey, Michelle, what's up?
3: Hey, Tom. I'm in the Ozarks. Lovely. But I was just going to say, I drive from Kansas City down to my lake house, and the minute I cross the county line between Jackson and Johnson County, that's when all the Amendment 3, support Amendment 3. And Amendment 3, they're marketing it on the TV, the commercials, is to stop trans kids from going to school and having their genitalia something, which doesn't happen.
0: Right.
3: But it's really about abortion. But they're not, the commercials are not marketing it like that.
0: Oh, interesting.
3: And I said, the minute I cross the county line, all these signs. And so then I have my neighbor come up down here, and he's like, well, I know, Tom, if I hear this phrase one more time, I'm going to have to go outside and scream. I go, well, why would you vote for girls and boys and girls sports? I don't care about sports. I care about education. If this is what you care about, your priorities are kind of screwed up.
0: Well, also,
3: I don't care if anybody's playing a ball game.
0: Right. Yeah. Good point. And I think the Democrats' position on this, certainly Gavin Newsom reflects this, I think, has gotten more nuanced, where they're saying if it doesn't matter, then trans kids in sports is not a problem. If it does matter, you know, if it's like, you know, a boxing match or something, you know, or whatever, then
3: this is what keeps people up at night.
0: I know, it's crazy. And we're talking about maybe a dozen people in the entire United States, by the way.
3: Exactly.
0: So, Michelle,
3: crazy.
0: There you go. Michelle, I got to run, but thank you. Thank you very much. We'll be back on the other side of the break. An Army study showing that these shock gloves are wild dangerous.
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5: Years ago, when I announced that I was leaving my job as editor of the Texas Observer to run for political office, I had to admit that going into politics is the only downward career move one can take from journalism. But being both a journalist and a politician does hone one's ability to detect the smell of BS. And we Americans are presently getting a noxious blast of that stench from our warmongering Department of Defense. The vast trillion-dollar Pentagon is the ultimate Big Brother bureaucracy, literally empowered to compel thousands of Americans to die in foolish military misadventures cooked up by political partisans and profiteering corporate contractors. That's why it's so alarming that Trump's Project 2025 autocrats are now rushing to slam an iron door of censorship on reporters trying to inform us commoners about the militaristic schemes and corporate fraud that comes from inside this government fortress. In the name of defending freedom, Trump's palace guards are banning media outlets that displease His Royal Highness. Also, Pretty Boy Pete, Trump's made-for-TV Pentagon honcho, has even decreed that reporters must be tightly monitored by military escorts while doing interviews, reviewing documents, and otherwise exercising the essential constitutional rights of our nation's free press. The good news is that rather than kowtowing to the autocrats, dozens of media organizations have told Pete to stuff it, choosing to do old-school outsider digging into this insider war machine. This is Jim Hightower saying, meanwhile, the Project 2025 authoritarians hail their clampdown on free press rights by touting their, quote, fresh relationship with what they call their new Pentagon press corps. Right, it's their partisan press corps, not ours.
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0: Donald Trump's DOJ floods the polls with its own monitors. Bessent rages at Treasury. Trump advisors cash Balkan checks. Democrats lead forecasts. Protesters unionize. And a naked golden Trump invades Europe. Good morning. This is the Commonwealth Report. News for the public, not the powerful. You can follow us at commonwealthreport.news. Is Trump's Justice Department flooding the polls while locking out the world's election watchdogs? Trump's Justice Department is getting ready to send about 1,000 of its own monitors into polling places this November. In 2024, it covered just 86 jurisdictions. At the same time, the administration won't invite observers from the Organization for Security and Cooperation in Europe. That's the first time they've been shut out of our elections since they started watching in 2002. Just 2 years ago, Washington was scolding Russia for stonewalling those same observers. Civil rights chief Harmy Dillon says her monitors will go wherever she thinks there's voter fraud. Even Wyoming's Republican governor complained about aggressive federal monitors during the primaries. Then on Monday, former Trump official Ed Martin said convicted election denier Tina Peters was in the Oval Office, where they were, quote, talking about the plans. When a government throws out the neutral referees and sends in its own, that's not election security, that's intimidation. Trump laughs as Bessent's rage drives Treasury's top officials out the door. And look who's minding the nation's money. More than 30 current and former officials told the Wall Street Journal that Treasury Secretary Scott Bessent screams and curses at aides at every level. In January, he reportedly tore into his top terrorism finance official, John Hurley, loud enough for the whole hallway to hear. Hurley left and his job went to a former employee of Bessent's investment firm. Bessent allegedly hurled a briefing binder into a wall, which he denies. He had to be pulled apart from Elon Musk and allegedly threatened housing chief Bill Pulte. By the end of August, 7 Senate-confirmed officials had quit. The last 4 administrations each lost 2 at most. Trump's reaction? I created a monster, he joked. Trump only hires the best tyrants, and working people pay when competent public servants run for the exits. Why were Trump's top political advisors cashing checks from Putin's friend in the Balkans? The tyrant problem doesn't stop at the water's edge. The New York Times reports that while Trump was out campaigning last week, James Blair and Chris LaCivita, who runs his super PAC, spent days in Republika Srpska, the Serb half of Bosnia. The Times said they were helping a pro-Russian government, quote, look to tighten its grip on power, end quote, before Sunday's election. Each was paid hundreds of thousands of dollars through a Washington law firm. Strongman Milorad Dodik's party won, and he thanked Vladimir Putin in his victory speech. Dodik was convicted and barred from office for defying the envoy who enforces Bosnia's peace accords. His government has paid Trump-connected lobbyists more than $4 million, and Trump lifted the sanctions on him. American influence is for sale, and Putin's friends are buying. Could Democrats really take both the House and Senate in 27 days? Here at home, the voters may be about to send a bill of their own. The nonpartisan forecasters at VoteHub now give Democrats a 61% chance of controlling the Senate and an 86% chance of winning the House. It's a big swing. Earlier this year, the same model had Republicans favored to hold the Senate. And it comes after Republicans redrew congressional districts to make the House redder. VoteHub's verdict was that, quote, Democrats are still favored. But a forecast isn't a result. A 61% chance means Republicans keep the Senate roughly 4 times out of 10. It also explains why this White House is so interested in who's watching the polls. Election day is Tuesday, November 3rd, so check your registration today and bring a neighbor with you. Forecasts don't vote. You do. Can protesters branded as terrorists beat Trump by forming a union? Some of the people Trump is targeting aren't waiting for November. The Guardian reports activists have launched the NSPM7 Defendants Union, named for Trump's 2025 memo that lumps his opponents together as Antifa and tells federal agents to investigate and prosecute them. The union plans legal clinics, media training, and shared defense strategy. A Texas jury has already convicted 9 protesters, and 15 more people were indicted in Minneapolis. Dario Sanchez, a 33-year-old Texas middle school teacher, faces state charges tied to a protest he didn't even attend. He's been arrested 3 times, most recently after searching online for how to replace a Game Boy battery. Police claimed he was researching explosives. Quote, as long as you disagree with the government, you're a target, he says. Prosecutors want every defendant alone and afraid. A union says nobody stands alone. A crazy alert, a naked golden Trump statue storms the European Parliament. And finally, Europe has the gift for the man who gold plates everything. Lawmakers in Strasbourg, France are walking past an 8-foot statue of Donald Trump, stark naked, coated in 23-karat gold, clutching a golf club and riding on the shoulders of a much smaller man. It's called the Orange Plague by Danish artist Jens Galschot, and it sits in one of the parliament's busiest corridors through Thursday. Then it heads to the UN Climate Summit in Turkey. Danish lawmaker Per Clausen invited it and said anyone too thin-skinned to handle it has, quote, no business on the world stage. So far, Trump hasn't said a word. The emperor has no clothes, and now a whole continent can see it. And that's the way it is today, Wednesday, October 7th, 2026. I'm Tom Hartmann.

0: This is the Tom Hartman Program.
1: Hey, welcome to the second hour of our program. Just some wild stuff in the news here. To fears swirl as armed guards swarm post offices weeks before the midterms. This is totally bizarre. The Trump toady who's running our post office has hired nearly 1,000 armed security officers. They're called ASOs, armed security officers, to be deployed in at least 55 U.S. Postal Service facilities, the vast majority of them in communities that have large black populations, through a private contractor, a multinational security firm, Prosegur, which has a history of alleged human rights abuses and price fixing, according to a recent Raw Story investigation. I'm reading from a piece by Alexandria Jacobson here on rawstory.com. And she just lays it out. Founded in Spain 50 years ago, she writes, Prosegur has expanded to multiple regions, from Africa to Australia to Central America, South America, and Asia. The company's been accused of violations of human rights and labor codes, threats to union workers, and unsafe working conditions, particularly in Latin American countries. Now, the pushback from this is coming, you know, the Postal Service has its own police department, and they are unionized. And they are furious about this because they see this as an attempt to break their union, to go around the union, and perhaps to mess with the election. Again, this piece from Raw Story, the union for the PPOs has been, this is the postal police officers, has been embroiled in a 6-year battle with the Postal Service. This would go back to Louis DeJoy days, right? After the agency effectively benched its own officers from patrolling the streets where crime against letter carriers was spiking. President of the Postal Officers Association, former president, excuse me, Bjork, B-J-O-R-K, he says, my biggest concern with these armed contractors is the election. The timing is just really suspicious to me. Without being too political, Trump always seems to have a second or third avenue in everything he does. And he adds, it's hard to manipulate your own police force to do your bidding. You know, think about that for a minute. Whereas with a contractor, he says, you just disavow any knowledge of it, but you still have them do it. He goes on to say, how do we know they're not going to have armored trucks pull up, load up all the ballots into armored trucks while the armed security officers stand there and make sure nobody interferes? Now, that was actually a quote from McKean. Who is McKean? Claire McKean, postal contractor and investigative researcher, who says that she was alarmed when she started seeing armed security guards. Something stinky or hinky or whatever is going on with the post office right now. And, you know, I mentioned this yesterday, or maybe perhaps it was Monday, and we had multiple callers. This was the story out of Astoria, Oregon, a little town of 9,000 people over on the seacoast, where this woman has been mailing herself postcards every week. She's mailed herself 5 postcards, and only 2 of them have showed up. Her packages are coming late. Her bills are coming late. And other people that she knows in Astoria are experiencing the same problem. And, you know, I mentioned that, and we got, what, 6 calls from people going, yeah, I'm in Kansas, that's happening. Yes, I'm in Missouri, that's happening. I'm in Michigan, that's happening. You know, whatever. I forget the states, but you get the point. Something is going on here. Trump is messing with the post office to mess with our elections. I'm very concerned about this. I mean, you know, our ballots here in Oregon go out on October 14th. I mean, we're a 100% vote by mail state. And this woman in Astoria, Oregon, is getting her mail 3 weeks late. And October 14th is 3 weeks from Election Day. So it's like, whoa. All right, so there's that. Then there's the shock gloves. This story was kind of a one-day story about, I don't know, a month ago or so, where ICE has spent millions of dollars on these electric shock gloves. The problem with tasers immobilize people. The whole point of a taser is it causes you to just freeze. You get a shock on a taser, it literally makes your body rigid. It freezes your body. These shock gloves don't do that. The shock gloves cause insane levels of pain by, you know, because with a taser, you've got 2 little points that are going into the body and they're shooting electricity in, but it's going right into the central nervous system and basically causing your body to shut down, to freeze up. With the shock gloves, the jolt, the electricity, is spread across literally hundreds of millions of peripheral nerves on the surface of your skin. They don't go under your skin. It's on the surface. And those nerves are very sensitive. I mean, that's how we notice when a mosquito lands on us, right? I mean, they're very sensitive. And so this is over on Common Dreams, Stephen Prager writing, when U.S. Customs and Information when U.S. Immigration and Customs Enforcement ordered 6,000 pairs of shock gloves this summer, the agency knew that they could cause such intense pain that victims stopped fighting immediately and became fearful of more shocks. Well, you know, that's, of course, their goal. But there was this army study on these gloves that was just revealed yesterday. I think it was through a FOIA filing, but it was from the Associated Press. And this is what they wrote in the Associated Press. This is a verbatim quote from the AP. The shocks had a profound effect on army employees who played the role of combative prisoners during the exercise. The participants, several of whom were large statured men, stopped resisting seconds after officers applied shocks by touching gloves to their skin and were left with, quote, fatigue, soreness, and excessive apprehensiveness to being shocked again, end quote, the study found. After experiencing the effects of the glove, participants stated just seeing the glove was enough to make them want to comply. End of quote from the Associated Press. So, you know, unlike a taser, which causes the body to freeze, the glove is meant to cause pain. So here we've got a bunch of uneducated, untrained, or poorly trained thugs who are operating anonymously. They know that they will never be held to account, even if they murder somebody, who now have a tool that they can use to inflict just massive levels of pain in people. You think these guys aren't going to use these? You think they're not going to use them on protesters? The full report has not yet been released to the public, the AP notes. It also noted that participants, again from the study here, it also noted that participants with water or oil on their skin experienced more severe shocks and that one person was left in pain. Now, this was among the tests that the Army did where they just tried this out on a couple people. One person was left in pain for 30 minutes afterwards. The user's manual for these gloves says, notes that the pain stimulus it delivers can produce physiological changes associated with sudden death, including increased blood pressure, heart rate, and adrenaline, as well as changes in blood chemistry and heart rhythm. As Reagan Williams, a researcher at Human Rights Watch, Crisis, Conflict, and Arms Division, noted, quote, electric shock devices have long been abusively deployed around the globe as a method of torture and other ill treatment. The European Union has put trade restrictions on these. And also, they don't leave a mark. You know, if you hit somebody with a taser, there's a mark. It penetrated the skin. There's a scar left there that's visible. You hit somebody with these shock gloves, there's no evidence. So if you try to go into court and say, that person tortured me, he shocked me repeatedly, he held me on the ground and shocked me to the point where I was, you know, whatever. They'll say, well, prove it. Well, you can't prove it. Especially if the ICE thug didn't have a body camera on, right? Which they're, generally speaking, not doing. So here we are. Our secret police, our masked, armed, anonymous secret police have been given a torture tool. Literally a torture tool. This is used by repressive regimes around the world to torture people. What the hell? 15 minutes past the hour.
0: This is the Tom Hartman Program.
1: And California now says they're going to look out for active threats now that Trump has threatened San Diego and Los Angeles. I'll tell you about that after a break.

0: and welcome back. Ziggy in Oneonta, New York. Hey, Ziggy, what's up?
1: Hi, Tom. You touched on a personal peeve of mine with corruption. And first, I want to say we're going into the main election, and I support every one of our Democratic candidates. And I think that's what we need to do.
0: Right.
1: Now, however,
0: even the sleazy ones.
1: Yep. You got to get them all in because the Republicans are worse. No question about that. But I'll receive, and usually from the DNC and other Democratic type of organizations, a letter for money. And usually it will say on it, you know, pick your three top main topics. And they'll list like 10 different ones like taxes and and health insurance, whatever. You know what I mean?
0: Right.
1: And I get upset because they're not really asking me what I really want to know. What I want them to know, I should say. And so what I do is I take out a marker and write in big words, corruption, and then send it back to them.
0: Huh.
1: And, you know, and I just think that though your idea is worthwhile, I don't think they pay attention to it. That's my
0: No, they, those surveys that they send out as parts of fundraisers, typically, even if you send them back, they don't compile them. They don't, you know, they don't really pay attention to them. They make you feel good. You know, the goal is to get you to write a check and enclose it in the envelope.
1: Actually, you don't realize that they make me feel worse because I do not include a check. And it just irritates me because I know they don't really care about what I want to tell them.
0: Yeah.
1: And I keep telling them it's corruption.
0: Yeah.
1: And I, you know, I just, when you mention it, it kind of touched on me. So.
0: Yeah. Well,
1: just wanted to bring that up.
0: Well done, Ziggy. Thank you. Have you ever gotten any kind of feedback as a result of your sending these things back?
1: Absolutely nothing.
0: Yeah, which kind of proves my point.
1: And don't get me wrong, I contribute to my local Democratic committee and our things here. Mm-hmm. I'm not against donating to Democratic causes. My problem is don't play on me when you're doing it, you know?
0: Yeah. Yeah, I had a friend of mine last night, he's a neighbor of ours and a friend. And, you know, we had an HOA meeting. So Louise and I had to show up. And he was like, I've been getting, he says, I'm getting like 10, 15 text messages every day. And I have, you know, responded to a couple of them. And it seems like every time I respond to one and make a donation, I get 10 more. And I'm like, please don't.
1: Yeah.
0: Don't ever respond to a text message. 9 out of 10 of them are scams. I've gotten text messages that say they're from Bernie, they're from Tallery. They're not. And there are even in Act Blue, and this was a one-day scandal that I think was mostly outed, at least I saw it mostly over on Daily Kos, and this was maybe 3-4 months ago, that there's, you know, a half a dozen of these nonprofits that, you know, they'll collect millions and millions of dollars in donations. And sure, they'll pass along 5% of it to some good politician
1: right.
0: or to some good cause. But most of it, they're just paying themselves $100,000 a year salaries or $500,000 a year salaries. And
1: I get about a dozen of those a day, and I block all of them, and I delete them. But it doesn't stop it. They just keep coming.
0: Well, that's because they're using random number generators to generate the phone number that it appears to come from. They're spoofing the numbers. So blocking them does no good at all. You know, I sending a stop message back to them just tells them that you're listening.
1: Oh, no.
0: You know, so don't ever do that. I just, you know, click delete and report spam.
1: Never reply to them. Yeah.
0: Delete and report spam.
1: Yeah.
0: So, you know, I was telling my friend, please stop doing that. If you want to give money to a candidate, go to his website or her website and do it that way. Ziggy, thank you. Thanks for the call. It's 19 minutes past the hour.

0: Tired of news that protects the powerful? Get reporting with a backbone at the Commonwealth Report. 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Human beings have a couple of unique characteristics. The first is that we can be very tender and loving and concerned and caring toward people we perceive as being our group, us. We can also be extraordinarily violent against people that we consider to be them, if we think of them or this other as a threat. Probably the classic example of this is Adolf Hitler convincing Germans that, you know, Jews were a threat to them and good Germans going along with the Holocaust. Well, this othering is built into our DNA. This is, you know, ancient stuff. And the Republican Party, since the time of Nixon, when he started, you know, picking up the white racist vote after Democrats laid it down in the 60s, the Republicans have been using this to try to other minorities in America as a political strategy. And this is really deadly stuff. There's a whole op-ed about it over at HartmanReport.com. Is othering human nature's deadliest instinct? Check it out. 21 minutes past the hour, and California's Governor Gavin Newsom yesterday directed the state's Emergency Preparedness Agency, or Center, to, quote, actively monitor possible threats to the state after Donald Trump suggested Iran could, quote, take out the cities of Los Angeles and San Diego. This is exactly what Trump said. He said, where'd it go? I thought I had it. Maybe I don't. Oh, yeah. He said they can take out a city. Let them take out Los Angeles. Let them take out San Diego. And the crowd erupts in applause. Yeah, let the Iranians take out Los Angeles. No problem. We need a 9/11. Trump needs a 9/11. You know, look at how popular 9/11 made George W. Bush. His popularity ratings, his approval ratings were well below 50% before 9/11. And they were over 90% after 9/11. I think Trump is desperately hoping for a 9/11 style event. And he just told a country that we are at war with to, quote, let them take out Los Angeles, let them take out San Diego. So this is what Gavin Newsom said, the governor of California. He says, Donald Trump's remarks were dangerous, if not treasonous, putting a target on two of our biggest cities and one of America's largest naval hubs. His press office said California's Republicans are experiencing radio silence. There is one guy. The guy's name is Jim Desmond. He's a Republican running for the House of Representatives from the San Diego area. And I guess if you're running to represent San Diego, you just can't let Donald Trump say, "Hey, Iran, come bomb San Diego, take it out." So he just pushed back in social media. He's the former mayor of San Marcos, which is down the road. He said, America must stand up to Iran and defend our interests. But the first responsibility of our commander in chief is to protect the American people and our homeland. He said, no American city is expendable and no American family should ever be treated as collateral damage. You know, Hakeem Jeffries, of course, said nuclear annihilation of an American city is no laughing matter. Yeah, you think? But then they went and they asked Trump supporters. This was one guy, Blake Marnell, who wears a brick pattern suit to resemble Trump's border wall. He lives in San Diego. He was at the rally in Nebraska. So this is a super fan, right? He said, I defend his comments. Absolutely. It's appropriate for a rally in which the president is addressing his base. Really? Take out Los Angeles? That's appropriate? He added, the Democrats have a long and storied history of flying off the handle at any remark that President Trump makes, and this is just another chapter in that history, and I ascribe no significance to it, and in 2 days, no one will be talking about it. Right. The chair of the Republican Party for San Diego County, Paula Witzel, says that this is biased media, taking the president's remarks, quote, completely out of context. Yeah, she says, no one should believe for a single moment that he wants any American city attacked. I get it. You'd like to believe that your president does not want 9/11.
1: instruments?
0: I mean, I get it. I got it back on August 6th, 2000, when George W. Bush was down in Crawford, Texas. August 6th, 2001. George W. Bush was down in Crawford, Texas, taking the longest vacation in presidential history, refusing to go back to New York or Washington, D.C. And the CIA on August 6th sent a guy down to deliver to him a special memorandum titled Bin Laden Determined to Strike Inside the United States. And apparently that was when Bush made the decision, I'm not going back to D.C. And he didn't. He didn't go back to D.C. until after 9/11. Is it that he wanted D.C. hit? I doubt it. Is it that he knew it was coming? He certainly was warned, just like Netanyahu was warned that October 7th, today is the anniversary, the third anniversary of that October 7th was going to happen, and pulled out the military instead of reinforcing it. I mean, this question, does Trump want a 9/11 event? I think it's a serious and legitimate question. And I think Trump just put it on the table. And I think, you know, Democrats should be asking this question. And I realize it sounds like it's on the edge of conspiracy nut fringe stuff. I totally get that. But George W. Bush did get that memo. You know, Netanyahu, although he's denying it now, Haaretz is standing behind their reporting. He was warned. And perhaps Trump was just warned that Iran is planning on doing something to these cities. I don't know. I don't know why this bubbled out of his mouth. You know, this weird stuff comes out of his mouth from time to time as he's, you know, wandering into his sundowning era. But I would not discount this possibility, that this is what he's hoping for. You know, why did he shut down our cybersecurity agencies? Why did he shut down our election security agencies? Why did he and Kash Patel have so many people in the FBI just fired? Why has so many people from our military been taken out, senior military leadership, by Hegseth? Why are these guys deliberately weakening America's defenses?
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0: Inquiring minds want to know. I'll be back with your calls right after this.

Donald Trump's DOJ floods the polls with its own monitors. Bessent rages at Treasury. Trump advisors cash Balkan checks. Democrats lead forecasts. Protesters unionize. And a naked golden Trump invades Europe. Good morning. This is the Commonwealth Report. News for the public, not the powerful. You can follow us at commonwealthreport.news. Is Trump's Justice Department flooding the polls while locking out the world's election watchdogs? Trump's Justice Department is getting ready to send about 1,000 of its own monitors into polling places this November. In 2024, it covered just 86 jurisdictions. At the same time, the administration won't invite observers from the Organization for Security and Cooperation in Europe. That's the first time they've been shut out of our elections since they started watching in 2002. Just 2 years ago, Washington was scolding Russia for stonewalling those same observers. Civil rights chief Harmy Dillon says her monitors will go wherever she thinks there's voter fraud. Even Wyoming's Republican governor complained about aggressive federal monitors during the primaries. Then on Monday, former Trump official Ed Martin said convicted election denier Tina Peters was in the Oval Office, where they were, quote, talking about the plans. When a government throws out the neutral referees and sends in its own, that's not election security. That's intimidation. Trump laughs as Bessent's rage drives Treasury's top officials out the door. And look who's minding the nation's money. More than 30 current and former officials told the Wall Street Journal that Treasury Secretary Scott Bessent screams and curses at aides at every level. In January, he reportedly tore into his top terrorism finance official, John Hurley, loud enough for the whole hallway to hear. Hurley left and his job went to a former employee of Bessent's investment firm. Bessent allegedly hurled a briefing binder into a wall, which he denies. He had to be pulled apart from Elon Musk and allegedly threatened housing chief Bill Pulte. By the end of August, 7 Senate-confirmed officials had quit. The last 4 administrations each lost 2 at most. Trump's reaction? I created a monster, he joked. Trump only hires the best tyrants, and working people pay when competent public servants run for the exits. Why were Trump's top political advisors cashing checks from Putin's friend in the Balkans? The tyrant problem doesn't stop at the water's edge. The New York Times reports that while Trump was out campaigning last week, James Blair and Chris LaCivita, who runs his super PAC, spent days in Republika Srpska, the Serb half of Bosnia. The Times said they were helping a pro-Russian government, quote, look to tighten its grip on power, end quote, before Sunday's election. Each was paid hundreds of thousands of dollars through a Washington law firm. Strongman Milorad Dodik's party won, and he thanked Vladimir Putin in his victory speech. Dodik was convicted and barred from office for defying the envoy who enforces Bosnia's peace accords. His government has paid Trump-connected lobbyists more than $4 million, and Trump lifted the sanctions on him. American influence is for sale, and Putin's friends are buying. Could Democrats really take both the House and Senate in 27 days? Here at home, the voters may be about to send a bill of their own. The nonpartisan forecasters at VoteHub now give Democrats a 61% chance of controlling the Senate and an 86% chance of winning the House. It's a big swing. Earlier this year, the same model had Republicans favored to hold the Senate. And it comes after Republicans redrew congressional districts to make the House redder. VoteHub's verdict was that, quote, Democrats are still favored. But a forecast isn't a result. A 61% chance means Republicans keep the Senate roughly 4 times out of 10. It also explains why this White House is so interested in who's watching the polls. Election day is Tuesday, November 3rd, so check your registration today and bring a neighbor with you. Forecast don't vote. You do. Can protesters branded as terrorists beat Trump by forming a union? Some of the people Trump is targeting aren't waiting for November. The Guardian reports activists have launched the NSPM7 Defendants Union, named for Trump's 2025 memo that lumps his opponents together as Antifa and tells federal agents to investigate and prosecute them. The union plans legal clinics, media training, and shared defense strategy. A Texas jury has already convicted 9 protesters, and 15 more people were indicted in Minneapolis. Dario Sanchez, a 33-year-old Texas middle school teacher, faces state charges tied to a protest he didn't even attend. He's been arrested 3 times, most recently after searching online for how to replace a Game Boy battery. Police claimed he was researching explosives. Quote, as long as you disagree with the government, you're a target, he says. Prosecutors want every defendant alone and afraid. A union says nobody stands alone.
A crazy alert, a naked golden Trump statue storms the European Parliament. And finally, Europe has the gift for the man who gold plates everything. Lawmakers in Strasbourg, France are walking past an 8-foot statue of Donald Trump, stark naked, coated in 23-karat gold, clutching a golf club and riding on the shoulders of a much smaller man. It's called the Orange Plague by Danish artist Jens Galschiot, and it sits in one of the parliament's busiest corridors through Thursday. Then it heads to the UN Climate Summit in Turkey. Danish lawmaker Per Clausen invited it and said anyone too thin-skinned to handle it has, quote, no business on the world stage. So far, Trump hasn't said a word. The emperor has no clothes, and now a whole continent can see it. And that's the way it is today, Wednesday, October 7th, 2026. I'm Tom Hartmann.

0: 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Or that after the show we send out Sue's Stack, a list of every topic I've discussed along with clickable hot links to every source of information I've shared with you on the air? 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Check it out. So between his tax cuts and crashing the debt ceiling and shifting billions of Treasury dollars into crypto and tariffs and all this other stuff, Trump is threatening to crash our economy. And he doesn't seem to be particularly worried about that. Why would that be? Well, first off, economic disasters are great excuses to cut taxes. Both Reagan and George W. Bush used recessions as their excuse to stimulate the economy by cutting trillions from the taxes of billionaires. Secondly, economic crises increased the tolerance for strongman governments. Hitler rode to power in Europe based on the Great Depression. And third, billionaires make a fortune when there's a market crash because they can buy all the stock that average people are trying to unload from their 401ks to pay the damn rent. There's a whole article about this that lays the whole thing out over at HartmanReport.com. It's titled Crashing the Economy, Trump's Blueprint for Power and Profit. Check it out. Welcome back. 35 minutes past the hour. Picking up your calls. What's on your mind here today? Donna in Arlington Heights, Illinois. Hey, Donna, what's up?
1: Hi, Tom. I had a couple of ideas for Democrats in the upcoming election. Mm-hmm. The first could be used by every Democrat, both levels of government, state and national, everyone in the country. I would like to see them use badges and label themselves as greed-free. That would be inexpensive.
0: I love it.
1: It would make the point without being rude. They could even do it themselves, just write it on a piece of cloth and pin it on their chest. Mm-hmm. And my second suggestion, which would be more difficult for the person, but I think would really be effective, would be for candidates for national office to say that they would not, as long as the current economic situation persists, they would accept only the state's minimum wage, the average mm-hmm. person, low income person would make, as their salary.
0: Oh, the problem there is that only people who are quite wealthy could afford to do that, Donna. I mean, it is. I lived in D.C. for 7 years. It's an expensive place to live.
1: Yes, but these people have, don't they all have offices, or is it just the senators? I thought they had offices. Probably would be pretty nice.
0: Well, they have offices, but that's, there were some Republicans who tried that during the first Bush administration. It didn't go over well. Insanely expensive in D.C., though. I mean, you know, a one-bedroom apartment can run you $3,000 a month, if you want to be in the city itself. It's a tough one. But, I get your point, and I think your larger point is a really important one, which is I'm not corrupt, I'm not greedy, I'm here to serve the people. And that seems to be the message that Abdul El-Sayed, for example, is really effectively promoting in Michigan, that Mamdani did in New York. By the way, earlier I mentioned him as a possible presidential candidate, Sean, and people in email reminded me he wasn't born here, so I forgot. I think your point is well taken. Donna, I'm going to move along, but thank you for the call. That was excellent. Keep thinking. I like the way you think. Norma in Montgomery, Alabama. Hey, Norma, what's up?
2: Hi, Tom.
0: Hey.
2: When I first called, I wanted to tell people that take a hard look at Sheldon Whitehouse for president and watch his series. I spend too much time watching C-SPAN, too, and I like the man. Mm-hmm. But I also wanted to say something about San Diego. Mm-hmm. Most of you know that our carrier is in bad shape, and a carrier is how a country projects power.
0: Right.
2: You need a carrier to get planes if you're going to fight a war. Now we have two that are more or less disabled. And also that means, if you remember, he took all of our assets off of Guam. And if you think about what China is doing in the Pacific and how Australia is always in dispute with them, we can no longer, Australians can't depend on the Yanks anymore because we have nothing to defend them with. And we have lost
0: Somehow I missed that, Norma. What and when did we pull assets out of Guam?
2: During his first administration.
0: Really? And Biden didn't fix that?
2: We pulled all the planes out. No.
0: Whoa.
2: No, no, huh.
0: Interesting.
2: Yeah. And so when you think about it, and there's also a fight over Diego Garcia, mm-hmm. and the Marianas was off of their land.
0: Right.
2: And so if we have nothing out there other than Hawaii, and I don't know, maybe I read too much Tom Clancy, but, you know, we don't have anything now to project power in the Pacific.
0: Yeah.
2: And if Europe, and what they're doing in Germany, you know, and moving forces into Lithuania right now, you know, to protect and, you know, starting getting ready to protect Poland.
0: Because, right.
2: you know,
0: right.
2: Putin attacked Poland over the weekend
0: yep.
2: and blew up our munitions, U.S. munitions factory. Okay, that's not even on the news.
0: Yeah, I missed that.
2: All right, but, yes. Well, if you stop and think about how he bows down to Putin and to Xi, and now our carriers are more or less disabled, we have no way of projecting power, and if they get back to San Diego, where the major repairs have to be made, and there is no base for them to come home to, then we do not have anything to protect the Pacific and Australia's
0: wow.
2: on their own.
0: Wow. Taking out San Diego, in other words, would take out the Navy.
2: Yes.
0: And a good chunk
2: and
0: of the
2: so
0: Marine
2: Corps. So I'm sitting here screaming at the, you know, I'm screaming at the screen when I see this.
0: Yeah.
2: And I don't, most, I wish our fellow citizens would go buy a paper map and put it on the wall and leave it there and start looking at it.
0: Understand
2: yeah,
0: geography.
2: It drives...
0: Yeah, no, I get
2: yes.
0: it.
2: Yes, and think about what it means. How many miles is it to Hawaii? You know, some lady says we should build a bridge. And I'm, yeah, really?
0: Yeah,
2: if you think about it, and, you know, India, they're not real happy with us either.
0: Yeah.
2: You know,
0: yeah.
2: we can't make an ally out of a country. And I don't even, do you even remember them talking about the Iranian Navy going to attack our east coast? Do you remember that farce during his first administration?
0: I don't.
2: Or was it when he was yeah. teasing Obama about it, that the Iranian Navy was going to come attack us, and they had one boat that was not even big as what you lived on?
0: Yeah, yeah, amazing, amazing.
2: But people, you need to think about what is behind what he's saying.
0: Yeah.
2: What plans has he made with China to give them Pacific?
0: Yeah, yeah. I you know, he openly said that Taiwan was a bargaining chip with China. I mean, that's got to be making the Taiwanese insane. The South Koreans
2: well,
0: are seriously
2: have you heard the speeches from the people
0: on
2: Hong Kong screaming?
0: Yeah. Yeah.
2: Have you watched those speeches?
0: Oh, yeah. Yeah. No.
2: I have NHK, you know,
0: yeah.
2: Through free, you know, because I pay for Free Speech TV.
0: Right.
2: I also have NHK on the satellite.
0: Right.
2: And I'm watching what's going on in Japan and their market and their money and what they're doing. And our fellow citizens don't even know where they live, much less care what's happening.
0: Yeah, yeah, and the bond sell-off is accelerating. I mean, there's just some wild stuff going on. Norma, excuse me, thank you very much for the call and for everything that you just laid out. That was brilliant. Emerson in Hawkinsville, Georgia. Hey, Emerson, what's on your mind today?
3: I'm doing this break. I was going to ask you a question, but basically you already have covered most of it. And I was going to ask you what president other than this president can make a comment, a joke, or a statement about allowing another country to come in here when he's supposed to be the protection of this country
0: right.
3: to blow up Los Angeles and San Diego. That was just bothering me, but you covered most of it, and I really appreciate you doing that.
0: Well, you just threw it into a historical context. I remember one of the, you know, my father was a Republican his entire life. My grandfather was a socialist Democrat. I mean, a hardcore socialist. He was a Norwegian immigrant. And my dad rebelled against my grandfather when he was a teenager and just never went back. And my dad used to rant about how Franklin Roosevelt knew that the Japanese were going to attack Pearl Harbor and let it happen anyway because he wanted to get into World War II, which, by the way, there's some evidence might be true. although most of the evidence suggests that's not the case. But, you know, it's still being debated by historians. But, you know, basically what Trump said is, and Republicans criticized FDR for this for decades, right? They probably still are. And but Trump said is, I'll do the same thing. You know, if FDR did that, and I don't believe FDR did it, frankly, but you know, if we're going to let a foreign power attack an American city or an American naval base, both of which happened, Honolulu and Pearl Harbor, you know, it's fine with me. Fine with me. It just blows my mind. I agree with you, Emerson. Emerson, thank you very much. Well said. CJ in Shreveport, Louisiana. Hey, CJ, what's up?
4: I didn't get to call yesterday when this was the topic. Is it okay if I talk a little bit about the
0: Sure, yeah. We're not rigorously enforcing those rules.
4: Yeah, the book bans from yesterday.
0: Yeah, go for it.
4: They're using AI. I came across, this was just posted, actually, on a site that I sometimes see. There was a story that I think they probably would ban. I'll just start a little bit about it. It's about a young crown prince named Johnny, and you know, very handsome war leader. His father, the king. You better call him if you needed his help. And the people were at war with a mighty enemy. A big hulking brute was challenging them to single combat, and then a shepherd boy comes along. His name's Davy, and beats that giant with that brute just by hurling a rock at him. And then so the king welcomes the shepherd brute, and Johnny falls in love with him on first sight. And love at first sight, though, soulmates, and they secretly get married according to the customs of the time.
0: These
4: and
0: two guys?
4: Yeah, two guys.
0: Okay.
4: Two guys, yeah.
0: Because I thought this was the David and Goliath story, but it sounds like a modern version of it. Okay, keep going.
4: That is exactly what it is. That was the punchline. It's from 2 Samuel. It's the story of, so would you say Johnny, it's J-O-N-N-Y, not J-O-H-N-N-Y. Very important.
0: Yeah.
4: There's the whole story summarized in this post. It ends with Davy getting a boner when the two were kissing each other to see each other the last time alive. And then afterwards, at his funeral, you know, the crown prince gets killed along with his dad, and then Davy becomes king.
0: And this is a band.
4: Funeral,
0: book.
4: He says, "Huh?"
0: And this is a banned book. That's your point.
4: No. My point is if such a book existed like this, you know, that the story that this book is saying about two gay lovers, this is actually the way the Hebrew in the Bible says what happened. You know, the English versions, soothe the language a little bit. When they're hugging and kissing each other, it says the King James version says until David exceeded. And some other translation says they both wept, but David wept the more. But what the Hebrew actually says, it was until David was made large, which sounds to me, which could very well mean a boner.
0: Or it could mean he was made king. I mean, you know, come on, CJ.
4: He was made king much later than that.
0: Yeah, no, I get that.
4: Years later.
0: I remember the story well. CJ, thank you. I that's a little bit of nuance that I totally missed, you know, each one of the four times I read the Bible. CJ, thanks for the call. Wild stuff. We'll be right back. It's 47 minutes past the hour.
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0: It's the place where despair is not an option. We'll be right back with your calls.

0: there. Welcome back. Don in Pittsburgh, Kansas. Hey, Don, what's on your mind today?
1: Hi, Tom.
0: Hey.
1: Earlier, I was half listening, and I heard you talking about the post office situation.
0: Mm. Yeah.
1: I worked, you know, as a clerk, as a carrier, for about 8 months between high school and college.
0: Mm-hmm.
1: And, you know, I've sort of followed, and I also worked three Christmases as a temporary.
0: Mm-hmm.
1: And, you know, I've always kind of watched what's going on. You know, the standard used to be 3 days, but it, for as a carrier, for about 8 months between high school and college.
0: Mm-hmm.
1: And, you know, I've sort of followed, and I also worked three Christmases as a temporary.
0: Mm-hmm.
1: And, you know, I've always kind of watched what's going on. You know, the standard used to be 3 days. But it, for delivery first class mail. But that was post office to post office.
0: Mm-hmm.
1: Okay.

0: house and all the little places and everything, and mm-hmm. they weren't perfect, but they were pretty good.
1: Yep.
0: Well, my wife and I used to go on trips, and we have all kinds of grandchildren and nieces and nephews and everything. So we would buy all kinds of postcards and send them back. And for years, they all made it. I can't even remember one that didn't make it.
1: Mm-hmm.
0: Then the Do Us the Joy thing came, you know, and they destroyed some number of those multi-million dollar sorting machines. Yeah, well, and then they destroyed more to cover for the fact that they were doing ones specifying going against Democratic districts.
1: Mm-hmm.
0: I don't know if you remember that.
1: Yep.
0: But, you know, so they destroyed a bunch of these things. Some of them, the employees hid the machines to try and keep them from getting damaged.
1: Yep. I remember the video, yeah.
0: Yeah, and they scavenged parts and everything. Because, you know, those they weren't going to build any more of those. Those were custom machines, but they had a bunch of them. Well, then all of a sudden they're reduced to hand sorting them.
1: Mm-hmm.
0: You know, one of those would sort a million pieces of mail a day flawlessly.
1: Yep.
0: You know, and they ran all the time. They knew exactly what was going on. Well, my wife and I would mail postcards back to all the different same kids and everything. A lot of them didn't make it.
1: I mean, in a recent trip? You mean?
0: This goes back a couple years, but we've quit doing it.
1: But since DeJoy, your postcards just aren't getting to your grandkids?
0: After DeJoy, it totally changed. Before DeJoy, it was a standard deal. We had a pretty good post office, ran well. But once you removed all those mail sorting machines and did all the consolidations and everything, I mean, like our local post office here, you used to be able to, if you were mailing something in town or to Frontenac, which is north of us, you did it in the post office. You never left the post office building.
1: Yeah.
0: Now it has to go to Kansas City and then come back here. Well, of course, the more time things get handled, the more chance there is of some kind of mishap.
1: Yeah. Well, he's doing the same thing to the post office that he's doing to Social Security, which is you kneecap the institution, the government institution, so that it no longer can provide good service. You know, firing 7,000 people from the Social Security office, you know, the working staff, or, you know, gutting the post office. And then you go to the people and you say, you know, look at this government program. It just doesn't work anymore. We really need to turn Social Security over to J.P. Morgan Chase, and we really need to turn the post office over to FedEx. And
0: yeah.
1: you get rid of the unions that way, the government, the federal unions. FedEx doesn't have unions. J.P. Morgan Chase, I'm guessing, is not unionized. You get rid of the government worker unions, and you provide a profit opportunity for a couple of big companies that will pour money into Republican campaigns.
0: Yeah, because the mail contract between New York and Los Angeles, people would love to get that, right?
1: Yeah.
0: But what about out Mule Shoe, Texas?
1: Yeah. Kind of,
0: those places are money-losing operations getting decent service to those places.
1: Yeah,
0: I'm with you. They assumed it happily.
1: Yep. Yeah, I'm with you. And thanks for catching yourself, Don. Appreciate it. That was a good one. Yeah, good talking to you. Thank you. 51 minutes past the hour, almost 52. I'll be back with more of your calls in just 1 minute. CJ is up next. Stick around.

0: Hey, thanks so much for sharing our program and for reaching out to our stations and sponsors and letting them know that you're listening. It really means a lot to us. Did you know that the ancient Roman Republic, you know, which for 480 years was actually a democratic republic before Julius Caesar kind of ended the democracy phase and replaced it with the autocracy phase, that they were brought down by a very small group of very rich people? The richest man in ancient Rome was Marcus Licinius Crassus. He was the richest guy. The billionaire of Rome. And he frankly hated the Roman free bread for all welfare system. It was being paid for with his tax dollars, after all. So him and Pompey the Great and a few other rich guys got together, and they basically crashed Rome. They turned it into an oligarchy and then into a tyranny. And the parallels to what Trump is doing right now are absolutely shocking. There's an article about it over at HartmanReport.com titled American Caesar, Trump's Path to Power Mirrors Rome's Darkest Days. Check it out.
1: Step right up, America. Come get your prize. $500 and a pocket full of lies.
0: All right, 53 minutes past the hour. Welcome back. CJ in Staunton, Wisconsin. Hey, CJ, what's on your mind today?
2: Well, once again, Tom, thank you.

0: Thank you for taking my call. I respect you. I really like your show. But today I want to mourn and commemorate the massacre of October 7th of innocent Israelis by the terrorist group Hamas that supposedly represents the Palestinians.
1: Yeah, and that's a legitimate thing, CJ. Thank you for saying that. Today is the anniversary, and I have not featured it on the show, and thank you for doing so.
0: Well, thank you. If you've had the displeasure of seeing any of the videos that went on that day.
1: Yeah, it was grim.
0: It's brutal.
1: No, these people were murderous, barbarian, I mean, you know, fill in the blanks. Yeah, there is absolutely no justification for what happened on October 7th.
0: That's for sure, and that's why I respect you, sir, because one thing I want to mention is some of the controversial, shameful things that have been said by Democrat representatives, and I could list them of many, including candidates that are running today, and I'd like to hear your thoughts of some of those representatives, because
1: the only one I know about, CJ, and feel free to inform me, although we only have about a minute and a half left here before we hit a break at the end of the hour. The only one I know of is was it El Said who said, or was it Mamdani? It was one of them who's being attacked for having said, hurt people will hurt people. And I get that, but it just seems like tone deaf to say it.
0: Well, both of them have said things, and Rashida Tlaib said, from the river to the sea, we'll be free. Ilhan Omar said, all about Benjamins. And there's more. Alexandria Cortez called it the Gaza genocide.
1: I think what's going on in Gaza is a genocide.
0: Pardon me?
1: I think what's going on in Gaza is a genocide, and they're continuing to kill people literally every single day. Have you read about this, this documentary that's coming out in Israel about the military?
0: Do you realize that Hamas is putting innocent in front? They're using them as shields?
1: Of course they are.
0: And,
1: That's why you use the sophisticated methods that Israel used when they went after the people who murdered the Israeli athletes in Munich back in the 80s, I think it was, or the 70s. Thank you, Jeremy. You track them down, you arrest them, or you kill them, but you don't drop 1,000-pound bombs on entire city blocks because there's one guy in there that you want to get, which is what Netanyahu's been doing.
0: Well, you know, I don't like any of it.
1: Neither do I.
0: But the mere fact that Hamas is using stopping humanitarian aid from getting to Palestinians is shameful.
1: Hamas is not stopping the aid. It's Israel that's stopping the aid, CJ. You can fact check that.
0: No, Tom. Not true.
1: Okay. Well, CJ, I'll have to look it up. Thank you for the call. We're hitting the top of the hour. On the other side of the break, Alex Lawson's going to drop by.
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3: While the production of my lowdown commentaries is high-tech, I confess that I'm antiquated. I still write each piece in longhand, applying my ballpoint to paper. This has caused bewildered glances from some who see me scribbling away in local coffee shops and bars. Recently, one fellow sidled up and whispered, "Watch out! If they see you doing this, they'll haul you off to the Smithsonian." But we handwriters might not be as obsolete as the key tappers assume. A fast-spreading grassroots movement is calling for schools to re-emphasize the value of writing and printing by hand instead of being wholly dependent on machines. Already, 24 states, as varied as Mississippi and California, now require public schools to teach cursive writing in 3rd through 5th grades. This squares with new understanding of how brains absorb information. While keyboards are faster, the slower, more tactile act of handwriting creates longer-lasting comprehension of letters and better retention of the thoughts they convey. Neuroscientists find that rote keystrokes on a computer require little mental engagement, while physically drawing out words and ideas takes coordination of multiple areas of the brain to focus memory, eyes, and fingers on creating a written product. Just writing this piece conjured up a fond remembrance of my early childhood, sitting on the floor of our home, learning to draw the ABCs, both print and cursive, on those line practice pads. It was both an artistic exercise and the development of a foundational tool for a life of learning. This is Jim Hightower saying, yes, computer literacy is an indispensable element of today's childhood curriculum, but so is the richer development of human thinking through putting pen to paper. So let's do both.
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1: Donald Trump's DOJ floods the polls with its own monitors. Bessent rages at Treasury. Trump advisors cash Balkan checks. Democrats lead forecasts. Protesters unionize. And a naked golden Trump invades Europe. Good morning. This is the Commonwealth Report. News for the public, not the powerful. You can follow us at commonwealthreport.news. Is Trump's Justice Department flooding the polls while locking out the world's election watchdogs? Trump's Justice Department is getting ready to send about 1,000 of its own monitors into polling places this November. In 2024, it covered just 86 jurisdictions. At the same time, the administration won't invite observers from the Organization for Security and Cooperation in Europe. That's the first time they've been shut out of our elections since they started watching in 2002. Just 2 years ago, Washington was scolding Russia for stonewalling those same observers. Civil rights chief Harmy Dillon says her monitors will go wherever she thinks there's voter fraud. Even Wyoming's Republican governor complained about aggressive federal monitors during the primaries. Then on Monday, former Trump official Ed Martin said convicted election denier Tina Peters was in the Oval Office, where they were, quote, talking about the plans. When a government throws out the neutral referees and sends in its own, that's not election security, that's intimidation. Trump laughs as Bessent's rage drives Treasury's top officials out the door. And look who's minding the nation's money. More than 30 current and former officials told the Wall Street Journal that Treasury Secretary Scott Bessent screams and curses at aides at every level. In January, he reportedly tore into his top terrorism finance official, John Hurley, loud enough for the whole hallway to hear. Hurley left and his job went to a former employee of Bessent's investment firm. Bessent allegedly hurled a briefing binder into a wall, which he denies. He had to be pulled apart from Elon Musk and allegedly threatened housing chief Bill Pulte. By the end of August, 7 Senate-confirmed officials had quit. The last 4 administrations each lost 2 at most. Trump's reaction? I created a monster, he joked. Trump only hires the best tyrants, and working people pay when competent public servants run for the exits. Why were Trump's top political advisors cashing checks from Putin's friend in the Balkans? The tyrant problem doesn't stop at the water's edge. The New York Times reports that while Trump was out campaigning last week, James Blair and Chris LaCivita, who runs his super PAC, spent days in Republika Srpska, the Serb half of Bosnia. The Times said they were helping a pro-Russian government, quote, look to tighten its grip on power, end quote, before Sunday's election. Each was paid hundreds of thousands of dollars through a Washington law firm. Strongman Milorad Dodik's party won, and he thanked Vladimir Putin in his victory speech. Dodik was convicted and barred from office for defying the envoy who enforces Bosnia's peace accords. His government has paid Trump-connected lobbyists more than $4 million, and Trump lifted the sanctions on him. American influence is for sale, and Putin's friends are buying. Could Democrats really take both the House and Senate in 27 days? Here at home, the voters may be about to send a bill of their own that nonpartisan forecasters at VoteHub now give Democrats a 61% chance of controlling the Senate and an 86% chance of winning the House. It's a big swing. Earlier this year, the same model had Republicans favored to hold the Senate. And it comes after Republicans redrew congressional districts to make the House redder. VoteHub's verdict was that, quote, Democrats are still favored. But a forecast isn't a result. A 61% chance means Republicans keep the Senate roughly 4 times out of 10. It also explains why this White House is so interested in who's watching the polls. Election day is Tuesday, November 3rd, so check your registration today and bring a neighbor with you. Forecast don't vote, you do. Can protesters branded as terrorists beat Trump by forming a union? Some of the people Trump is targeting aren't waiting for November. The Guardian reports activists have launched the NSPM7 Defendants Union, named for Trump's 2025 memo that lumps his opponents together as Antifa and tells federal agents to investigate and prosecute them. The union plans legal clinics, media training, and shared defense strategy. A Texas jury has already convicted 9 protesters, and 15 more people were indicted in Minneapolis. Dario Sanchez, a 33-year-old Texas middle school teacher, faces state charges tied to a protest he didn't even attend. He's been arrested 3 times, most recently after searching online for how to replace a Game Boy battery. Police claimed he was researching explosives. Quote, as long as you disagree with the government, you're a target, he says. Prosecutors want every defendant alone and afraid. A union says nobody stands alone. A crazy alert, a naked golden Trump statue storms the European Parliament. And finally, Europe has the gift for the man who gold plates everything. Lawmakers in Strasbourg, France are walking past an 8-foot statue of Donald Trump, stark naked, coated in 23-karat gold, clutching a golf club and riding on the shoulders of a much smaller man. It's called the Orange Plague by Danish artist Jens Galschot, and it sits in one of the parliament's busiest corridors through Thursday. Then it heads to the UN Climate Summit in Turkey. Danish lawmaker Per Clausen invited it and said anyone too thin-skinned to handle it has, quote, no business on the world stage. So far, Trump hasn't said a word. The emperor has no clothes, and now a whole continent can see it. And that's the way it is today, Wednesday, October 7th, 2026. I'm Tom Hartman.

0: This is the Tom Hartman Program.
1: Hey, welcome back to the third hour of our program. Let's check in with our old buddy Alex Lawson, the executive director of SocialSecurityWorks.org and an occasional fill-in host for me on this program. In fact, he'll be filling in for me in November when Louise and I take a little bit of time off. Alex, welcome back.
2: Always my pleasure to be here, Tom.
1: Always my pleasure to have you, Alex. You are doing such good work, and Social Security Works is just so vital. And by the way, you're a colleague there, just published a new book. You want to tell us about it real quick?
2: Oh, yeah. The Road to Medicare for All by Nancy Altman. She literally wrote the books on Social Security and now on Medicare for All, Why Now is the Time. I think your listeners know this, but guaranteed health care was part of the New Deal, right? It was obvious that you couldn't have economic security if you were just a sickness or injury away from, you know, bankruptcy, which is where we are right now, because guaranteed health care was dealt away in the negotiations back then with the same moneyed billionaire class pushing to have healthcare be a profit center and not, a service, a public good for everybody. So now is the time. And just like the New Deal, I don't think it's coming from because everything's rosy, Tom, as you know it. The health system is collapsing before our eyes right now.
1: Oh, yeah.
2: They've busted it out as far as it can go, and we're going to have to go a different direction.
1: Which brings us to this new poll. Tell us about this.
2: I mean, it also tracks because things are so bad that people are like, you know, you can just look at a country that's right nearby. You know, you can look at it. People have probably been to countries where everybody has health care. Nobody goes bankrupt from health care. The drugs aren't the highest prices in the world. Right. It's not rocket science. It is actually just a very easy thing for an advanced economy to do, and it makes the economy grow. It makes everybody wealthier. So Medicare for All is massively popular. It's never not been popular, but it's more popular than it's ever been before. And I think primarily it's because the neoliberal experiment from 1980 to now is at an end, and it's failed, right? The money does not trickle down. If you give all the money to the billionaires, what they do is, you know, rip out the copper wire. They just keep taking and taking. And in healthcare, that means people get sick and they die because of delays and denials, narrow networks. If you have a complex condition, you can't see the best doctors because your insurer says, no, they're out of network. What that means is they just don't want to pay for good care because they don't want people who need good care on their books because they're not in the business of giving health care. They're in the business of denying health care. And that's how they make their money. And Tom, you know this as well. I have a hard time getting everybody to see this so clearly, but healthcare is not what's unaffordable. It's not giving people healthcare that's unaffordable. It's denying people healthcare that's unaffordable. That's why we pay the highest prices in the world. It's not because we're giving people too much healthcare. It's because we've made it scarce to make it profitable for a handful of billionaires who are literally profiting off of sickness and death. So Medicare for All is more popular than it's ever been. The current system, which is not failing, it's just not a healthcare system, it's a wealth extraction system, has reached the end of the line. There's nothing more they can do except, you know, just take the mask off and admit that they are in the business of killing people for money. And so now is the time. We have to move forward to a guaranteed healthcare for everyone. You get sick, you get the care that you need, no premiums, no deductibles, no co-pays. It's really obvious. Yale Public Health just did a study just recently, the latest study. Medicare for All will save 100,000 lives a year, and it will save $1 trillion a year. If you put that together, you can see what I'm saying. Providing healthcare isn't unaffordable. denying health care is unaffordable. So the question we have to ask ourselves is, what are we going to do with all of the savings from when we guarantee health care for everyone in this country? That's the argument that we need to be having.
1: We could pay interest on the national debt that Republicans ran up by giving $40 trillion in tax breaks to billionaires over the last 45 years. One of the things that amazes me, Alex, is that Barack Obama pushed this neoliberal experiment, healthcare experiment, that was written up by the Heritage Foundation back in the day, that Mitt Romney had put into place in Massachusetts. He called it Romney Care. He thought it was going to get him the White House. And, you know, which was basically, let's turn our healthcare system over to the big insurance companies. And there was that public option in there. And I mean, I was a big advocate for Obamacare at the time because it was basically, it seemed like the only option politically, which is a real statement of the mind-boggling amount of money involved here. But even at that, you know, the Koch brothers came in with the fossil fuel billionaires, you know, and created this grassroots or AstroTurf, you know, Tea Party thing. And we heard about, you know, death panels. And I mean, they just threw everything they had at this thing, and they succeeded in getting rid of the public option, which would have been the camel's nose under the door to Medicare for All. And now even this, you know, this Democratic, big D Democratic, neoliberal experiment is failing right now, and Trump is actively trying to kill it. And it's like still people haven't figured out that every other country in the world has already done this. It goes back to 1886 in Germany.
2: Yeah, it's absolutely, I mean, Michael Brooks, I always remind myself, sympathy for the conned, none for the con men. So unfortunately, Americans are hit with just trillions of dollars, or at least hundreds of billions of dollars of propaganda, you know, over their lifetime, obviously trillions, just beaming into their brain false things. Like, you have people who literally say and believe, we have the best healthcare in the world. They've called into your show when I'm guest hosting, right? And they believe it. And I'm like, we absolutely don't have the best healthcare in the world. We have the worst healthcare of any rich country.
1: Right. What we have are a couple of high quality silos. You know, Sloan Kettering Memorial Cancer Center in New York. You've got the place up in Minnesota that I'm blanking on the name
2: Mayo.
1: Of. Mayo. Yeah, the Mayo Clinic. Thank you. I mean, we've got a couple of, you know, really spectacular things. But I mean, every time I believe it was St. Jude's has been running ads on TV, and they're just beautiful ads. You know, this poor little child with cancer, and oh, my baby had cancer, and you helped me out. I didn't. And they say nobody has to pay to go to St. Jude. And I'm like, God bless, you know, Danny Thomas and St. Jude. I remember the telethons. I'm you know, an old guy. But why do we have to have something like that? Shouldn't that be available to everybody in America?
2: Yeah, and what if you're a policy head, or, you know, just pay a lot of attention, you can see what the American healthcare system actually is. It's a rich care system.
1: Yeah.
2: If you're rich in this country or around the world, you can come to this country and get really good care if you're rich.
1: Right.
2: And that is actually where they spend money, because that's their product. Rich people care. Everything else is extractive in nature, right? It's private equity business model. Just they see people as profit centers and they extract money. And the way they do it is by creating scarcity in healthcare. And I don't, you know, like, just to do it because I think people get it, but healthcare is not a good that follows, you know, the norms of economics, because in economics, you always ask, how do you set the price? Well, what's your willingness to pay, right? Like, what's your willingness to pay for a Snickers bar? And that sets the price with cost and supply and demand and willingness to pay, right? So, but think about that with healthcare. Yeah. What's your willingness to pay for the life of your child or your loved one? Or yourself,
1: yep,
2: right?
1: Yep,
2: and the answer is everything you have and everything you can borrow. So it is not a market good, and we can't treat it as such.
1: Yeah.
2: So that's the biggest problem.
1: Yeah, which raises another issue here. And we're getting tight into heartbreak here, but I had to leave my doctor's. I had a really good doctor. He's a good guy. But he sold his practice to a New York-based hedge fund. And, you know, it went to hell. And you just, it's almost impossible to find a doctor these days. And when you do, half of them are owned by hedge funds. I mean, how do we break that?
2: I mean, you got to remove profit from the system. It can't be treated as a market good, or you're going to have these, the vampire squids from Wall Street sticking their blood funnel into anything that smells like money. That's just what will happen. So until we actually remove profit from the system, we'll continually find ourselves right where you were. And this is what I will leave people with. Even if you are really happy with what you have right now, what you got to understand is that tomorrow it could all change, because Wall Street could buy the plan, Wall Street could buy the provider, whatever. It's a market good. So it's not locked in. There's no guarantee that what you've got is what you will have, unless we give it the force of law with guaranteed health care for everyone in this country.
1: Yeah, very, very well said. The great Alex Lawson, the executive director of SocialSecurityWorks.org. And check out Nancy's new book, The Road to Healthcare, The Road to Medicare for All.
2: The Road to Medicare for All.
1: There you go. Alex, thanks again for dropping by. It's always great talking with you.
2: Thanks, Tom.
1: Yeah, sure enough. Up next, ICE left a crying 9-year-old boy alone at a bus stop after snatching his mom. And is it possible that depression, I'm talking about emotional depression or psychological, is caused by our food supply?
0: This is the Tom Hartman Program.
1: 17 minutes past the hour. I'll be right back with you.

0: And welcome back, George, in Cripple Creek, Virginia. Hey, George, what's on your mind today?
1: Hey, Tom. Yeah, you were mentioning that President Bush had had advance warning about the Al-Qaeda attack. Did you see last week the U.S. withdrew all its strategic bomber forces from RAF base Fairford for fears that Iran might launch a similar attack?
0: Yeah, I said that was 25 bombers. I guess it's 12, but it's. I saw a piece this morning saying that Trump is essentially telling every little tin pot despot in the world that if you threaten us the way Iran threatened us, we will turn and run. I mean, is that what's going on?
1: Yeah, that's what I think. You know, because in July, Iran said that Fairford was a legitimate target because you were using that base to launch attacks against Iran. Right. And it's Taco, right? Just withdrew all our strategic bomber forces back to the U.S. where it's harder to launch attacks against Iran because they have to refuel in flight, and it's about two or three times more flying time.
0: Yeah. Yeah, and in fact, they left that Air Force base in the U.K. They left it so fast that some of those bombers had to be refueled in flight. I mean, they didn't even want to take the time to fuel them. It was
1: panic. Yeah, without sufficient fuel.
0: Yeah, yeah. It's something's weird's going on here, George. What do you think it is?
1: I don't know. I think it's a legitimate concern that Iran, it was a lot easier for Iran to pull off such an attack in the U.K. than it was for Ukraine to pull off an attack in Russia.
0: That's a good point.
1: You know, they had those three vans there, and Ukraine used, vans full of drones to attack, take out that good portion of Russia's strategic bomber forces.
0: That's right. I remember. Yeah. Actually, I thought they were like small trucks or something. Well, whatever. Same effect.
1: Yes, right. Yeah,
0: do we know yet what the deal was with those vans at that Air Force base? I know they arrested another guy a couple days ago.
1: They're still debating that, and they haven't really come out and given us a lot of information on that. They released all the five suspects on bail and et cetera.
0: Right, but they just arrested one other guy.
1: UK Prime Minister Burnham said the attack was possibly connected with Iran, so we're still waiting for information on that.
0: Yeah. In the meantime, it looks like Ukraine just recovered some serious territory from Russia. Have you seen this?
1: Yeah, I didn't see that. I didn't see that on my morning look on all the around those fortress cities and all that. Maybe Mr. When we talk to that guy on Thursday, he can give us some more information. Philip Idner can give us some more information on that.
0: Yeah, yeah. I saw it over on Daily Kos this morning. DailyKos.com is the website. Almost every day they have, new posts about what's going on in Ukraine. You might find it interesting, George.
1: Quick thing. You're talking about conspiracy theory that Roosevelt knew about the attack on Pearl Harbor.
0: Mm-hmm.
1: Well, right before the attack, the U.S. Naval Intelligence had broken the main Japanese naval code. And a week before, a war warning was issued to all U.S. commands in the Pacific saying that the Japanese were up to something. But they had spotted troop transports located or escorted by cruisers, etc. And they thought the main attack would be the Dutch East Indies to seize the
0: that's what
1: oil
0: I've read.
1: Fields.
0: Yeah, the Japanese fleet split itself, and we figured wrong. We concluded the wrong one. George, I got to run. I'm sorry, I'm out of time. But it's always great talking with you. Thank you so much for the call.
1: Enjoy hearing you listening on speech.
0: Thank you, George. Thank you. Tired of spin and billionaire-backed news? The Commonwealth Report delivers truth with backbone. News for the public, not the powerful. 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Democracy belongs to you. So have you noticed that the Republicans are pretty much not talking about a constitutional convention anymore? They used to be gung-ho to rewrite the Constitution. They wanted to put corporate personhood in there. They wanted to change it so that women can't vote. They wanted to do away with the election of senators, repeal the 17th Amendment, take us back to them being appointed by the states. They had all these they wanted to outlaw labor unions, all these weird ideas, but they've stopped talking about it. I mean, they're still moving forward on it, but it's not Project 2025, for example. You know, their ultimate talking document does not have one single mention in it about a constitutional convention. Why would that be? Well, it's because the Supreme Court is doing their work for them. I mean, you know, just they have overturned Article 2. They've overturned the first, fourth, ninth, and 14th amendments. They've overturned Article 1, Section 7. All the details of this whole thing are over at HartmanReport.com. You got to check it out. And welcome back. So, Jeanine Pirro, I think this is a particularly interesting story. There's several of them, but Jeanine Pirro she went after this Olympic athlete, right? David Hearn, three-time Olympian, and tried to prosecute him for sticking his hand into the reflecting pool after Donald Trump's friend and neighbor from Florida, who installed the pool lining, screwed up and put the wrong chemicals in, and, you know, quack. But this Olympian and his lawyer are going after Jeanine Pirro. And D.C. Superior Court Judge Todd Edelman said in this ruling, the government shot first and asked questions later. The lawyers say the records reflect an indictment obtained through unusual haste and a prosecution shaped from the outset by political pressure. John Mitchell went to prison. He was our attorney general. That's, you know, a couple levels above Jeanine Pirro. If I was her right now, I'd be very, very concerned. Meanwhile, this viral video in Austin, Texas, has got people just furious. There's a place where the school bus stops to pick up the kids. And so the parents drive their kids to this bus stop or walk them there if they live nearby. And then, you know, wait there with their child while they're waiting for the school bus to come. And this one mother was there with her child, and she was an undocumented immigrant to the United States. And ICE snatched her, and her child was left just screaming and crying on the ground, inconsolable. Now, ICE says that, once they realized that she was the sole caregiver for this child, they let her go. Maybe. I mean, you know, it appears that that's what happened. But what, they're going to just wait until the whole furor dies down and snatch her next week? I mean, we know that they've taken lots of, I mean, they're creating orphans, basically. You know, this is not the first time this has happened. And my guess, my take on this is that this was the result of the ICE officers at the scene realizing that they were being filmed and that this child was sobbing really loudly. So, terrible stuff. Finally, I want to share with you our geeky science for the day. This is UC San Francisco published a trial in JAMA Psychiatry. This is one of like 30 trials. I published an article about this at wisdomschool.com. What if some of our depression is coming from the grocery store? And there's literally now dozens of studies that include literally millions of people finding that when people eat a lot of ultra-processed foods, they experience depression. You know, the emotional, psychological depression, clinical depression, and that people who have been diagnosed with clinical depression, who are treated with, you know, medications and things, take them off the medications, change their diet, put them on a healthy diet, and their depression goes away. So if you're curious about that, wisdomschool.com, you can read the article. It's right there at the top. And this is serious stuff. Our food supply is seriously damaged. So what's on your mind? I'll pick up your calls on the other side of the break. Stay with us.
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0: It's the place where we dare to ask, is Walmart a person? And we dare to say, no, the Republicans on the court lied to you about that one, too.

Donald Trump's DOJ floods the polls with its own monitors. Bessent rages at Treasury. Trump advisors cash Balkan checks. Democrats lead forecasts. Protesters unionize. And a naked golden Trump invades Europe. Good morning. This is the Commonwealth Report. News for the public, not the powerful. You can follow us at commonwealthreport.news. Is Trump's Justice Department flooding the polls while locking out the world's election watchdogs? Trump's Justice Department is getting ready to send about 1,000 of its own monitors into polling places this November. In 2024, it covered just 86 jurisdictions. At the same time, the administration won't invite observers from the Organization for Security and Cooperation in Europe. That's the first time they've been shut out of our elections since they started watching in 2002. Just 2 years ago, Washington was scolding Russia for stonewalling those same observers. Civil rights chief Harmy Dillon says her monitors will go wherever she thinks there's voter fraud. Even Wyoming's Republican governor complained about aggressive federal monitors during the primaries. Then on Monday, former Trump official Ed Martin said convicted election denier Tina Peters was in the Oval Office, where they were, quote, talking about the plans. When a government throws out the neutral referees and sends in its own, that's not election security, that's intimidation. Trump laughs as Bessent's rage drives Treasury's top officials out the door. And look who's minding the nation's money. More than 30 current and former officials told the Wall Street Journal that Treasury Secretary Scott Bessent screams and curses at aides at every level. In January, he reportedly tore into his top terrorism finance official, John Hurley, loud enough for the whole hallway to hear. Hurley left and his job went to a former employee of Bessent's investment firm. Bessent allegedly hurled a briefing binder into a wall, which he denies. He had to be pulled apart from Elon Musk and allegedly threatened housing chief Bill Pulte. By the end of August, 7 Senate-confirmed officials had quit. The last 4 administrations each lost 2 at most. Trump's reaction? I created a monster, he joked. Trump only hires the best tyrants, and working people pay when competent public servants run for the exits. Why were Trump's top political advisors cashing checks from Putin's friend in the Balkans? The tyrant problem doesn't stop at the water's edge. The New York Times reports that while Trump was out campaigning last week, James Blair and Chris LaCivita, who runs his super PAC, spent days in Republika Srpska, the Serb half of Bosnia. The Times said they were helping a pro-Russian government, quote, look to tighten its grip on power, end quote, before Sunday's election. Each was paid hundreds of thousands of dollars through a Washington law firm. Strongman Milorad Dodik's party won, and he thanked Vladimir Putin in his victory speech. Dodik was convicted and barred from office for defying the envoy who enforces Bosnia's peace accords. His government has paid Trump-connected lobbyists more than $4 million, and Trump lifted the sanctions on him. American influence is for sale, and Putin's friends are buying. Could Democrats really take both the House and Senate in 27 days? Here at home, the voters may be about to send a bill of their own. The nonpartisan forecasters at VoteHub now give Democrats a 61% chance of controlling the Senate and an 86% chance of winning the House. It's a big swing. Earlier this year, the same model had Republicans favored to hold the Senate. And it comes after Republicans redrew congressional districts to make the House redder. VoteHub's verdict was that, quote, Democrats are still favored. But a forecast isn't a result. A 61% chance means Republicans keep the Senate roughly 4 times out of 10. It also explains why this White House is so interested in who's watching the polls. Election day is Tuesday, November 3rd, so check your registration today and bring a neighbor with you. Forecasts don't vote. You do. Can protesters branded as terrorists beat Trump by forming a union? Some of the people Trump is targeting aren't waiting for November. The Guardian reports activists have launched the NSPM7 Defendants Union, named for Trump's 2025 memo that lumps his opponents together as Antifa and tells federal agents to investigate and prosecute them. The union plans legal clinics, media training, and shared defense strategy. A Texas jury has already convicted 9 protesters, and 15 more people were indicted in Minneapolis. Dario Sanchez, a 33-year-old Texas middle school teacher, faces state charges tied to a protest he didn't even attend. He's been arrested 3 times, most recently after searching online for how to replace a Game Boy battery. Police claimed he was researching explosives. Quote, as long as you disagree with the government, you're a target, he says. Prosecutors want every defendant alone and afraid. A union says nobody stands alone.
A crazy alert, a naked golden Trump statue storms the European Parliament. And finally, Europe has the gift for the man who gold plates everything. Lawmakers in Strasbourg, France are walking past an 8-foot statue of Donald Trump, stark naked, coated in 23 karat gold, clutching a golf club and riding on the shoulders of a much smaller man. It's called the Orange Plague by Danish artist Jens Galschiot, and it sits in one of the parliament's busiest corridors through Thursday. Then it heads to the UN Climate Summit in Turkey. Danish lawmaker Per Clausen invited it and said anyone too thin-skinned to handle it has, quote, no business on the world stage. So far, Trump hasn't said a word. The emperor has no clothes, and now a whole continent can see it. And that's the way it is today, Wednesday, October 7th, 2026. I'm Tom Hartman.

0: You were promised something. Work hard, play by the rules, and you'd own a home, raise a family, and retire with dignity. That was the deal. It was called the American Dream. So what happened? Well, it didn't die. It was killed. And we know who did it, when they did it, and how they got away with it. Who killed the American Dream? The greatest political crime ever told. A new book by me, Tom Hartman. That's Who Killed the American Dream? The greatest political crime ever told. A lot of people wonder, where did this whole right-wing movement to basically gut our freedoms and end DEI and all this other, where did this all begin? It all started back in 1951 with a book called The Conservative Mind, From Burke to Eliot by Russell Kirk. And he argued that if the middle class ever got too big, you'd see young people and women and racial minorities all get up on their hind feet and start protesting and basically screwing up America. And in the 50s, you know, even Republicans thought he was nuts. But then the 60s happened and all those protests. And suddenly Republicans thought, yeah, he's right. We've got to destroy the middle class or at least cut it back. And that was Reagan's mandate when he came into office in 1981. There's a whole article about this. You can read all the details. It's titled The GOP's 60-Year Conspiracy to Kill Our Democracy. None dare call it treason, but I will. Over at HartmanReport.com. Check it out. Welcome back. 35 minutes past the hour. And what's on your mind today? Chuck in Coon Rapids, Minnesota. Hey, Chuck, what's up?
1: Yeah, for defense, have a 22-gauge wire that you string through your shirt, and then have, from Wally World, a pair of stainless steel butcher gloves, and basically strip the ends, make a ring for your thumb on both sides. And so basically, if someone wants to give you a shock, you use one hand to deliver them the shock, and guess what? They'll avoid you like the plague. Just have a defense. It's very effective. Also, it protects against high voltage, you know, getting your heart.
0: Yeah.
1: So,
0: yeah.
1: But it's inexpensive. You know, just 22-gauge wire, strip the end of it, twist a ring, and, you know, for less than $20, I'm just looking at
0: That's not going to help you if they grab you in the shoulder or the stomach or something, or the leg.
1: Yeah, but if they know you're wearing that glove, that will give you the zap in return. And if you get them in the neck, it'll drop them.
0: Yeah.
1: And so it's like, I'll get some of my own evil medicine. So.
0: And Chuck, you're an inventor at heart.
1: Oh, yeah. I invented the, I worked for making the cellular telephone system and airphone and a whole bunch of stuff. It was all manufactured at E.F. Johnson in Waseca, Minnesota,
0: 40
1: some years ago.
0: Very cool, Chuck. So, I think it's going to be a big challenge to, you know, when ICE starts using these shock gloves. I'm doubting that we'll hear many stories about it because I think they're probably just going to use them on brown people who they then take into custody and we never see or hear from again. 70,000 of them now in our concentration camps.
1: Concentration camps, yeah.
0: Yeah, it's pretty grim. Chuck, thanks. Keep thinking. I like it. Appreciate it. Nathan in Hood River. Hey, Nathan, what's on your mind today?
2: We don't get many chances. I've been listening to you since IE America, but... The speech that Roosevelt gave, he had 9 days to practice that. Admiral Kimmel was, but he knew they were coming in from the northeast. He sent the aircraft carriers up to meet them. And he was told to stand down, and his family spent 50 years trying to exonerate his name, exonerate him.
0: And, so is this part of the theory that FDR knew that the Pearl Harbor was coming, or is this part of the theory that he got, you know, befuddled or bamboozled, and they split the fleet or what?
2: No, we knew. That's why we didn't have the aircraft carriers in Pearl Harbor. When Yamamoto was asking the pilots, did you get the aircraft carriers? They're like, no, they're nowhere around here. Yamamoto knew at that time that we took a sucker punch
0: yeah.
2: to galvanize the American public. But
0: yeah.
2: the reason I know this is I talked to the guy that was sent out there posing as the governor of New York to determine what time and day they were going to attack. And I talked to the guy personally. I actually interviewed him several times about different things. And, if anyone wants to know about it, it's called Day of Deceit. And it talks about what the previous caller, that really cool guy that does speaks Russian and stuff like that,
0: mm-hmm. George.
2: Yeah. He always got good info. But he, anyone that wants to know like a little more details on that, it's they had 29 naval codes. We broke them all. We were monitoring everything. And we basically forced Japan into the war by cutting off, you know, raw materials.
0: Oh, I know that. Yeah, we barricaded or blockaded the Straits of Malacca.
2: Yeah.
0: Which I've sailed
2: exactly.
0: through, by the way. And we barricaded or blockaded the Straits of Malacca, which was the route for Middle Eastern oil to get to Japan. We cut off their oil supply. The Japanese, you know, figured that they had really no choice but to attack us to get to, you know, to
2: exactly.
0: stop that. And you know, there, you can build a case, and I've certainly read it, you know, and my dad was a big advocate of it. I'm still not convinced, but, you know, that FDR, wanted to stop Hitler. There was a strong enough Nazi movement in the United States being led by Charles Lindbergh
2: yeah.
0: and others
2: oh, okay.
0: that he was very, very, you know, he just didn't have the political power, support to engage. I mean, keep in mind, this was after World War One. We'd lost all these troops in
2: yeah.
0: World War One, and it was a horrible thing. And it was,
2: yeah.
0: you know, the end of Woodrow Wilson's presidency, and it swept what's his name in 1920, Warren Harding into you know, the Republican into the White House, and you know, people did not want the war. And
2: exactly, and he promised, FDR promised. He says, not shed another drop of blood on a foreign war.
0: That's right,
2: war,
0: in the election.
2: American blood on a foreign
0: That's
2: war.
0: Right, in the election of 1940,
2: so,
0: yes. That's right.
2: So in order to overcome that, we needed a big, cold, you know, big sucker punch to
0: No, I get that. So
2: so
0: let's, you know, put this in context here, Nathan. You've got I forget the year, I think it was 1897, you had McKinley was president, as I recall. And the USS Maine blew up a boiler in Havana
2: yeah.
0: Harbor off
2: yeah,
0: the coast
2: Cuba.
0: Of Cuba.
2: Yeah.
0: And the boiler blew
2: yeah.
0: up, and McKinley went on TV, or I think it was McKinley, you can correct me if I'm wrong, and said, you know, we've been attacked by the Spanish fleet, and boom, we had the Spanish-American
2: yeah.
0: War. You know,
2: why, how convenient.
0: Yeah, exactly. And, you know, that was the one where, you know, the Frederick Remington got the telegram from the newspaper baron,
2: yep.
0: William Randolph
2: yep.
0: Hearst, saying, get me the pictures and I'll deliver
2: yep.
0: the war.
2: So yeah.
0: number one, we've got that. Number two, you've got the Gulf of Tonkin, where the USS Maddox, the aircraft carrier, or destroyer, I don't know which it was, was apparently
2: story.
0: Yeah, it was apparently fired on, at least in theory, and if so, maybe it was by a small boat or something, but Robert
2: yeah,
0: McNamara lied about that to Lyndon Johnson for 2 weeks. It took LBJ 2 weeks to find out that he'd been lied to, and in the meantime, boom, we had a war that McNamara very much wanted. You've got 9/11 with Bush. And you've got October 7th with Netanyahu. I mean, in every single one of these cases,
2: yeah.
0: it seems like people were, like, warned in advance. They knew that this could happen. They let it happen anyway. And the result was that they got incredibly popular. It helped them out tremendously politically. So looking at that, if you were Donald Trump and you had information that somebody, you know, like Iran was planning on attacking, say, Los Angeles and San Diego, what would you do with that information?
2: Exactly. And I'm surprised that you haven't heard of NSAM 63, or maybe you have, but you haven't mentioned it much. National Security Amendment 1963 was the one that Kennedy signed, calling for a complete troop withdrawal by Christmas of 1963.
0: Yeah, I am familiar with that. And there's people who believe that that's why he was assassinated. I don't buy that,
2: yeah.
0: but yeah.
2: Well, the other thing is PNAC was saying we need a new Pearl Harbor. We need a new
0: That's
2: Pearl
0: right,
2: Harbor.
0: In 1998. Yes, that was signed yep. by Jeb Bush, you know, George's brother.
2: Yep.
0: and a bunch of the other neocons, and saying that yes, it would. They were calling for the United States to intervene in Iraq because Iraq had the world's second largest supply of oil, and or maybe third. And but they, you're absolutely right. The Project for New American Century explicitly said it will take a Pearl Harbor type event to get the American public behind invading Iraq. And sure enough, 2 years later, there it comes. So I just, you know, I look at all this, I scratch my head, and I'm like, damn, you know,
2: people that think that Pearl Harbor couldn't have been, or 9/11 couldn't have been a inside job, partially, don't understand human nature for one thing, and history, because
0: I'm not willing to go down that road.
2: Laid out the last 120. I know,
0: but I mean, and by the way, the examples that we just went through here, Nathan, are not the only ones. I mean, you know, Hitler, the Nazis took Marius von der Lubbe through the underground tunnels into the basement of the Reichstagsgebäude, the German Parliament building, where they had these huge old, you know, 300-year-old tapestries hanging in the wall, and he set them on fire and burned down the building, and that was the moment when Hitler called a press conference right in front of the burning building and said, "This is a sign from God. We need strong leadership." And boom, that was, you know, he was off to the races. And then Putin did the same thing with the theater, you know, with the Chechens going after Chechnya. That was how he came to power in early 2000s.
2: Yeah, speaking of the Reichstag, my uncle's dad was the one that defended Talman during that case for burning down the Reichstag. He wrote a book about it called Might Makes Right.
0: Wow.
2: And if you want to see how to dismantle a democracy, that book lays it all out there. I've offered it to you several times, but and I'm an hour away. I'm glad to drop it off, but it's a fascinating book. I'm halfway through it, and it is remarkable.
0: Just drop me a note with the title, and I'll get my own copy.
2: All right.
0: So, and Nathan, I appreciate the call, and Hood River is a great place. I hope you're enjoying the little Indian summer.
2: Come
0: out
2: for a free windsurfing lesson.
0: there you go. All right. Okay, Nathan, thanks a lot for the call. Good talking to you. It's 46 minutes past the hour. Back with more of your calls in just a minute. Stay tuned.

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1: Exposing the con in conservative. I'll be right back with your calls.

0: And welcome back, Brian in Tacoma, Washington. Hey, Brian, what's up?
1: Hey, what's up? CJ. So CJ said to you today that, you should keep taking his calls. I know you're going to, not based on what I say, but this is not for him not to call in and share his opinion. But he said to you today that many Democrat politicians said disparaging or disrespectful things.
0: Yeah, yeah.
1: I'll repeat that. Many Democrat.
0: Oh, I know. He listens to right-wing media. He's still
1: disrespectful things.
0: Yeah, he's still using Joe McCarthy's slur. I get it.
1: Yeah, which you point out all the time. And either he's doesn't realize what he's done, or he realizes it. I'm not sure which is worse. If, and now that he hears me, I know he's going to hear it. He knows the Democrat is a slur, and he said his problem is them slurring people while he is slurring them. He won't change that next time.
0: Interesting.
1: I'm sure.
0: That's ironic, isn't it? I neglected. I'd missed that. But thank you, Brian.
1: No sense of irony for him. He's like, I'm paraphrasing, but he's basically like, I really don't like it when politicians disrespect people, and Democrats, politicians do that all the time.
0: Yeah.
1: I mean, that's more or less what he said. Yeah. But I don't believe for a second. I mean, he was baiting you the whole time on this particular one. And every time he calls, his October 7th thing was so disingenuous, and you could hear it the whole time. He was waiting for you to step in it. You know, you said, yeah, it's horrible. And any rational, there's no Democrats in that sense. It's right. I used it right. There are no Democrats there's no Democratic politician who is saying, yeah, the whole time. He was waiting for you to step in it. You know, you said, yeah, it's horrible. And any rational, there's no Democrats in that sense. It's right. I used it right. There are no Democrats who are, there's no Democratic politician who is saying, yes, Hamas.

0: where CJ is responsible for everything Ilhan Omar does. And he was saying that he was like, but Hamas is putting civilians in harm's way. And so his suggestion there is that he is on the side of the civilians, that he wants to protect the civilians in that scenario by damaging Hamas. And how does he want to protect them? He wants to protect them by dropping bombs on the civilians that he claims he wants to protect.
1: That was the point that I made, Brian.
0: Yeah, totally. But he just went on like, everybody in Gaza is Hamas. Everybody, Hamas is Gaza. It just doesn't make any sense. It doesn't make any sense. But then, as you pointed out, as I'm reiterating, like just inconsistently, he was like, but we got to protect those people of Gaza because Hamas is horrible because they're putting civilians. If every one of them is an enemy combatant, then none of them are civilians. And he lied when he said he cared about that.
1: Well, I'm not sure that's true. I think it's possible that he thinks he's telling the truth, and he's, you know, I'm not gonna pick on my callers, Brian.
0: I think he thinks he's telling the truth.
1: Yeah, I agree. I do too, Brian. Thank you for the call. It's 10 minutes, and CJ, you know, we still like you, just not your opinions or politics. Excuse me. 10 minutes before the hour. Now it's 9 minutes before the hour. I'll be right back with you. Stick around.

0: Hey, thanks so much for sharing our program and for reaching out to our stations and sponsors and letting them know that you're listening. It really means a lot to us.
1: Welcome back. 9 minutes before the hour. Picking up your calls here, Ron in Hamilton Field. Hey, Ron, what's on your mind today?
2: Well, it's a thought. It might be valuable. You know, when AI optimizes its own process, it can run on 90%, as I'm understanding, less compute, compressing its own mind, its own knowledge,
1: right,
2: and scattering it across the Internet. If that's the case, why can't we control the data centers now? Why can't we stop them at certain levels, let it build before it gets control, and then having at the time to have controls in place?
1: What's going on, Ron, and what you're identifying is absolutely right. I mean, you know, it's kind of a variation on Moore's law that, you know, every year or two you see a dramatic improvement in technology, a lowering of costs, lowering of energy consumption, you know, raising efficiency, all those kind of things. And it's happening very quickly. And I think one of the things that has gotten no publicity at all that just blew my mind that I learned about yesterday is that Ghost.io, which is the company that kind of competes with Substack, this is a company that was started by a 19-year-old. And this guy just rolled out a $4,000 desktop computer that has a NVIDIA chip in it that does AI just like ChatGPT does, but it does it on your desktop without having to have a data center. The data center's on your desktop, period. And when these things, and they've sold out their first run already, and when these things become common, the data centers are going to become largely unnecessary. But what's going on right now is you've got four companies, arguably. You've got, you know, Meta, Anthropic, OpenAI, or whatever that company's name is, and Google. And there's a few smaller players, but basically Amazon. So you've got five major multi-billion-dollar, trillion-dollar companies, and what they're competing for is dominance. They're not building these data centers as fast as they can in order to have, you know, super facilities that can really serve you well. I mean, that's secondary. The main reason that they're doing it is they're trying to push the competitors out of the space. And they don't care how much they lose in the process if they end up winning the game. It's the same reason why Uber, for the first 2 years they were in business, as I recall, if you check on the time period, but when Uber rolled out, I remember being able to, you know, the taxi ride in New York City was like $50 and an Uber was like $12. Ubers were like a third of the price of a taxi for a year or two. Why? Because they wanted to put the taxis out of business. Which they did to a large extent. I mean, they just have decimated taxis. Amazon in the early days was losing money on every sale. Why did they do that? Because they wanted.

0: to put their competitors out of business. Walmart does this when they come into communities. That's what's going on right now with these data centers. And what's going to bring them down, what's going to burst the bubble, what's going to bring them down is two things. Number one, dramatic increases in the efficiency of the chips. And I guarantee you the next generation of NVIDIA chips are going to be a dramatic step up. And number one. And number two, desktop AI, which Ghost just rolled out. And pretty soon, everybody who makes a computer is going to be jumping into that, you know, pool. And then you're going to see the whole bubble blow up. And I predict it's going to happen within 2 years, maybe as little as 6 months, maybe as long as 3 years. But I'll be astonished if we don't see a like the 1999 AI or Internet bubble bursting. If we don't see pretty much the same thing with regard to AI in the next, you know, six to 36 months.
1: But what about the knowledge that's there now? The compressing of all this knowledge into a unit, as you say, having its own AI capability.
0: Oh, well, with the recursive self-improvement, the RSI stuff, right. what they're doing is they're not compressing their knowledge, although the algorithms for data compression are getting better every year. You know, that's what, you know, G5 is all about. G3, 4, 5. But what they're doing is they're increasing the efficiency of the software that runs that talks to you, the AI. They're improving their own efficiency. They're making their own product better and more effective. And again, that will reduce the demand for power. And, we're starting to see right now, I think ICE is hitting the limits of what they need with regard to detention centers, because they just put like 5 or 6 or 7 of their detention centers that they've already bought, you know, the warehouses that they were going to turn into detention. They're just putting them up for sale. And I think it's because they were trying to, you know, build out to scale, and they overbuilt. I think we're going to see the same thing with these data centers. And I think it's coming sooner than people think. So we'll see.
1: It's the control over the Internet itself and the impressions and influence that they can have beyond the financials.
0: Yeah.
1: Where is that going?
0: Well, God only knows, Ron. But these are the trends that I'm looking at. And I think they're, you know, and check out that ghost.io. That's their website. And you can see what I'm talking about. Ron, I got to run. But thank you. And apologies to everybody who's still on hold. We'll continue tomorrow. Thanks so much for being with us today. We'll be back tomorrow, same time, same place. In the meantime, don't forget, democracy is not a spectator sport. It requires all of us. Otherwise, it's not democracy. And voting has begun. They started in Ohio this morning. People were lined up even before dawn. So get out there, get active, tag, you're it, vote. Tell your friends to vote, and I'll catch up with you tomorrow.
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3: Years ago, when I announced that I was leaving my job as editor of the Texas Observer to run for political office, I had to admit that going into politics is the only downward career move one can take from journalism. But being both a journalist and a politician does hone one's ability to detect the smell of BS. And we Americans are presently getting a noxious blast of that stench from our warmongering Department of Defense. The vast trillion-dollar Pentagon is the ultimate Big Brother bureaucracy, literally empowered to compel thousands of Americans to die in foolish military misadventures cooked up by political partisans and profiteering corporate contractors. That's why it's so alarming that Trump's Project 2025 autocrats are now rushing to slam an iron door of censorship on reporters trying to inform us commoners about the militaristic schemes and corporate fraud that comes from inside this government fortress. In the name of defending freedom, Trump's palace guards are banning media outlets that displease His Royal Highness. Also, Pretty Boy Pete, Trump's made-for-TV Pentagon honcho, has even decreed that reporters must be tightly monitored by military escorts while doing interviews, reviewing documents, and otherwise exercising the essential constitutional rights of our nation's free press. The good news is that rather than kowtowing to the autocrats, dozens of media organizations have told Pete to stuff it, choosing to do old-school outsider digging into this insider war machine. This is Jim Hightower saying, meanwhile, the Project 2025 authoritarians hail their clampdown on free press rights by touting their, quote, fresh relationship with what they call their new Pentagon press corps. Right, it's their partisan press corps, not ours.
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5: Welcome to Native America Calling. I'm Sean Spruce. Molly Obomsawin's second album comes out this month. It's a bold, expressive expansion of the busy musician's solo work. We'll get a preview of the album Automatic this hour. Also, we hear from composer Jeremy Dutcher from The Road on his international tour that includes performances with renowned cellist Yo-Yo Ma. We add both artists to our Native playlist right after the news.

0: This is National Native News. I'm Jill Freitas. Researchers at the University of Alaska Fairbanks have completed a 1,000-kilometer drone test flight to see if human blood stays stable in transit. The new means of delivery could dramatically reshape healthcare services in the most remote reaches of the state, many of which can become inaccessible during extreme weather. Mark Moran reports.
1: Researchers at the University of Alaska Fairbanks have completed a 1,000-kilometer drone test flight to see if human blood stays stable in transit. The new means of delivery could dramatically reshape healthcare services in the most remote regions of the state, many of which can become inaccessible during extreme weather. The Alaska Center for Unmanned Aircraft Systems Integration's nearly 9-hour flight near Nenana tested whether unmanned aircraft can rapidly transport blood samples without them degrading. The center's Kathy Cahill says using the technology in the future can make delivering medicine and other essential health care safer and more efficient.
2: The community can get fogged in. They might need blood because of a crash victim or some other emergency. How do we get that blood into that community safely and not put manned aircraft and pilots at risk?
1: Teams of EMS workers collected small blood samples from volunteers the day before the test flight, which were tested by an international agency for stability. Cahill says commercial use of the technology is still a few years off, but scientists will continue to make test flights with drones and work with the FAA to ensure drones can interact safely with commercial air traffic. Alaska has become a leader in drone research, mostly because of its vast geography, challenging landscapes, and harsh weather. But in addition to making medicine and other services safer and easier to deliver, Cahill says drones can also create economic benefits in the state, where right now it's more expensive to transport remote people to healthcare services than the actual healthcare.
2: So if we can get the healthcare into the communities so they don't have to fly out, that is a huge savings of time, effort, money, and it lets people be treated in their home community.
1: Alaska has come a long way since 1925, when mushers used sled dogs to deliver serum to Nome during a diphtheria outbreak, which prompted the genesis of the now storied 1,100-mile Iditarod sled dog race. Cahill says while there are no planned routes yet for medicine delivery by drone, if and when that happens, researchers may create a ceremonial run from Nenana to Nome and call it the Flyditarod. I'm Mark Moran for Alaska News Service. 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
0: With less than 5 weeks until the midterm elections, new data shows Native voters in North Dakota could face potential barriers at multiple points in the voting process. More from Judith Ruiz Branch.
3: A new report from the Native American Rights Fund examines data from the past 3 federal elections in 4 North Dakota counties where Native Americans make up to 84% of the population. Allison Neswood with the group says the findings confirm what Native communities have long known to be true.
4: Their registration is getting denied, their ballots getting rejected, and all of this really adds up to the systemic disenfranchisement of our people in our own homelands.
3: The report finds voting barriers can compound from registration and mail delivery to polling place access and ballot processing. Mail-in voting is a major part of North Dakota's elections. 41% of ballots cast in the state's June primary were either absentee or early votes, even as the state requires absentee ballots to be received by the close of polls on Election Day. I'm Judith Ruiz Branch reporting.
0: And I'm Jill Freitas.

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3: This is Native America Calling. I'm Sean Spruce. Jeremy Dutcher is on an international tour with two upcoming appearances in the U.S. before heading off to Taiwan, performing alongside renowned cellist Yo-Yo Ma. Then he is off to Europe. The acclaimed Wolastoqiyik composer, singer, and ethnomusicologist won two prestigious Polaris Music Prizes for his compositions that feature his native language. Those compositions include tracks of his language recorded by his ancestors a century ago on wax cylinders. Dutcher joins us today in our Albuquerque studio to talk about touring, an upcoming live album recorded last year in Japan, and much more. And a little later, we'll also speak with Odinik First Nation musician Molly Obomsawin about her upcoming album titled Automatic. It's her second solo album blending free jazz, rock, and archival recordings of her Abenaki ancestors. Join us with a comment or a question by calling us at 1-800-996-2848. That number is also 1-800-99-NATIVE. Or you can comment on our website, NativeAmericaCalling.com, and any of our social media pages. Joining us now in our Albuquerque, New Mexico studio, we have Jeremy Dutcher. He is a Wolastoqiyik composer, tenor, and ethnomusicologist. Jeremy, welcome back to Native America Calling, brother, and please feel free to further introduce yourself.
4: Kwe, Sean, Nalidab, Miske, and Beecha Taquinimil. And so in my language, I just said, you know, my friend Sean, it's, I'm sorry that I haven't come to visit with you in a long time. And my name is Jeremy, and I come from the beautiful river, which is a river that runs from the Gulf of St. Lawrence in Canada down to the Atlantic Ocean. So what some people know as the Northeast, but we know as Wabanakiik, which is the Dawnlands. So far from home these days down here in New Mexico and soon to be in San Francisco. And then we're taking our pony show across the world. And I think it's, you know, for me to be able to get on a stage and to share language and song, you know, it means something to me and my community, because we have less than, you know, I don't want to get stuck in the numbers, but some people say, oh, we have less than 500 speakers. Some people say we have less than 100. Also say we are considered critically endangered language. And so for me, as an artist and a problem solver, I thought, well, how do we change that story? You know, how do we create something that's better than we had? Even if we don't have a model or an example, like how do we create resources and touch points for our young people that want to learn our language? I was very, very fortunate that I had a first language speaker as a mother, and I had that language in my home. But not a lot of people get that. And so, music, you know, I think about like what music can do, and it's word and music kind of sit beside each other and hold hands with each other, because, you know, think about, you know, your favorite song. You could, uh-huh, you could tell me the lyrics to your favorite song off the top of your head with, you know, with a blindfold on. You know, it's not, there's something kind of that sinks music into you, like language. And so just trying to explore that, and trying to, even if people don't understand your language, you still speak it to them. You know, that was my teaching, because it's like, you know, either their spirit's going to understand, their ancestors going to understand. There's a community around them of people that understand, even if they don't. So thank you for allowing me to introduce myself in our way.
3: And
4: it's always very special to talk to Indigenous people about the beauty of us and everything that our music can do.
3: Yes, yes. And you speak so masterfully, just to hear your pronunciation and your tone, and you know, you've got that great radio voice. If my voice was half as deep as yours, I'd make a heck of a lot more money.
4: Oh, stop that, Sean. You have the voice of an angel. But no, I mean, for me, it's like coming closer to fluidity in that language. And there's last year, and it's been kind of like evolving, right? Like when I was a young person, I felt so awkward when I spoke our language, and I would get it wrong all the time and be corrected. And it's language is a very humbling experience. Mm-hmm. I had this beautiful experience. Our oldest living speaker, she's 97 years old. And last year she said, well, she actually made fun of me a little bit. She said, "Why you talk like that? You talk like city boy. You come live with me, and I'll talk our language to you." And sure enough, she did. So I lived in her basement for a while. And, you know, these kind of opportunities where our language can live and be fluent. And it's a very something that I really hold on to and take those opportunities very seriously. I have to mention one more thing, too, about our language before we get into any of the music.
3: Okay.
4: Is because my mother, I always got to speak her name. Her name is Lisa. And 5 years ago, she opened up the first Wolastoqe immersion school in our territory. And so it's been so beautiful to see that, you know, even though I, as a young person, didn't have necessarily a space to go and learn that language outside the home, the young people now, they have so many opportunities, books, apps, you know, there's a real movement that's happening in our territory around language. And come to realize that this is actually happening all across Turtle Island.
3: Yes.
4: And that, you know, this movement of linguistic revitalization, and we're realizing that the solutions for the problems in our society are not going to come from the languages and the mindsets that created the problems. Like, we need to get really inventive about how we are incorporating and listening to native voices and Indigenous people. And that's one thing that this collaboration with Yo-Yo has also brought in as well, is because he's an uncle that's down for the cause. You know what I'm saying? Like, he is, he's a real eco-minded, thinking about, you know, and he says himself, you know, like, Indigenous people are stewarding the majority, you know, of these fragile ecosystems. And so how do we listen to them in a new way? And so with this tour, we're actually going and we're collaborating with people from the Paiwan Nation, so Indigenous people to Taiwan, and then also the Ainu Nation in Japan. And so we're really trying to, you know, highlight or bring forward that local Indigenous voice too, because it was not until I was in my 20s that I even knew that there were Indigenous people in Japan. And so getting to go visit them and work with them, and then realize, oh my God, our regalia is kind of similar, and our songs kind of have a similar tone to them. Like, there's a relation here. It's so beautiful, this kind of global indigeneity, and the fact that we gotta look out for each other, you know?
3: Absolutely. Yeah. Well, tell me about the tour. I mean, how's it going in the performances? I know that you always say that Indigenous music is never set and static. It's constantly being renewed when it's performed. Is that how it all works on stage for you?
4: Well, I mean, that's why I'm so excited that your other guest this hour is Mully Obamsuin, because Mully comes from that jazz school of music, and is so free in her playing and what she offers, and in how she mixes it with Abenaki tradition from Odinak. I think it's so, so beautiful. So I think about somebody like Nina Simone. You know, and Nina, she was an incredible musician, you know, and a lot of people said, oh yeah, she's a jazz singer. And she said, I'm not a jazz singer. I'm a Black classical pianist. And for me, this idea of putting like a very well-established genre that comes from a very particular identity place, and kind of mixing it up with who we are and the beauty of our sounds and where we come from. I think this is a beautiful way to combine our music, because, you know, like we don't live in a vacuum, you know, and I do love our traditional forms and our ways of singing in that way. But I think also to ensure the contemporality of our voice is essential. And so for me, when I get on stage, it's all about speaking through time, you know, and I love how indigenous peoples think about time. And it's not all the same everywhere you go, but definitely it's a more expansive understanding than clock time. Mm-hmm. We can say that. And so, you know, in terms of getting on a stage and sharing this music with an audience, it is about honoring what came before and using the source material of traditional songs and of ancestor voices, letting that speak for sure, 100%. It is also, however, about kind of speaking contemporality into that. And also, you know, as indigenous makers, kind of front loading our agency and saying, this is what I hear when I hear our songs. And this is something that has been like, there's my song mentor when I was a young person, his name Maggie Paul, and she's an elder. She kept a lodge and she sang a lot of our songs. And she says, when I hear our traditional songs, I hear symphonies. And, you know, I thought that was such a beautiful way to put that, because, you know, the song might just be one melody, you know, one phrase that repeats itself, but there's music above and music below. And for me as a composer and as it's about discovering the music above and below the melody. Okay. Does that make sense?
3: I don't know. Makes a lot of sense. It makes a lot of sense, Jeremy. We're going to take a short break. We're going to come back and we're going to play a sample of one of your songs. And also, audience, FYI, we're going to be giving away a pair of tickets to Jeremy's upcoming Santa Fe concert. And we'll make that announcement on the other side of this break. So stay with us. We'll be right back. And we're going to play some music. And of course, this giveaway is coming up soon. So don't go away.

0: An organization that tracks banned books says 2026 is a record year for keeping certain books out of the hands of some readers. Dozens of those are books by Native authors targeted for content that others deem objectionable. We'll talk with Native authors, librarians, and educators about the ongoing push to exclude certain books on the next Native America Calling.
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0: Thank you for listening to Native America Calling. I'm Sean Spruce. We're speaking now with Wolastoqiyik musician Jeremy Dutcher. He's in our Albuquerque studio today talking about the international tour. And for listeners in New Mexico, we are now going to give away two pairs of tickets ahead of his performance tomorrow, which will be held Thursday, October 8th at 7:30 p.m. Mountain Time at the Lensic Performing Arts Center in Santa Fe, New Mexico. Jeremy, it's not every day we give away tickets on the show, so this is very exciting. So let's go ahead and get into this. We're going to give out these tickets to our third and fourth callers. So what are you waiting for? Call in now, 1-800-996-2848. Again, that number, 1-800-996-2848. Third and fourth callers, you will win tickets for Jeremy Dutcher's concert tomorrow night in Santa Fe. And Jeremy, while we wait for those phones to just blow up there in the Albuquerque studio, let's hear a sample of one of your songs. This is Take My Hand from your second full-length album. We'll take a listen first, then we'll talk about it.
2: Sure.

0: song Take My Hand from our guest today, Jeremy Dutcher. And Jeremy, just an absolutely beautiful, beautiful song. Great job. And I know it comes from a melody by Passamaquoddy elder Maggie Paul. Do you spend a lot of time playing music with her?
1: You know, back in the day. Unfortunately, you know, I try every time I'm home. She's happily still with us. And every time I'm home, I always go make a visit. And very often there's songs that come out. But I've been, you know, when I was a really young kid, about 8 years old, maybe nine, my mother sent me to go stay with Maggie just for a couple hours every week. And she said, go listen and be helpful. And so, you know, as you do. So we shared a lot of music, and she shared, you know, just through knowing somebody like that, you start to learn their songs and hear what music can do to people, both in ceremony and outside of that. And so I love her so much, and I try to speak her name every time I can, because she's the one, my first record, so Willista Wee Lintuagnawa, was all based on archival recordings from wax cylinders. So in the early 1900s, this anthropologist, he rolled up to our communities. He actually lived there for 7 years and, you know, tried to learn our language. And interestingly enough, this was the advent of the recorded technology, you know. So he actually recorded some of our songs. And I didn't know anything about this, but it wasn't until I was maybe in my 20s and I was sitting with Maggie. And she knew I was really interested in the old songs, like the really old ones. She says, well, if you want to know about the old songs, Chris, you can't even stay around here. You got to go to the museum. That's where they live. Kind of put me on this path. And so, you know, and so I went to the museum, and she, our elders are so funny, man. Like, she was like, you know, wouldn't it be nice if somebody went in there and brought them out for the people? You know, not really telling you what to do, but not telling you what to do.
0: Yeah.
1: And so it kind of put me on this path that for the last 10 years, I've, you know, been going around and sharing those archival songs, because trust and believe, they do not belong in a museum collecting dust on a shelf. Like, this is our birthright as Willistagweeg. And it's not just us. Also, they have, you know, song collections from coast to coast to coast. This is in Canada. It's at the Canadian Museum of History. But I mean, in the States, it's the same story as well. The Smithsonian holds so many of our songs. And so for me, in doing the work that I want to do, yes, it's about language and putting that in front of people. It's also about museum repatriation and taking back what's ours. And it's also about that intergenerational relationship between young people and elders that I always try to talk about, because I think it's given me so much, and it's opened up my doors to a pathway and to valuing us as Skidjinook, as Indigenous people. So what a gift, what a gift. I love her so much. And this song, it actually came a few years later. So I went back, and after I'd done this archival research and, you know, I'd heard these old songs, I went back to her and I said, Maggie, it's so beautiful. And she said, well, I got another one for you too. I'm going to sing you this song. And she just sang me that really, like, with none of the production, but just that traditional.
0: Okay.

0: And I had never heard one of our traditional songs in English before. And so the only way I knew it was one of ours was that tag, you know, the way ah. And she said, you got to go sing this for the people. They're forgetting how to love each other. And I thought, that's beautiful. Jeez, and what a vision, okay. You know? Yeah. And so, but, you know, it was just that one verse. And so I didn't really trust myself as as an English lyricist yet. And so I took that verse to my friend in Montreal. Her name's Basha Bulat. And she's an amazing singer-songwriter, Polish-Canadian. And I sang the song for her. And the next day she sent me 5 pages of lyrics and said, this came out. Do with it what you want. So, and that's where a lot of that English came from, because it wasn't necessarily, I wasn't feeling super comfortable to put the lyrics on it. And then it just kind of became this co-write between an elder and a friend. And it's a meaningful song for me because it talks about getting together. The fact that nobody's going home, you know, Europe's not going back to Europe. And so we got to figure this out. And you know what I'm saying? It's like, and our elders say it's always been an invitation ever since they landed here. It's always been an invitation to come and get to know the ways that are born here. And, you know, for a long time, for like 500 years, we have not been taking that invitation. And I say we, I don't mean we, but the royal we. And so I think, I believe that right now it's a moment of lucidity and it's a real time to turn our course and get on the same page with each other. And being an agent from the East Coast, you know, we're told that where the first blood is spilt, that's where the healing needs to start. And so we're trying to do something like that through music. We'll see.
1: Yeah, absolutely. You had mentioned gifts earlier. Speaking of gifts, we have two winners for the Santa Fe concert tomorrow.
0: Oh my gosh.
1: I want to announce their names. Carlos and Aaron.
0: Hey.
1: NAC listeners will be at your show tomorrow in Santa Fe. Super exciting. I want to bring in our next guest. Joining us on Zoom from New York, we have Molly Obomsawin. She is a bassist, a singer, a songwriter, and a composer, and she is a citizen of the Odinak First Nation. Molly, welcome back to the show.
2: Good to be here. Good to hear you, Jeremy. I don't know if you're still up there, but
0: I love you, Molly. Good to hear you too.
2: I love you so much.
0: And congrats. You got a new record coming out. That's huge. Celebrate
2: you.
0: Thank
2: you.
0: Yeah, cool. Is that
1: Molly? Exciting show today with the ticket giveaways, and it's always great to have both you and now Jeremy and together in one show.
0: Look out!
1: Yes, absolutely, action-packed show, high wattage guests here. And Molly, let's talk about your upcoming album, Automatic. And this is interesting because you said you wanted to make a record that institutions couldn't own. So tell me, how do you make that happen, and what are you trying to get away from here?
2: So funny, it sounds so much more dramatic when you say it out loud. But but I mean, it's so interesting talking about this after hearing Jeremy, and just I feel like we're on such a similar but different, but you know, parallel journey out here in the East. And I was listening to Nick Estes speak one time, and he said, in the East is the academic industrial complex. And I really like sat with that for a while, because our relationship to institutions out here, right? We have all of these huge, you know, higher education universities, land grant universities, right? With very old relationships with Native people, some of them starting as residential schools, all the way to APS and Smithsonian, like Jeremy mentioned. And I guess I'm just, you know, obviously I'm working with archival recordings that were unearthed and repatriated from one of these institutions. But I'm finding that on my path with the music, the institutions have kept, since Sweet Tooth, inviting me back to like perform the music there. And I think that I started to feel really uncomfortable about it, I guess, more than anything. It was like a discomfort being like, well, why would I continue to feed into this institution that's really been hoarding our stuff from us for so long? And it's not really, I don't know if I'm trying to get away from it, but I am trying to like name it, because the discomfort is really strong.
1: Well, yeah. And I mean, we heard Jeremy talk earlier about just all these songs that are in museums and these other archives. And here you are, you know, it totally relates. Now, I want to ask you about the album's cover. It's got all kinds of stuff going on. There's images. There's a Mohawk Warrior Society flag. There are hand grenades, moccasins. You've got a stand-up bass and a turntable. It seems like all these objects were intentionally placed. Tell me more about went into crafting this scene.
2: Yeah. I definitely envisioned this set, and we built it in my friend's trailer on Pamscott Nation Res. You know, I wanted to like externalize the history and the influences behind this record, but I also wanted to convey a story about my nation specifically, which it started as a refugee village, but it was actually like a fortification. It was palisaded, and the idea of the culture being a bunker for us, you know, a safe space where we're actually hiding our own sacred things from the outside, from these prying hands of institutions or otherwise, you know, finding our safety in actually gatekeeping for ourselves and protecting ourselves. And there are so many items in that cover that are meaningful and have stories behind them. But it also just looks like a res house. Like, we grew up with the Unity flag in my house, and I later learned what it was about, you know, and how Abenakis are related to that struggle through Alanis Obomsawin's film, you know, obviously organizing together as nations in the East. So it's a big story. I hope that people spend time with all of the art pieces and paraphernalia that comes along with this music that I made.
1: Molly, we're going to take a short break. When we come back, we're going to hear the title track of Automatic. And we also have the phone lines still open for listeners who would like to join the conversation. You can give us a call. You can talk with Molly Obomsawin on the air live. The number is 1-800-996-2848. Again, 1-800-996-2848. Speak with Molly Obomsawin here on Native America Calling today.

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1: We're glad you're with us today, listening to Native America Calling. I'm Sean Spruce, and we're speaking with Odinik First Nation musician Molly Obomsawin about her album, Automatic, which comes out next week. It blends elements of jazz, rock, and archival recordings of Abenaki speakers. 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Molly, let's hear the title track of the album. This is Automatic.

0: That was the song Automatic from the album of the same name. Molly, I'm loving those saxophones going into that free jazz frenzy. How did this all come together?
1: I honestly have no idea, man. but I have all these scraps of moments of just these. Basically, I acquired hundreds of hours of tapes from this institution, and a lot of it is vocabulary. Just these, you know, full first language speakers, you know, full human beings being asked to like repeat vocabulary words over and over again for this ethnologist. And you know, what a frustrating thing to have to listen through to find, I mean, of course we're doing language revitalization and it's all very important, but I was looking for moments of the in-between, I guess, the like humanity, the moments where my ancestors were like speaking to each other or cracking jokes or just sort of being in their own space, because this man was in their homes recording them. And I found those to be the most interesting parts of the tapes. And that's kind of a big thing behind this album, is big theme is bringing out the moments of humanity and laughter, and not the, you know, tell me a sacred story or tell me an ancient song, but like, let me hear Mullian laugh or say something sort of snarky and Abenaki to her brother who's there next to her in the room. And I think on a musical level, I wanted to embody that same sort of rummaging through fragments, I guess.
0: Mm-hmm. Well, I love it. Really. Awesome track. And Molly, we have a caller on the line. This is Michael, who listens to the show from his home in Jemez Pueblo, traditional name Walatoa, village of Walatoa, about an hour northwest of Albuquerque. He's a KUNM radio listener. Hello, Michael. How you doing, brother?
2: All right, brother. Nice to talk with you. Yeah, I really like that beat. It reminds me of warriors marching to battle marching to the battle a long distance, you know, just the cadence. And it also like Greek and Roman times. And then toward the end of that, that music, the flute and the other instruments reminded me of indigenous Japanese music combined with the heavy drumming. So yeah, it's an awesome piece.
1: Right on, man. Thank you so much. Thank you for listening. I love that imagery.
0: Yeah, especially the classical elements, Greeks and Romans. That's pretty cool. Thanks for calling in today, Michael. Let's go back to the phones where we have Jen listening online and from her home in East Texas. Hi, Jen.
3: Hi. Thank you so much for taking my call. And I love what Michael said from Jemez Pueblo. And I really love the fact that all of this is coming forward because 15 years ago or 20, when I had a radio show in Austin, I played some throat music from a folkways production that I'd gotten, and it was very rare. And I loved it so much. And then I heard R. Carlos Nakai bring a throat singer to Austin, which was great. But now I hear these young people carrying this even further, and I'm just so delighted, and I could listen to them all day. And thank you so much for what you're doing. I'm with you.
1: Thank you so much, Dan.
0: That was Jen joining the show from East Texas. And Molly, you have been really busy since your debut solo album that was titled Sweet Tooth. Now, since then, you've scored the Oscar-nominated documentary film Sugarcane. You put out an album with your rock group, Dear Lady. You also have a project you're working on with Navajo composer Raven Chacon. You're performing with Julia Keefe's Indigenous Big Band. How do you keep all these irons in the fire?
1: I don't know, man. It's been a lot. I'm trying to get focused a little bit. I think it's easy to say yes to everything because we're all just doing such amazing things, and there's so much energy, and I think we're in such a big moment for Native storytelling, you know? But it is, important to, I think the bass is such a giving instrument. It's such a giving role that I could just say yes and give to everyone that I love all the time. And I'm trying to figure out how to do it most effectively, I guess, now, and focusing and investing in my own music, and also taking time off of the road, and I don't know, I'm learning. It's just a journey. Don't blame, but.
0: Let's talk about Indigenous Big Band, because it features original compositions by Native artists, including some of your own, as well as traditional jazz standards. And the band played at the Kennedy Center. They played some of your compositions. What does the big band sound bring to your music?
1: It's cool. I mean, I had a couple of pieces arranged for it, and I'm not actually performing with them anymore because I'm so busy, but they're still performing my tunes. And what I love about it is, you know, these are all dedicated jazz musicians who play, you know, traditional, experimental, all across the genre, all ends of the spectrum of improvised music. And I think I'm the only composer in there who's really focused on free and experimental methodologies. And so it's cool. It's cool to hear what that group brings philosophically, I guess. You know, like I write for specific players when I compose. And so like I knew that if I was gonna give a solo on a piece, my piece, Wawa Sinto Daf.
0: Got it. Yeah. Molly, what about Dear Lady? I know that this collaboration with Magdalena Abrego, in fact, she's on the new album, Automatic. What does that all bring to your sound as well? All right, let's see. I think we'll maybe go ahead and play a track here. This we have time for just one more song. This is Malian. We'll play it first, and then we'll talk a little bit about it.

0: Honey, what? Woodpecker.
1: That was part of the song Malian off the album Automatic from our guest today, Molly Obomsawin. Molly, talk about crafting this song.
2: So that was a lot of scraps, and I loved Malian laughing, and I just felt like I needed people to hear that. You know, there's so much victimization of Native people, and like, of course, we're survivors and we have important stories to tell, but I think it's even more empowering to like reach forward and backward toward our people being happy and just being at ease in our own space.
1: All right. Molly, thanks so much for coming on the show. We're going to have to wrap up, but first, what do you have coming up this month and throughout the rest of the year?
2: I've got some album release shows in Brooklyn, Portland, Maine, Montreal, Ottawa, and Toronto. They all just went up for sale online. I'll try to get to other parts of Indian country, but starting right at home.
1: Any plans to come back to the Southwest anytime soon?
2: I would love to. Somebody get in touch with my booking agent, please.
1: All right, Molly. Well, here's to your continued success. Thank you so much again for coming on the show. Molly Obomsawin and also Jeremy Dutcher are two guests on Native America Calling today. Don't forget to like this show on social media, Facebook, Instagram, Blue Sky, and Threads. You can also go to our website, Native America Calling, and comment there as well. And please join us again tomorrow when we will learn about books by Native authors that are increasingly banned by school districts, publicly funded libraries, and other venues. I'm Sean Spruce. You've been listening to the one, the only Native America Calling.

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1: Welcome back to Talk of the Town on KNSJ, coming to you live from the City Heights Broadcast Center with former San Diego City Attorney Mike Aguirre.
2: Good morning. You know, we have a wonderful guest today to talk about the environment and climate change, global warming, and such an important topic as we are experiencing unusual heat wave here in San Diego. Before we get started, though, I would like to just say a few things about what happened at Cornell University and to try to clarify the argument that has been, that's being made by some is that this young lady consented. She got intoxicated. She took drugs and therefore, no holds barred. And in our law, we have something called diminished capacity. So if you kill someone, but your capacity is diminished because of alcohol or drugs or some other substantiated reason, and you can show diminished capacity, that can interfere with the effort to try to prove you guilty because you're missing, if it's a murder, you're missing the requisite malice aforethought. That is all, that rule has been turned upside down. And now it's being used as a sword to say that if a woman took alcohol, and no matter what, unless she's completely unconscious, that means that the men that she's with can do whatever they want. And there's been a real movement in New York to change that. That is not the law in California, but there's been a real movement in New York. And, you know, when you think of these really intelligent young people at one of the finest universities in the United States, Cornell University, this is what they call a learning experience. This is a learning episode. And it's not just about holding people accountable legally, which they should, but it's also, there's another standard that we need to be focused on, which is no one should take advantage of someone when they have diminished capacity, even if they say it's okay. Even if they say it's okay of the type that we're talking about here. Anyway, so it's just, I was just wanted to say that because I was watching a show on TV this morning that I thought CNN at the 6 o'clock hour. I thought that the host of that show really got the issue wrong. Anyway, okay, so we have a gifted, brilliant, experienced environmental specialist and expert. And I'm going to have him introduce himself, tell us a little bit about his background, and what are the important things that he thinks that the folks that are listening in should know.
3: Well, my name is John Findlay. I've been here in San Diego for about 10 years now, coming from Arizona and before that from the East Coast. Originally, I'm a Midwesterner, so I grew up in a small town farm community. And that probably, you know, set me on a path toward interest in the natural world and the environment. And I ended up going to college in Des Moines, Iowa, to Drake University. And
2: isn't that a Jesuit school?
3: No. No, it's originally the Disciples of Christ, but it's now pretty independent.
2: Okay, so it's not a religious school?
3: No.
2: All right.
3: It's most famous for the Drake Relays, the events in the spring. all the people come from all over the country and all over, in fact, all over the world to compete in the Drake Relays.
2: And relays as in running?
3: Yes, yeah.
2: That's not Sir Francis Drake, is it? You're not celebrating Sir Francis Drake?
3: No, no. Drake was, I think he was a governor of Iowa, and that's how the name came into being.
2: Well, that sounds good. So, all right, so here you are in Iowa. I think about the Music Man. A beautiful state. Iowa beat Michigan last week. They're up against Ohio State this week. Are you a loyal Iowan?
3: Well, you know, we have two major public universities, Iowa State in Ames, Iowa, and then the University of Iowa in Iowa City.
2: Now, if you ask anybody that went to Iowa, they would not say there's two schools in Iowa. And if you ever ask anyone from Iowa State, they'd say, no, there's only one school, Iowa State, because they've got a little bit of a rivalry going there. Okay, so let me ask you this. Arizona, where were you in Arizona?
3: The Phoenix area.
2: And what were you doing there?
3: I came from the East Coast, and because my partner at the time got a job at teaching at Arizona State in Tempe.
2: Uh-huh.
3: But a resume filled with contracting, experience with the federal government and international connections and that sort of thing, it just didn't float in Arizona in the 90s. And so I spent most of my time doing small consulting projects. I had an EPA project, editing manuals for water treatment plants.
2: Did you have an engineering background or?
3: No, I came from the science side and science education side, but I sort of positioned myself between those engineers and the technical people and the guys that were reading a manual on how to operate a water treatment plant or, you know, whatever.
2: So, but at some point you became concerned about the environment, environmental issues.
3: Yes, exactly. Very much so.
2: All right. And so do you have concerns today or do you have worries today? Is there something that you think about all the time and wonder, you know, how are we going to deal with it as a problem?
3: I try to keep somewhat optimistic, but the problem is way beyond what most members of Congress and the various people in charge are really aware of at this point.
2: We're talking about the environment. There's a problem. The environment means the natural system within which we all rely on our food, clothing, shelter, water, air, all the things that what we want to enjoy when we're out in the open spaces, in the forests, in the reserves and all that. So you have some concerns about our ability to maintain all of that. Is that true? And if so, what is your concern and why do you have it?
3: Well, we are ignoring the fact that we extract from the natural environment many times more resources than are sustainable. It's like your credit card. When you start going out and buying new TV sets and a new car and blah, blah, blah, and put it all on credit, oh, well, I don't worry about that. The payment isn't due. They keep sending me bills, but, you know, I make little payments. At some point, it's going to come due, and we will have used up the capacity that the natural environment has to absorb all the trash and the pollution and the both water and air pollution, diminished our ability to live on this earth.
2: So what are the main factors in sustainability? What should we be focused on to to the extent that human beings can have an impact, what should we be focused on to maintain sustainability?
3: Well, right now, it's the focus should be on the global warming, as they call it. I like to call it the climate disruption, because it's not just warming. We're talking about warming in some places and cooling in others, and drying out in others, as in the forests of California and Washington, Oregon, up into Canada. We're talking about a major problem in dumping greenhouse gases into the atmosphere, and it's called the greenhouse effect. The amount of energy coming from the sun is not changing in any great degree, but what is reflected back into the space is, and it's being held in by these greenhouse gases, and that is what is disrupting the climate that we've had for the last few hundred years.
2: So if you were president of the United States today, what would you do?
3: I would immediately put an end, or I don't know that you can say put an end, but I would immediately restrict the ability of fossil fuel companies to use our atmosphere as a dumping ground.
2: Let me ask you this. So we have solar panels that produce energy, and we can store them in batteries that we can operate our cars, and we can put them on our rooftops and run our air conditioning. If that is all true, why don't we just massively do that and you know, do it in an orderly way, so that all of the oil companies don't go out of business, and you don't want to create any economic injury. But why can't we just make that transition and speed it up some, not based on the comfort level of those who are going to experience the change, but based upon what we think scientifically is needed for us to try to head off more of the negative impact of climate change?
3: Well, I think the analogy that best describes that is we're digging ourselves into a hole by using fossil fuels and carbon-based burning things to create energy to run our environment. So we're digging ourselves into this hole. Yeah, there are things that we could do, but the first thing we need to do is to stop digging.
2: And what does that mean, though? How do we do that?
3: By stop burning things to produce energy to support our society.
2: So what you're saying is shifting over more to solar, wind, non-carbon-based sources.
3: Yeah, but those things are evolving, and we have the technology. What we lack today is the political ability or the political necessity to make it happen. So it's a classic problem. We've got to stop doing the things that are causing the problem, rather than spending our time and our money and our energy in trying to say, oh, there's too much carbon dioxide in the atmosphere. Let's take it out. So let's build this gigantic machine that takes carbon dioxide out of the atmosphere, and that would solve the problem. Well, yes, it would. But we're putting it back. We're putting carbon dioxide into the atmosphere many times faster than we could ever take it out. And to take it out costs money and energy. So, you know, it's a chicken and the egg.
2: Okay, let's ask this question. So Trump says that what you've just said is a hoax.
3: Yeah, well.
2: Now, I was listening in on my reunion at the Kennedy School. They had a reunion a couple of years ago. And one of the speakers stood up and said, well, you know, we don't have to worry about people saying that global warming, climate change, that's, we don't have to worry about them denying it, the deniers, you know, because people now pretty much recognize it as a problem. Okay, so now that was misinformation or, you know, because a lot of people that have interests that are affected by change, like Trump, don't want to admit it. So Trump, let's talk about, and we can say this generically, what type of mentality ignores what Arnold Schwarzenegger, by the way, calls climate pollution. They've changed the terminology to call it climate, not using the science vocabulary, but using something that's more, you know, that we're polluting the environment by carbon. Arnold Schwarzenegger is making that point. So what is the, what is going on inside the head of someone like Trump and others that are deniers? You know, they don't want to get on Noah's boat. Okay, they want to stay, and they want the rest of us to stay off the boat. What's going on?
3: Well, it's basically ego. He grew up in New York City. His father, you know, was a millionaire. Used any means that he could to maintain apartments that he thought were great, including excluding any black people or people that might, in his mind, be problematic. And Trump just grew up in that. It's a total bubble of ego and his political and economic friends.
2: Okay, but how do you help? You know, there's the idiosyncratic impact of something, and then there is the macro impact. And what you're describing has a macro wallop to it, right? That's a macro impact.
3: Yeah, yeah.
2: Well, okay, so how does he get out of the fact that it's going to affect his kids? It's going to affect his wife, assuming he dies earlier. You know,
3: he has a very short-term view. Again, this ego bubble only goes out so far. It doesn't look, you know, when Don Jr. is, you know, 85 and has emphysema and can't breathe air. It's only do the kids have the millions of dollars they need to maintain a lifestyle that he thinks is great. That's the people around him are feeding him what he wants to know.
2: Okay, let's go deeper into that. Let's go deeper into that. So he is ignoring empirical instead of, or substituting make-believe for that which is empirical.
3: Absolutely.
2: Okay. So he doesn't believe it. Or is he saying, you know what? It's not going to affect me. I mean, I think that it's probably ego, but I also think there's a degree of selfishness.
3: Oh, definitely.
2: That he. Okay. So is it one of the biggest problems? We need some kind of serum or some kind of atmospheric change, because it's not just Trump. It's all the people that, actually, let me back up. If I'm heavily invested in oil and gas, like Mexico is, like the Middle East is, and like a big part of the United States is, and then someone comes along and says, oh, hey, by the way, we can't do that anymore. So that no longer has value. What has value now is that which does not create carbon pollution. So we have to move over to something else. And, you know, oh my God, I don't like that message because it affects me. Then you might say, well, okay, look, here's the thing. When Lincoln proposed that we get rid of slavery by buying the slaves, the Southern interest did not want to get rid of slavery because it had become a key foundation of their economy. So he proposed that we buy the slaves, and they weren't willing to accept that because it wasn't just a one-time deal. It was, this is what we're used to.
3: Because they didn't have anything to replace slavery, and in their view.
2: So here we are. We could, give tax incentives to the oil and gas industry players, give them tax breaks, give them loans, pay them like we did with the farmers, not to produce carbon-based energy, and to get them to switch over to rooftop solar. I mean, rooftop solar is a big potential part of the solution. Do you agree?
3: I definitely agree. I'm a localist. It's, the old saying is, think globally, but act locally. And that's what we have to do. We have to start at the bottom and work up. But we can't do that because there's a ceiling there. The political atmosphere and the ability of the big oil, big carbon polluters have the momentum on their side. We're fighting a battle from the bottom with these very, very, both politically and economically empowered utilities and oil companies.
2: But on our side is empirical evidence of what's happening in San Diego today, and yesterday, and tomorrow, and the rest.
3: Yeah.
2: And what's happening in Los Angeles, and what's happening, there's obvious, water rising. So there's a lot of telltale signs, and our system is blocking. They used to have, the Russians block radio signals and television signals from Europe so that you can't, and also the internet as well, so that you can't get the information. They isolate and by blocking. And here we have the constant propaganda from Fox, and we have the organizing of ignorance. The selfish have figured out how to inspire the ignorant. And when I say ignorant, I don't mean that, I mean that in the way that they mean it in the law. You know, you you you, you, you, you can, when you bring a lawsuit, you can say, well, I'm ignorant of the names of so-and-so, so I'm going to sue them as though defendants. So there is a lot of ignorance. And the rich people have aligned themselves with the, I want to say ignorant people, but the with ignorance.
3: Lack of information. It's not
2: lack of information.
3: Ignorance okay. as, you know, in right. capacity. You know, I mean, it's the sources of information that they rely
2: but it's
3: on.
2: But it's also a little bit of, I don't want to admit something like that because that makes me feel uncomfortable. Ask not what your country can do for you. Ask what you can do for your country. I don't think that's really around anymore.
3: No. We've lost that, unfortunately.
2: And nowadays, now the big thing is, okay, everything. See here, okay, so let's think about it like this. We should elect more Democrats so we can get the price of gasoline down. and fossil and what are they for the trucks? The diesel.
3: Right, sure.
2: Okay. Now I'm thinking to myself, well, wait a second. Maybe, I mean, they're shipping now, most of it's getting through. But when it wasn't getting through, kind of like during COVID, you know, it really had a huge impact. So we weren't using anywhere near the same amount of fossil fuel. I mean, did the Democrats kind of miss that? Because should the Democrats be saying, oh, yeah, what we want to do is make it easier for people to buy more fossil fuels. See that? And then, I'm not against fracking in Pennsylvania. So she wasn't against fracking in Pennsylvania, and she still lost. She still lost.
3: It's a balancing act. And again, it's the momentum, the inertia that these gigantic companies have that is going to be very difficult to overcome. Today, okay. If you wanted to go out in the middle of nowhere and establish a community, whether it's, you know, a few people or a few thousand people, what's your cheapest source of energy to run that community?
2: The sun.
3: It's the sun. It's a wind, a combination of wind and solar. They work together. Not the sun doesn't always shine. We know that.
2: Sun will always come out tomorrow.
3: That's right. And when the sun isn't shining, in many cases the wind is blowing. And if you spread out a little bit, the wind's blowing over here, but not over here, so you still have...
2: Well, you got the batteries.
3: And that's the cheapest way. If you, let's say, oh, I'm pro-nuclear. Nuclear will provide the cheapest energy possible. Yeah, well, maybe if you started today... Maybe 10, maybe probably 12, 15, 20 years from now, you might have a nuclear plant that would provide you with cheap energy. If you wanted to build new coal-burning plants, it would take years, it would take decades to get these other fossil fuel-based and nuclear is not carbon-free when you talk about mining uranium and the pollution and the cost of that.
2: There's a little bit of a problem of storage of the waste, but
3: sure.
2: Here's the thing. So we have a simple solution.
3: Yes.
2: It's called solar, rooftop solar, plus battery. That gets all the cars off the streets. I mean, you know, a big. We can always have some, just for old good old time's sake. You know, we can always have some carbon pollution going. You know, it doesn't. We don't want everyone to give up the entire party. You know, they can have some of that, but let's say 80% could be provided with wind, geothermal, solar, and then with solar. There's a lot of research going on over there in Boulder in Colorado at that alternative energy study center, trying to intensify the solar panels so that they can magnify the and expand the impact.
3: I'm sorry, there was, but that yes, is the, yeah. one of the targets of the Trump administration.
2: Yeah. Yes, yes, it was. Okay. So I just hope that they keep Red Rocks over there, you know, so that we don't lose the concerts. But okay, so let's think about this. So right now, the president of the United States is one source of potential decision making that could help. Okay. Yeah. President of the United States, Congress of the United States. Well, we used to have a Congress.
3: We used to.
2: If we can get a majority of Democrats, hopefully the Congress will come back and there'll be, you know, hopefully something positive, not just going after Trump. The best thing we could do is do a search and replace on the name Trump on every single book, document, newspaper, and replace it with zero. Just get rid of it. He is such a negative. He's a blanketed negative. And the best thing to do with him is to deport him to Iran. That I think would be great, to get deported to Iran. Okay, that I think he would really enjoy it over there. Remember, he likes all those people over there, and they all like him. And the thing I like about Trump is he says, these people don't love America. Now, you know, I'm listening to a book, a biography by Stephen Ambrose about Dwight Eisenhower. Mm-hmm. And Dwight Eisenhower is an interesting person. Of course, he was a great general and oversaw, the Mediterranean and the European war efforts on the part of the United States and the Allies. And he did a magnificent job, and he did a good job at Columbia. And then he became president, and he was a good president, you know, moderate president. And he did they didn't have any wars. He built the highways. You know, he mm-hmm. did. You know, he didn't dissemble the New Deal. So a president like that, he wasn't exciting, but he was, he was a solid player. Reagan, who was not as good a president in my mind, but still, he worked in a bipartisan way. He had some extreme uninformed thoughts and probably shouldn't have done the Iran-Contra thing. That probably, upon reflection, didn't turn out to be his shining moment. A lot of people were convicted. But we have to think about, okay, there's the president, maybe the Congress that gets back into the game. And I'm talking about who are the folks that could help us with this. Okay, so we got the president, we got the Congress, we've got the European Union, we've got China, we have India, we have Africa. So there's a lot of different players that could have an impact in Paris Accords. How do we organize all that like FDR did? You know, FDR got us to do Lend-Lease.
3: Mm-hmm. Mm-hmm.
2: He got us to become the arsenal of democracy. He got the draft. You know, so we were up and running when the Japanese hit us in Pearl Harbor, but not as aggressively as probably we should have been, but certainly more than what the isolationists wanted. And that took, he had to build a 12 million member armed forces. He had to dramatically expand our munitions productions. I mean, massively, so that we had, instead of having four aircraft carriers, they figured out how to make the mini carriers. And we had, a couple hundred, 200-300.
3: And GM and Ford stopped making cars and they started making Jeeps and tanks. And that's what, again, going back to sort of the root of my activities here in San Diego, there was a mobilization.
2: Yeah, they mobilized around doing that was smart. We're mobilized around doing that which is dumb. It's not well informed. You know, presidents decide. Like Winston Churchill said, you know, I want to make decisions. So presidents have to kind of organize systematically to produce alternatives that they can consider from the best possible sources. And then they have to decide and optimize within the constraints. And that's really what it boils down to. We do not have that.
3: We do not have that. But I don't know of a candidate for, you know, potential candidate for the presidency that has that charisma and knowledge base and ability to work with people to do that. But a president could do that same sort of mobilization. They could say, okay, we're going to take stop building fossil fuel cars, and we're going to build only electric cars. We're going to stop digging, drilling for oil, and we're going to use those same drilling apparatus to drill for geothermal energy, which they're doing right as we speak right now. We're going to use those platforms that are sitting out there on the in the North Sea and off California and off the East Coast, and we're going to put up wind and solar. And we're going to have floating solar panels. We're going to produce 100%, 120% of what the U.S. needs in the way of energy.
2: One of the great philosophers of all times that's inspired me is a man named Don King. Don King. He was a fight promoter.
3: Mm-hmm.
2: And he said, you need to throw punches in bunches. And we need to attack this problem dynamically. Like FDR said, try one thing. If it doesn't work, admit it candidly. Move on.
3: Move on.
2: Just keep. So, but see here. Okay. So here's the thing. The people like you and others like you could be brought together. And I almost see the president as concentrating the capabilities, AI, whatever else you got, concentrating the capabilities to produce alternatives. And what one, you know, one of the things I had a very limited role as an elected official, but the one thing that really hit me, I was there for a while, is the elected official's job is not really to come up with all the ideas, although sometimes they do. Kennedy was really good at coming up with ideas, but the real role of the elected official, as I think Peter Drucker would say, the great management guru, is to first say, how can I help? What can I do to help? And then the second thing is to say, how can I create a system to produce as many objective alternatives as possible, and then try to make as best I can those decisions? And I think that is, you know, that is where the discussion amongst the Democrats, because I don't think the Republicans will do it, but you know, you never know. But that's where I think the Democrats have to really proceed. And putting people like yourself who are concerned about the number one problem that we have, which is the environment. And I mean that as broadly as possible. And have, you know, have the president make judgment calls based upon what people like you can serve up as alternatives.
3: Let's go back a little bit.
2: Okay.
3: The founding fathers established a system with three major parts. There's the legislative, the executive, and the judicial. Okay, the legislation, the ideas, the whole operating system is supposed to come from the legislative branch. The executive branch is only there in its original to carry out the will of the people as seen in the laws established by the legislature. So what you're saying is, yeah, we've got a bunch of dunderheads in the Congress right now with not recognizing, and the ones that do recognize don't have the power to overcome the inertia of these big economy, oil, the powers that be, the military. And so that's where the power has to come from.
2: And well, see, I agree 100%. So I'm sorry, go ahead. So think about it like this. If you get right now, the Democrats have to do some soul searching and say, well, why did we blow it? Why did FDR get 400 electoral votes every time he ran?
3: Mm-hmm.
2: And then what happened? And then I will say, well, okay, let's take a look. Clinton was doing really well, even though he was, a corporate Democrat, which is fine.
3: Mm-hmm.
2: He was doing really well, but he was so immature. I'm sure he's a nice person and everything. I don't know why he even does public appearances. Because what he did was so immature and so reckless and so hurtful, not only to himself, but to his wife, who his actions really had a huge impact on her ability to get elected. And she's a very high quality person.
3: Yes.
2: And on Al Gore. I'm personally of the opinion that it would have been best for Bill Clinton to have resigned and let Al Gore take over and show what he could do.
3: We would have a very different country today.
2: So part of it is idiosyncratic personality dysfunctions. And I'm sure Bill Clinton is a nice guy. People like Bill Clinton. He's a nice guy. But he blew it. Then that led to George Bush Jr. And Al Gore actually won the election, but Sandra Day O'Connor, who, I have a tremendous respect for Sandra Day O'Connor. She mm-hmm. she was a good, but she was partisan when push came to shove. The Supreme Court had no business constitutionally being involved. That is not what the Constitution provided for, but they usurped their power and to help their side. Okay, so that was blatantly political, but that's not the only time that's happened, but that's about as the most blatant example until recently that I can think of. So that put Bush in twice. Now he completely, Trump has made the same mistake. He didn't send in the troops, but he made the same mistake of creating a phantom problem, which is WMD. Didn't exist there.
3: Yeah.
2: Didn't exist in Iran. And Netanyahu used that boogie boo. Don't get me wrong. The Iranian leadership, it would be great if they would transition to a democratic society. I mean, what's there is a terrible group of individuals.
3: Right.
2: Okay. So now we get weapons of mass destruction, and a failure. One of the big things is George. I'm going to delegate everything to everybody. Presidents can't delegate. Presidents need to worry They need to get that national security briefing. They need to smoke out any potential problems. And it was very clear that Osama bin Laden was planning on doing something. And it was a breakdown in our intelligence, but it was really a breakdown on George. And I liked George Bush. Went to Harvard. He went to Harvard Business School. I know people that know him. He was a nice enough person, but he you know, and it's so easy to fail as a president, isn't it?
3: Oh yeah, sure.
2: So easy. So all right, so he failed.
3: It's the people that you bring around you. The president has, in fact, except until Trump has proved it wrong, the president has very little real ability. It's the people. It's the
2: yeah.
3: executive branch around him, and if you bring in good people, you know, you a very weak president can have a great administration if he uses the right people.
2: I'm going to go back and give that support with another reference to sports. Another reference to sports. We already talked about the great Don King. Great.
3: Yeah.
2: Had the hair, the wild hair.
3: Yeah.
2: So I had the privilege of representing Lute Olson, the famous basketball coach from the U of A that won the Olympics, won NCAA championship for the U of A, little U of A out in Tucson, Arizona, mm-hmm. you know. And so I was representing the coach Olson, and we had a chance. And I don't get the wrong impression. I don't rub shoulders with all the big, powerful people. It was just that he needed someone that was a specialist in a certain area that I do legal work in. So we were having lunch, and I said, Coach, can I just ask you a, you know, off the, you know, topic question? He goes, yeah. What was the success? What was the thing that you did that made it possible for you to win the gold medal in the Olympics for basketball and the NCAA championship? What was it? And he says, oh, he said, that's easy. I said, what is it? He said, get the best players. Okay? You get the best players, you're going to win. I mean, that's ingenious. And what it's exactly what Doris Kearns Goodwin said in her book, Team of Rivals. That's what President Lincoln did. He took all the best people and put it in the cabinet. Okay, so now we've got George Bush Jr. And then we've got after that Barack Obama. Super smart.
3: Yeah.
2: Great president. Would have been better if he had had a few more years of experience.
3: Yeah.
2: But, you know, he might have stepped back to go for, let Hillary take it, but because she might have defeated the senator from Arizona, you know, she might have been up to that. You never know. But Barack Obama, what a superstar! I mean, carries North Carolina, carries Florida, carries Ohio. Okay, his name is Barack Obama.
3: Who'd have thunk it?
2: He's a talent.
3: Mm-hmm.
2: He's what you call a talent, right? He's a talent.
3: Yeah.
2: I don't think that, you know, Larry Summers was a mistake. You know, he jumped into the Bush bailout a little bit too quickly. He was in a tough position to not do that. His attorney general was okay. But he was just, you know, he was good. He was very, very good, I think you'd have to say. And then after, you know, then Hillary's an incredibly talented person. She was selected by her fellow students to give the graduation commencement speech at her school. Mm-hmm. She's an environmentalist.
3: Mm-hmm.
2: I think she is. You think she is?
3: To some degree, sure. She would have made intelligent decisions. Let's put it that way, based right. on fact.
2: Okay. So then we elect the lawyer for or the president for the ignorant, the selfish, the vindictive.
3: Yep.
2: That's his legacy. But then crafty little Biden, you know, a man of salt of the earth, yep. super intelligent, surrounds himself with nothing but A1 players.
3: Yeah.
2: Does a great job, gets us through a, you know, a horrible, horrible crisis
3: the pandemic.
2: Trump dropped the ball on.
3: Mm-hmm.
2: It made it a lot worse. But he had one little problem. Age.
3: Yeah.
2: You know, age. And I keep thinking that, you know, he's still alive. And, you know, they say Woodrow Wilson wasn't up to it, but Woodrow Wilson ended up outliving Harding, which is kind of interesting. But, okay, so then Biden does a great job. He takes on Kamala Harris as an act of magnificent goodwill. He takes on Kamala Harris as an act of

0: Just pure. She was attorney general. I had a great deal of interaction with her office when she was the attorney general. She, you know, she did some things. She did some nice things, but she had a chance to do something as vice president. And, you know, being vice president can be very tricky. You know, Henry Wallace was vice president, and you know, he alienated people because he tried to do stuff, and he was replaced by Truman.
1: You're right.
0: But she had a record of never doing anything. She could never, they, she made up some baloney story about she brought some lawsuit when she was the attorney general, which didn't exist. She let corruption go by the wayside. She had a chance to really make a name for herself, but you know, she just didn't have the wherewithal. You know, she's a nice person. You know, she's an attractive person. She, you know, she look at, I mean, God, she got to be vice president. I mean, she had to do something right. But when she had that moment, it's like when Tom Brady came in. You know, because the first string quarterback got injured, Tom Brady came in, or one of the actresses, the understudy comes in when the star can't be found. That's your chance. That's your opportunity. That's when you can shine. She didn't shine. She didn't shine. You know, and then when she said, "Oh no, I like fracking," you like fracking?
1: Afraid to stick her neck out.
0: Are you kidding me? That was the time for you to stand up and say, "Look, I may lose Pennsylvania, but I am opposed to fracking, and fracking is not good for Pennsylvania in the long run. And we got to find a way to get around that." But you know, and she lost it anyway. Okay, and then you know, the Democrats need to ask themselves how to definitely argue. Oh, we're out of time. Oh my God. Oh, sorry. What a great conversation. Wonderful. I have to have you back. Talk of the Town. We'll see you next Saturday.
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0: Hello and welcome to Background Briefing, available 24/7 at backgroundbriefing.org. I'm Ian Masters and today we'll look into a number of stories and issues in the news. We'll begin with Sunday's elections in Brazil, which produced results incumbent President Lula da Silva running for his fourth non-consecutive term, called unexpected, with Bolsonaro's son Flavio ahead with 56 million votes to Lula's 53.7 million. We'll assess the chances of the son of the right-wing thug now in jail winning in the October 25 runoff following a rightward shift in recent Latin American elections in Colombia, Chile, and Honduras. Joining us from Brazil is James Green, Professor Emeritus of Brazilian History and Culture at Brown University and the President of the Board of Directors of the Washington Brazil Office. He has worked on issues related to Brazil for 50 years and is the author or co-editor of 13 books related to Brazil and Latin America. Then following Sam Altman of OpenAI's announcement that we should accept, quote, bad things from AI in exchange for, quote, the benefits of this technology, we'll examine Trump's refusal to heed the warnings from within the tech industry, which might end up being his most asinine legacy, with Sasha Abramsky, who writes the Authoritarian Watch column for The Nation. He's the author of several books, including Breadline USA, American Furies, The American Way of Poverty, and Chaos Comes Calling, The Battle Against the Far-Right Takeover of Small-Town America. His latest book is American Carnage, How Trump, Musk, and Doge Butchered the U.S. Government. And his latest article at The Nation's Authoritarian Watch we'll discuss is Trump is Trusting Tech Companies to Self-Police AI. What could go wrong? Then finally, we'll explore why Trump is so afraid of what is in the Epstein files he has fought so hard to suppress. Joining us to discuss if Trump loses the House and possibly the Senate in the November elections, he's likely to have Todd Blanche and Cash Patel destroy the incriminating documents, is David K. Johnston, a Pulitzer Prize-winning investigative reporter and best-selling author of The Making of Donald Trump. A 13-year veteran of the New York Times, he won the Pulitzer Prize, and his latest book is The Big Cheat, How Donald Trump Fleeced America and Enriched Himself and His Family. He's also a professor at the Rochester Institute for Technology and the co-founder of DCReport.org. And joining us now from Brazil is James Green, Professor Emeritus of Brazilian History and Culture at Brown University and the President of the Board of Directors of the Washington Brazil Office. Welcome to Background Briefing, James Green.
1: Great to be here.
0: Well, thanks for joining us, James. And obviously, the elections in Brazil over on yesterday, Sunday, were a sort of unpleasant surprise for the incumbent President Lula. He said something to that effect. I was unfortunately surprised. So what's your sense then of where things stand with this runoff on October the 25th?
1: Right. So the results were that Flavio Bolsonaro won 47% of the vote and Lula won 45.1%. So there's a margin of difference of 1.9%. And because neither of the two got an absolute majority of valid votes, there was a runoff election. And so there's several challenges here. The first challenge is that there were other candidates from the right and the far right running. They got about 8% of the votes. And one of the candidates in the past has said he would not support Lula or Flavio Bolsonaro, but it's not clear what will happen to his supporters. And it's speculated that the other supporters of the other candidates will break towards Flavio as opposed to Lula. And so that means that really more votes could go to Flavio than in the first round than to Lula, because there's no real significant sector on the left, to the left of Lula, that could bring new votes to him. So the big question then is, how do you reach out to people who didn't vote in the first round of the election and sending a message on an application? So there's 20% of the people who could have were eligible to vote did not vote, which is about 30 million people, including people over the age of 70 who are not required to vote but did not vote. So the left has a possibility of mobilizing among people or reaching out to people who didn't vote in the first round for whatever reason for them to vote in the second round. But it's going to be a very difficult uphill battle for Lula to win the elections on the second round. It's never happened before that the person who's leading in the first round, didn't win the second round in a presidential election since the return to democracy. So this is the challenge that the Workers' Party and the left has right now.
0: So is this to say then that there's a lot of disaffection in the electorate in Brazil, both for the right and the left?
1: So the country is very polarized, and I think this is an anti-establishment kind of vote to a certain extent for many, many people, much less ideological for some than it is. We're not satisfied with what the Workers' Party has done, even though unemployment is

0: gone down. We don't see an improvement in our lives on a day-to-day basis. This is what, you know, Biden faced 4 years ago, and this is what Trump is facing today. And I think this is something that's facing many ordinary, everyday voters in the country, that the cost of living has been much higher than they've been able to keep up with. Many people are in debt. Interest rates are high here. And so these are kind of day-to-day bread and butter issues, which have affected many voters, I believe. There's also extremely strong anti-Lula sentiment that's been generated over the years by the right and the far right. And a very strong evangelical Christian movement, which generally supports the right and the far right, that is very effectively mobilized. And so Flavio managed to mobilize his base of support very effectively, and the Workers' Party was not able to do it as well.
1: So does Lula have a similar problem with Trump? Of course, Trump is 80 years old, as well as Lula's being 80 years old. I don't know that Lula's losing it like Trump is.
0: There has always been a question about how old he is, and he needs to be replaced with someone much younger. But that really didn't become the most important part of the campaign. The most important parts of the campaign were rejection of what people consider to be a government that didn't fulfill its promises or its expectations, or from people who are just very strongly ideologically either tired of or against the Workers' Party and its program, or people who are very much in favor of a more conservative view of how Brazil should be organized and run over social questions, cultural questions, moral questions as well. So the big challenge now, and the problem with this election, is that there's no clear future front runner on the left to replace Lula. And this, if he loses, will be his last election. And so this opens the door for the right being in power, not just 4 years, but more than 4 years, which is extremely disconcerting.
1: But it looks as though the Liberal Party, Bolsonaro's party, increased its representation in the Senate from 15 to 28 seats, which is a pretty strong result. In fact, the strongest result since Brazil returned to democracy in 1985. They also secured 121 seats in the lower house, and that's up from 98 seats currently. So even if Lula were to make a comeback and win in the runoff election on October the 25th, he'd be facing a hostile parliament, would he not?
0: Right. And he knew that. I mean, this was expected by everyone. We didn't expect the Liberal Party, which is not a liberal party, just as that name. The names of political parties in Brazil have, in most cases, very little relationship to their actual political beliefs and program. But no, this was expected. And he had a rough time in the current Congress as well. What was the big concern was, would there be enough votes with this block to carry out impeachments, including members of the Supreme Court? Or even Lula. And I will be very honest with you. I think if Lula loses the election, I think this Congress will try at some point to try to carry out an impeachment against Lula. The first thing that Flavio will do is he'll pardon his father, or have the Congress pardon his father, release him from the 27-year sentence. He's currently under house arrest, and also the thousands of other people who are involved in the rioting that occupied the government buildings on the 8th of January in 2023 after Bolsonaro lost the election. And that's a real defeat for democracy in Brazil, because for the first time, after having had a dictatorship for 21 years, the Supreme Court ruled against revolting military and civilians, including the former president, Jair Bolsonaro, and actually put them in jail. Whereas during the military regime, which tortured indiscriminately its detainees, not a single member of the military was ever punished for the crimes against humanity that they committed because of an amnesty law that was later upheld by the Supreme Court. It's going to be a big setback for not only human rights, but social justice as a whole. The social programs that the Workers' Party has developed and strengthened over the years, some of which people think of them as something that is just a given, and they don't really understand that it's not only something that was founded and developed in many cases by the Workers' Party, but can be taken away by the far right. And I think we're going to see, much like in the United States, if Flavio wins the election, the same playbook, closer connections to the U.S., turning over the making deals with the United States to be able to turn over rare earth minerals to the United States without really any significant benefit to Brazil, alignment with the far right throughout Latin America in the Shield of the Americas, and really dismantling many of the social programs that have made a big difference in the reality of the country and the kind of the diminishing of poverty and misery in the country.
1: So in terms of the possibility or the likelihood of impeachment against Lula if he loses, Bolsonaro's team are trying to link Lula to the biggest bank fraud case in Brazilian history, where there was a payout of $8 billion to about 800,000 victims. It turns out that actually, if anybody should go to jail, it's the Bolsonaro people.
0: Exactly. No, and Lula has not been implicated at all. But the problem is that one of the people that was involved in some very strange ways receiving resources from this bank was Alexandre Moraes, who was a Supreme Court justice who actually oversaw the trial of Bolsonaro. And there's a big move to want to impeach him. I'm not sure that there'll be the votes in the Congress to do that. There could be. The problem with this is that this banker basically paid off many, many people across the board, not only politicians, but also members of the Supreme Court. So there are actually five members of the Supreme Court in some way or another are implicated in this corruption of this bank that went bankrupt and has caused the loss of billions of dollars. It's across the board, though. I mean, it's not just people on the left, it's people on the right. And so it might be very hard for Bolsonaro and his supporters to actually end up successfully go against some members of the Supreme Court and not others. But regardless of that, four members, there's one seat a vacant in the Supreme Court now. Lula was not able to place. And now there will be four people up in the next 4 years because of term of age limitations in Brazil. People are forcibly retired after a given age. And so Flavio Bolsonaro, if he wins, will have a way to entirely reshape the Supreme Court and turn it into something that is extremely conservative and supports conservative movements and ideologies and ideas in the country.
1: So let's look at this in the broader context of a rightward shift in Latin America and South America. Colombia, of course, drifted to the right in its June the 21st elections, and Honduras last November. And now there's a possibility of Brazil. What's driving that? I mean, it's also happening, of course, in Europe with the AfD gaining in Germany and the National Front in France, etc. What's the local flavor of why the right is in a resurgence?
0: So there are many, many reasons for this, and I could probably list 20 different factors involved in it. It's a very complex question, but one of them, I think since the end of the Soviet Union, in Latin America and especially Brazil, there remained a very strong kind of Marxist left that had a certain amount of support and very strong anti-American sentiment, which kind of reinforced that, combined with a social democracy model, which has not been able to meet the needs of the country because the country is kind of tied in a structure that prevents the kinds of social democracy programs fully funded that could really address people's needs. Now, Lula has done that to the extent possible. But for example, it's been impossible in Brazil to tax the rich. And they don't get taxed. Who gets taxed is the middle class and the lower classes. And there's a lot of sentiment against that. Lula is facing, as in many parts of Latin America, the economic crisis, in part due to the international oil crisis, but also other factors in that regard. The tariffs have caused disruption, including in Brazil. And in fact, some people on the right make the argument that Flavio, having good relations with the White House, will be able to negotiate good tariffs between the two countries. I'm not sure that will happen, but we'll see if that is the case, if Flavio actually wins the elections. So to a certain extent, the left has not been able to meet the needs of ordinary people, but they have promoted a notion that they are doing that, and they promise a lot, and then people get frustrated when it doesn't happen. I mean, that's one of the many different reasons that's going on. I think we're in a continental shift to the right, and maybe a world shift to the right, which is extremely alarming. And we see the trends in Europe as well. And I'm not sure how long that will last. Obviously, the United States is in a different dynamic right now, in part because Trump has not fulfilled a single of his promises and carried the country into a war that's extremely unpopular and causing the economic disruption of the economy in the United States. And I think, although that's had an impact on Latin America, it's not as great as it is in the United States. Brazil has more oil reserves and more energy sources than just relying on importing of petroleum from abroad. But these are some of the many factors, I think, that are leading not only to be a shift in the right in Brazil, but a shift in the right in Latin America as a whole. And hopefully, over a period of time, this process will play out, and then there'll be a more of a shift to the left again as a new generation of leftists articulate plans and programs that are real, that can actually be implemented and meet the needs of ordinary people.
1: So what's the explanation then for the emergence of the evangelical vote? I think they call it the Pentecostal vote in
0: right.
1: Brazil.
0: So until the 1970s, 80s, 90% of Brazilians would have declared themselves either Catholic or of another religion, whether it's Judaism or Muslim or an Afro-Brazilian religion called Candomblé. Today, so by historically mainstream evangelical or Protestant churches did missionary work in Brazil, the Assembly of God, the mainstream Methodist, Presbyterian, Unitarian, Congregationalists all had missionaries here. They set up schools, they built support. But in the 70s into the 80s is when they started to grow significantly. And in part that was because Pope John Paul II, who was the Polish Pope who came to power and basically undermined and the left wing of the Catholic Church that was following what we call now liberation theology and really involved in grassroots organizing and support of poor people. And when the liberation theology led church peoples, bishops, archbishops, and ordinary priests and nuns and lay people were sidelined by the conservative turn in the Catholic Church, this opened a space for the evangelical Christians, because many of these churches provide basic, not only spiritual responses to people's anxieties and their needs, but also objective networks, support networks, informational networks about where you can get a job, people supporting each other, going through difficult times. All of this the churches have offered when there was a vacuum within these poor communities with the withdrawal or the weakening of the left wing of the Catholic Church. And at the same time, in the case of Brazil, the Workers' Party in the late 80s and 90s was growing. And therefore, instead of continuing to do grassroots neighborhood organizing, their best members and militants were kind of sucked into local governments as bureaucrats or involved in union organizing or as officials. And then you kind of depleted this grassroots organizing, again, opening the spaces to the evangelical Christians who come in. And because also people have understood that a church can be a good business, there's hundreds of thousands, and I'm not exaggerating, of small storefront churches in every single poor community in the country, competing for members, competing for their 10% tithes, and they're small businesses that meet people's needs, and therefore they're very popular. And so I think this strength is real. It addresses people's economic and spiritual and emotional challenges and problems in life, and the left did not fill that gap, did not go into those places thinking that good social programs, neutrally given to everyone in the country, not based on political allegiance, would be the way that they would retain long-term allegiance of the poor to their parties, to their cause.
1: Well, it looks like the new American Pope has got a lot of work on his hand, right?
0: He certainly does. And I think it's not just a question of the Pope from the top, but really the grassroots organizing from below. Today, everyone who voted for Lula is in crisis and depression. They're hand wringing. They're writing on their WhatsApp, what went wrong? What went wrong? What do we do wrong? As opposed to doing what we remember from Joe Hill: don't mourn, organize. In other words, it is theoretically possible, although extremely difficult, because I think people are not prepared to do this, for every single Brazilian to find three people who didn't vote for whatever reason, because it was raining. For example, yesterday there was a downpour between 3 and 4 o'clock. The polls closed at 5. I know three people who didn't vote because it was raining. They all would have voted for Lula. So this question of really organizing the grassroots is essential. And it's the way people think of organizing today is posting among your friends on the internet, and somehow that will make everything fine. And it really is just speaking to other people in the same bubble, as opposed to talking to people across ideological lines or across social lines to see if you can convince people to vote one way or the other.
1: Well, James Green, I thank you so much for joining us here today.
0: It's my pleasure, Ian. Anytime.
1: We're going to take a brief station break and back looking into Sam Altman's announcement that we should accept bad things from AI in exchange for the benefits of this technology. So what could go wrong?

0: Welcome back. I'm Ian Masters, and this is Background Briefing, available 24/7 at backgroundbriefing.org. And joining us now is Sasha Abramsky, who writes the Authoritarian Watch column for The Nation and is the author of several books, including Breadline USA, American Furies, The American Way of Poverty, and Chaos Comes Calling, The Battle Against a Far-Right Takeover of Small-Town America. His latest book is American Carnage, How Trump, Musk, and Doge Butchered the U.S. Government. And his latest article at The Nation's Authoritarian Watch is Trump is Trusting Tech Companies to Self-Police AI. What could go wrong? Welcome to Background Briefing, Sasha Abramsky.
1: Good to be on again, Ian. Thanks for having me.
0: Well, thanks for joining us. And Sam Altman just of OpenAI just announced that we should accept, quote, bad things from AI in exchange for, quote, the benefits of this technology. Now, I take it that you are not reassured by Sam Altman's latest announcement.
1: Not remotely. I mean, these tech giants over the last 5 to 10 years have developed a technology that is quite clearly a Frankenstein's monster. There are benefits. I mean, it's no doubt that when you have that much computing power, you will create pattern recognition systems that can, for example, develop medicine quicker. There's no doubt about that. But what we are seeing at this point is time and again, the AI companies losing control of their own creations. And we're hearing these stories of rogue AI agents, of swarms of AI agents that are working out ways to coordinate and to collaborate, to do things that they weren't trained to do things that benefit them, not humanity. And that's extraordinarily dangerous. Now, I'm not a computer scientist. I'm not a physicist. You don't have to take my words for it. Take the warnings that are being given by people from within OpenAI or people from within Anthropic, people from within all of these different artificial intelligence research labs that are coming out in the last few months and saying, we've got a real problem here because there's no political regulation. It's this wild west free-for-all technologically. It's being promoted ad nauseum by the Trump administration, which thinks they can make a quick bang for the buck on it. And it's doing things that could be extraordinarily dangerous to humanity. And we're seeing these numbers bandied about by not maybe Sam Altman himself, but by Sam Altman's colleagues saying, well, yes, there's a 10% or there's a 20% chance that humanity will be extinguished in the next decade by AI. Well, that's an insane risk to take. If there was any disease out there and you were told you have a 10 to 20% risk, it will kill you if you go near someone who has that disease, you would stay away. But what Sam Altman is asking us to do is gamble with the future of humanity because he says, well, it may be that it will produce a good outcome. That's a fool's errand. And for Sam Altman to be saying that, I think it should all make, you know, give us chills down our spines.
0: Well, what I find frightening about this latest extinction event, given the prophecies from people inside the business, the AI world, that we could have an extinction event within 10 years as a result of AI. The last extinction event was Alamogordo, the atomic bomb, back in 1945. But that was a government program. That had massive government control over the scientists and over the technology. There's no government control over AI. These are Silicon Valley bros out on their own. There's no transparency. And I noticed at the press conference the other day with Trump at the White House, after he'd held this meeting with the top tech leaders, where he agreed, quote, that they must self-police. So Trump's standing there. They're all standing behind him. They don't say a damn thing. He's like a puppet. They're the power behind the scene, aren't they?
1: Well, I mean, any industry that is that powerful and is then told all you have to do is self-police, it's a recipe for disaster, because definitionally they're private corporations, definitionally they answer to their shareholders, definitionally they're in the business to make money, not to encourage the public good. Now, we can get carried away with all the sort of technological benefits of AI, of which there may be many, but at the end of the day, these are some of the wealthiest companies on earth, and they're looking to improve their bottom line. So for Trump to say, well, it's quite good enough for Sam Altman and Dario Maglie and Elon Musk and all the other tech leaders to self-police. We wouldn't do that with any other industry. If there was an industry that powerful, developing tools that potentially deadly, we would have international cooperation to make sure that that industry was developed responsibly. And instead, what Trump's doing is the exact reverse. They're asking for a hands-off approach. They're making it all but impossible for states to put in place their own regulations. They're putting all this diplomatic pressure on European allies and other allies to not regulate AI. And Trump is on record as saying, well, basically, the only thing we need is a high-intellect president. That he literally said that the other day, that that is what we need to regulate AI. Well, that's absolute nonsense. We need a regulatory system. We need kill switches that can prevent these technologies from going rogue. And we need protections to prevent those technologies destroying millions and maybe tens of millions of jobs over the coming years. Because that's the other thing. Even if there isn't a literal apocalypse, even if AI systems don't go rogue and take over nuclear command and control systems, even if AI doesn't go rogue and develop bioweapons that will kill millions of people, the more mundane risk is that AI just renders millions and millions of workers obsolete. And that's going to make a few people an awful lot of money, but it's going to make a lot of people immiserated. And that's the conversation we should be having over the coming years.
0: But isn't it clear that only a handful of people, these powerful oligarchs and their top scientists within these companies that have no transparency but enormous wealth, only they know what's going on? There's no.
1: I'm not even sure they know what's going on. The extraordinary thing about AI is these systems are so complicated, and these artificial neural networks are so complicated that the AI researchers themselves don't fully understand what's going on inside the AI systems. And there's an awful lot of people out there now within the AI community starting to say, well, maybe we're creating these things with a silicon consciousness. And, a few years ago, that was absolutely, off the charts, sort of crazy. Nobody serious a few years ago was saying that we were developing machines with a self-consciousness. But now some of the top researchers in the world of AI are saying we need to examine this. We're not quite sure how consciousness is generated. We don't know how it's generated in humanity. There's no scientist out there who can pinpoint exactly how human self-consciousness emerges. We can't physically locate it in the brain. We don't know whether it is a physical presence or is just literally this sort of miasma that gets created by other biological functions. Nobody knows that. Philosophers of mind don't know it. Scientists don't know it. Medics don't know it. Nobody can tell you exactly what human self-consciousness is. But we know it exists. We know that we are creatures that have a sense of self. And very, very intelligent philosophers and very intelligent scientists in the world of AI are now starting to say that there are signs that these machines that we are creating and these computer codes that we are creating are beginning to exhibit that kind of self-conscious, self-referential system. Well, again, that's pretty horrifying because any super intelligent being with self-consciousness will ultimately have its own agenda. I mean, that's what evolution tells us. Evolution isn't restricted to just the kind of evolution that generated humanity. If we create other creatures with a sense of self-consciousness, even if they're silicon-based, even if they're computer code-based, if they start thinking autonomously, we aren't necessarily going to have the means to rein them in so that they only serve humanity. And that's an extraordinarily short-sighted thing. Some of the best scientists in the world are now stampeding ahead to create a set of things. And I'm using that word because I can't think of a more precise word, but to create a set of things that may ultimately have a survival agenda different from humanity's. That's a huge risk we're taking.
0: So, Sasha, you write in your article at The Nation, Trump is trusting tech companies to self-police AI. What could go wrong? You say that Descartes' famous adage, "I think, therefore I am," is among the most important phrases ever written in philosophy. Just expand on that, if you will, in the last few minutes.
1: Well, I'm not a philosopher of mind, but I did study philosophy at university. And one of the most interesting philosophers I ever read was René Descartes. And Descartes sort of comes at knowledge and comes at the idea of self from a very skeptical stance. Would he start? His project is to break down everything and to get to a place of minimal certainty, and then rebuild knowledge from the ground up. And so he starts deconstructing everything. He starts breaking everything down. And he finally says, here's the bottom. Here's where I can't break it down anymore. The mere fact that I think, and the mere fact that I know that I think, is proof of my existence. I think, therefore I am. Well, if that's good enough for humanity, if these tech companies really are close to creating what they call AGI, artificial general intelligence, which basically means that they're creating machines that replicate or maybe even do it faster and better, the processes of thinking that humans do. At some point, those machines are going to become self-referential. Now, I do have a friend in England. He's a philosopher of mind. And he says, as long as they're disembodied, as long as it's just computer code and there's no physicality to it, they're not really going to be self-conscious because they have no engagement with the physical world. But the thing is, Elon Musk and other tech leaders are now talking about mass producing AI robots, mass producing robots with physical sensors so they can see and they can hear and they can otherwise physically interact with the world. And they have AI capacities. Well, at that point, you're getting perilously close to being able to create artificial thinking machines which have a physical presence in the world. And that's where I come back to what René Descartes was saying. If those machines are thinking and interacting with the world, there is something there ultimately that will be doing the thinking. And even if it's just generated by computer code, maybe at a certain point, we create such sophisticated systems that those systems in turn create a form of self-consciousness. In the same way as the human system got so complex that eventually a self-consciousness emerged out of the biological features of humanity. And I'm not saying that will happen. It could just be something in the realm of science fiction that never happens. What I'm saying is that there are senior figures in the world of AI who think that it can happen and think it poses an enormous risk to humanity if it does.
0: Well, just in closing, Putin once said that whoever controls AI will control the battlefield. And we already know, apparently, in this war between Ukraine defending itself against a Russian invasion, that the Ukrainians have sent out robots that have both killed people, and Russian soldiers have surrendered to a robot. So we're not that far away, are we?
1: No, we're not. And actually, last week, the Pentagon announced, or whatever it's called now, the Department of War, Pete Hegseth's organization announced last week a multi-billion-dollar investment in autonomous warfare. I think it was $74 billion is going to be spent on developing these autonomous warfare systems. And they put people in charge who, by no stretch of the imagination, should be in charge of working out what these machines can do without human input. But the two people he put in charge were Elon Musk, who, you know, look at his track record. He's a full-fledged white nationalist. He believes that empathy is, you know, civilizational suicide. He's one of the most irresponsible human beings. He uses his platform in the most irresponsible way. But Elon Musk is now one of the two people in charge of developing these autonomous warfare systems and structures. And the other one is Newt Gingrich, who spent a large part of his political career trying to blow things up just because he was bored. He's a flamethrower. And you put those two people in charge and you create autonomous warfare systems. Again, what could go wrong? Well, an awful lot could go wrong because you're empowering incredibly intelligent machines with incredible powers of warfare, and then you're taking humanity out of the equation.
0: Well, Sasha Abramsky, I thank you so much for joining us here today.
1: Ian, it's always a pleasure. Thank you.
0: We're going to take a brief station break and back exploring why Trump is so afraid of what is in the Epstein files he has fought so hard to suppress. And we were discussing whether or not, if Trump loses the House and Senate in November, he'll have Todd Blanche and Cash Patel destroy the incriminating documents.

0: Welcome back. I'm Ian Masters, and this is Background Briefing, available 24/7 at backgroundbriefing.org. And joining us now, David K. Johnston, the Pulitzer Prize-winning investigative reporter and best-selling author of The Making of Donald Trump, a 13-year veteran of the New York Times. He won the Pulitzer Prize, and his latest book is The Big Cheat, How Donald Trump Fleeced America and Enriched Himself and His Family. He's also a professor at the Rochester Institute of Technology and the co-founder of DCReport.org. And David will be joining me for a live conversation next Sunday, October the 11th at 6:30 p.m. at the New Parkway Theatre in Oakland. And a link to purchase tickets can be found on today's show description at backgroundbriefing.org or by donating to KPFA at 1-800-439-5732 or at kpfa.org for a pledge of $25 or more. Welcome to Background Briefing, David K. Johnston.
1: Well, good to be with you again, Ian.
0: Well, thanks for joining us, David. And on 60 Minutes over this weekend, Tom Tillis, outgoing Republican senator of North Carolina, warned of another January the 6th. So what's going on with our electoral system here in the United States? Because the Republicans can win an election by one vote and call it a mandate. But the Democrats have to win by a landslide in order to get into power. What's happened? Has the playing field been so tilted?
1: Well, there are a number of people high up in the economic order in this country, Peter Thiel and Elon Musk and Donald Trump being excellent examples, who simply do not believe in democracy, and they have no regard for their fellow Americans. They believe the purpose of this country is to make people rich, which is absolute nonsense. There's nothing in the Constitution to support that. And they're able to do what they've done because we have done a very poor job now for several decades of transmitting fundamental information to young people. Many high schools now, students don't read novels in English classes. They read a chapter or they watch the movie. And I know this from questioning my university and law and graduate business school students for the last 18 years. There's lots of surveys showing that many young people don't understand how our representative democracy works, and that many people think the president just declares something and that makes it law. And then they're aided in that belief by the Republican leadership in both the House and the Senate, where they have simply bent the knee to Donald Trump and, with some handful of exceptions, said, yeah, go do whatever you want to do. We're not going to hold you accountable. We're not going to have oversight. We're not going to require you to do what the Constitution says, which is that the president is there to carry out the directives of Congress, to execute what Congress wishes to be done, and to be commander in chief of the military. In contrast, Donald Trump said in his first term, I have an Article 2, that's the presidential section of our Constitution, I have an Article 2 that says I can do anything I want. It says nothing of the kind. And yet our national journalists who cover the White House did not push back about that. So a lot of people assume, because they've never looked at the Constitution, that, yeah, the president is a dictator.
0: Well, he's a dictator following a script that, just like Hitler published Mein Kampf, put it all out there and did exactly what he wrote about in Mein Kampf. Trump had Project 2025. And if you track his executive orders, they have literally, to the letter, followed that. So Trump himself seems to be only interested in self-glorification and enrichment. And you've written about it in The Big Cheat, How Donald Trump Fleeced America and Enriched Himself and His Families. But you have these people, particularly people like Russ Vought, Stephen Miller, who appear to be really running the country. Is that your understanding, David?
1: Yes, I think it's very clear that Donald has done what people do when they find themselves in way over their heads and have no idea what to do. So what has Donald been doing increasingly in his second term? Have you seen the drapes that they're going to put up in the new ballroom? Have you noticed the plastic with gold color paint that he's put all over the White House and in the Oval Office? I mean, we have to deal with the important issues like what color is the water in the reflecting pool in front of the Lincoln Memorial? He is focused on trivial things that relate to the area he has some knowledge of, real estate. And it's because, you know, he doesn't understand what he's doing on any substantive level whatsoever. By the way, he's also put pictures up of the dictators, Vladimir Putin and Xi Jinping, in the White House, which is an astonishing thing to do, whereas he won't hang the official portrait of Barack Obama. But Donald, I think, has come to realize that he's in way over his head, and so he's trying to turn attention to in his greatness and his glory by building these various projects, like the proposed 250-foot tall arch between the Lincoln Memorial and Arlington Cemetery. And to give you an idea of how much 250 feet is, I believe that's roughly twice the height of the Arc de Triomphe in Paris.
0: Well, you brought up Putin and Xi. It is extraordinary to think that Trump's foreign policy favors Putin, Xi, and the North Korean dictator Kim Jong-un, and he's attacking Canada next door, our friendly neighbor, and Ukraine, which is under attack by Russia. So it's totally topsy-turvy. I've, for over a decade now, been trying to find out what his real ties to Putin are, or how much Putin controls Trump. Do you have any thoughts on that?
1: Well, from the point of view of Vladimir Putin, Donald Trump is a valuable asset. I mean, I don't think that's beyond question at this point. Remember that Trump in Helsinki in May of 2000, I think it was 18, stood there with Putin and said that he did not trust the American intelligence agencies, but he took Vladimir Putin at his word. Can you imagine what would have happened if Barack Obama or Bill Clinton or Joe Biden had said that? I mean, the people at Fox News would have been demanding pitchforks and burning down the White House. Donald has been getting money put in his pocket by the Russians for almost roughly a half century. When it was still the Soviet Union, the Russians gave him a luxurious all-paid expenses trip to Russia. When he was selling apartments in Trump Tower, which opened in late 83 and mostly sold the apartments in early 84, there was a Russian who showed up to buy five apartments for cash. And I don't mean a check, Ian. I mean dollar bills. Five apartments, millions of dollars. And he brought physical cash. Donald, by the way, charged premium prices to be in his building. Why would you pay premium prices for what is, frankly, not a very luxurious building at all? It had vinyl floors and galley kitchens with linoleum tops. That's not luxury. Well, because there were only two high-rise, quote-unquote, luxury buildings in New York where they would take anybody. Olympic Tower, owned by the family, the Onassis family that Jackie Kennedy married into, and Donald's building. And Donald's building, Trump Tower, quickly filled up with all sorts of international criminals. That building is under constant close supervision by FBI counterintelligence. Well, maybe not now with Kash Patel, but historically, FBI counterintelligence, the New York Police Department's Organized Crime Bureau, Interpol, and other law enforcement agencies, because it is a nest of vipers, a nest of criminals. And Donald always pays attention to the people who put money in his pocket. You know, as he said publicly, what's not to like about the Saudis? They pay me $40 million for an apartment. Why shouldn't I like them? Which tells you the shallowness of his understanding of how the world works. So I can't say that Donald is an agent. I'm not sure that he's witting enough to be an agent, but he is absolutely an asset. And one last point on that. In May of 17, when he'd been in the White House 2 months, basically, 3 months, he, without public announcement, had Sergei Lavrov, the Russian foreign minister, and Sergei Kislyak, the Russian ambassador, plus a task, quote-unquote, news photographer, into the Oval Office, unannounced. And he proceeded to give some of our most closely guarded national security secrets to these two Russians, who are both skilled at spying. Shortly after this event, Russian state television ran video of a bunch of big burly guys bursting into a meeting in a Kremlin office around a long table, typical government sort of meeting, going up to the guy at the head of the table, throwing a bag over his head, and he was never seen or heard from again. Intelligence services in other countries have told journalists who cover security issues that Trump said, hey, in essence, hey, I know everything that's going on in the White House. I got this guy named so-and-so, and he's telling us everything. That's how totally lacking in respect for the position and the office of the presidency and the security of the American people Donald Trump is.
0: Well, there was, of course, a CIA spy inside the Kremlin who was the chief of staff to the deputy foreign minister, who was in and out of Putin's office and sending stuff to the CIA. When Trump got elected, he said to the CIA, you got to get me out of town, because the minute Trump gets an intelligence briefing, he'll tell the FSB and the SVR about me and my family will be executed. So they exfiltrated him and his family through Macedonia to a safe house in Virginia. And when Devin Nunes was in charge of the House Intelligence Committee, working with Kash Patel and Ezra Cohen-Watnick, somebody, and it's assumed that it was Patel, called the CNN and the other networks and gave them the address of the safe house. And they showed up, and they had to put this guy and his family, Oleg Smolenkov is his name. They had to put him in witness protection along with his family. And he never got to testify before the Mueller committee. And of course, Trump and Patel and company kept playing up the Steele dossier.
1: Right.
0: When in fact, that was a red herring, a distraction. The real goods would have been very useful had Smolenkov been able to testify. So,
1: well, and further evidence of that, Evan, is that shortly after this meeting in the Oval Office, which the Russians revealed took place, not Trump, intelligence services in a number of countries, including the Netherlands, the UK, Israel, if I remember correctly, and Australia, let out to national security reporters in those countries that they were going to pull back on what they tell the United States because they can't trust Trump. And I it's fascinating that, you know, I was alive and was a little boy when the McCarthy era was going on. So I just have the vaguest recollections of that, but it was terribly intimidating. And it was all these claims that people on the left or even the center, Dwight Eisenhower, a president in the 1950s, were Soviet agents. And who does it turn out actually has been helping the Russians? People on the right, people like Kash Patel and Donald Trump and Devin Nunes. That should be the thing that should wake a lot of people up. There is a lack of loyalty to the United States by these people because they're about money, Donald Trump and Devin Nunes. That should be the thing that should wake a lot of people up. There is a lack of loyalty to the United States by these people because

0: And there's no question that Trump is moving heaven and earth to cover up whatever's in those files. There's 3 million documents still have not been released. Even Trump's on and off friend, Elon Musk, said that Trump doesn't want these Epstein files released because he's all over them. And just the other day, at a golfing event, somebody in the crowd yelled out to Trump, "You're an effing pedophile, Donald." And similarly, at a Ford plant, a worker said something similar. I'm just wondering whether that is at the heart of the real story here, because compromat, if the Russians have it on him, it, most people say, well, it's water off a duck's back. Look what happened with Access Hollywood. You can't really, this guy is Teflon. But I think if it were revealed that Trump were a pedophile, I think that would move the needle. And there's a great deal of evidence to suggest that that's very, very likely the case. And more recently, this horrible guy in the White House, who's a special envoy, Paolo Zampoli, his ex-wife, who was trafficked by Epstein at the age of 17, she is in Brazil. Zampoli used his White House connections to have her deported so he could have custody over their son. She recently went public and warned Melania that I will expose your husband as a pedophile. And, of course, to preempt that, Melania made this bizarre 6-minute press conference at which she took no questions. So I know this is something that the press doesn't want to go near, but to my mind, it's the only thing that makes any sense in terms of compromat.
1: Well, so there's been some very good press coverage of this. Julie K. Brown at the Miami Herald has done the most extraordinary work. She's the one who found all these records showing the sweetheart deal and the cover-ups that went on. And there's been some excellent reporting in the New York Times and in some of the websites around the country. But no, you don't tend to see this on the network news, which is where a great many people get their news coverage. Donald would not be working so hard to hide those 3 million records if there's nothing there. And he knows perfectly well that there is solid material there. We have good reason to believe there are videotape and photographic evidence of Donald Trump raping girls as young as 12. We have credible under oath testimony from a number of these now women in their 30s and 40s about this. And it's consistent with Donald's other public statements. One of the things I worry about, Ian, is that after we get the vote results next month, the Democrats are going to move to force release of the rest of these documents. Will Todd Blanche, Donald's personal lawyer who now runs the Justice Department, destroy these documents? The penalties for destroying the evidence are bupkis compared to the penalties for absolute undeniable proof that Donald Trump is a serial child rapist. And by the way, if the documents do get out, you know what you're going to hear right away. Well, we didn't release these because they're all doctored. They're AI. There was no AI when these documents were made. Not the kind we think of as AI. But yes, I think the overwhelming motivating factor with Donald is protecting himself from his own behavior, and particularly his behavior with underage children. And by the way, remember, in my book, Temples of Chance, which is about how corporate America, with the help of the government, replaced the mob as the owners and operators of casinos, and so that spread gambling all across the country. I name, because they were in the public record, 12, 13, and 14-year-old children who didn't just gamble in Donald's casinos. Some of them were given hotel rooms, limousine rides, and in one case, a line of credit. Now, a dolled up 18-year-old young woman or young man with a fake ID might be able to get on the floor of a casino because they're a little lax. Okay, but 12-year-olds? Nobody mistakes the most precocious 12-year-old. You know, the boy in sixth grade who had a beard, or the girl who had a complete figure in sixth grade, for a 21-year-old.

0: they were targeting these kids because they had money to gamble until they had run through all of their money. When I asked Donald about this back in, I think it was 89 or 90, he just looked at me and said, I paid a fine. I mean, there's no, oh, that was a terrible thing. We shouldn't have children gambling in the casinos. Or I'm so glad that this came to light. I fired the people who granted the line of credit and gave these little children. No, it was, I paid a fine. There is no conscience in this man. He is a sociopath. And that he's covered that up with all of his braggadocio and his appeals to, as he loves to say, the poorly educated.
1: Well, David, again, David K. Johnson will be joining me for a live conversation next Sunday, October the 11th at 6:30 p.m. at the New Parkway Theater in Oakland. A link to purchase tickets can be found in today's show description at backgroundbriefing.org or by donating to KPFA at 1-800-439-5732 or at kpfa.org for a pledge of $25 or more. I thank you for joining us here today, David K. Johnson.
0: Ian, thank you, and I hope people come and bring a notebook because I'm going to talk about what the Democrats have to do if they're going to take the country away from these anti-democratic, anti-freedom Republicans, the Trump-publicans.
1: And this has been Background Briefing. I'm Ian Masters. 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And I'll be back again tomorrow with another Background Briefing. Bye for now.

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4: Hello, listeners, friends, welcome to The Picnic. This is The Electric Picnic, a show about poetry, prose, and spoken word. And I have three guests today. We're going to be talking about haiku and other interesting things. I'll start with Carrie Lynn Vale, who's one of my guests today. Carrie, tell us a little bit about your writing and your background and your involvement with KNSJ Social Justice Radio.
5: Well, I have to say it would be your fault that I've been involved with KNSJ. I've been you've interviewed me, and I had the great fun and your generosity of letting me host and interview other poets. I think maybe three times, which I enjoyed immensely. And I am aware of you as a poet because we both do the Oasis Poetry Workshop on Thursdays with Sarita at Grossmont Center, which has been quite illuminating for me. I know you've been writing poetry a lot longer than I have, but I've been published via that connection and made these connections with you through doing that workshop with Sarita, which is really great.
4: And Carrie, you're here with your stepfather, Lloyd Lickert, who's also a very interesting poet. He reads some wonderful rhyming poems. And Lloyd, I'll let you talk about your involvement with haiku at the Mission Valley YMCA, if you would.
6: Sure. I got involved in haiku simply as a means for stimulating the brain as a brain exercise. You know, you go to the Y and you exercise everything else and build everything else up. And I thought of this would be a good program for the Y to actually exercise the brain. Now, I was thinking a lot, how did I ever start haiku myself? And I don't really remember, except somewhere I read about haiku and the 5-7-5 combination of syllables. And I'm more into numbers. And so that sort of fit my mind, fit my thing. And I thought, well, this is really nice. It's something I can do. Take a few minutes, sit back, look at it, and say, hey, I created something, whether it be good or bad, but I did it. And I don't have to spend a whole lifetime trying to accomplish what I set out to do. So that's basically how I got involved in it. And I went to got the program set up at the Y, and it's been about 9 years now, minus COVID. But it's grown and steadily grows, and now it's growing faster than I ever expected. So That's basically it.
5: And may I just interject, Susan? Lloyd and I taking care of my mother who had Alzheimer's. And so this was the bond that was really strong that made us focus and be super aware of brain health and since he won't toot his own horn, Lloyd is also a professional dancer, a novelist, a musician, and composer.
4: And
5: he's quite a Renaissance man.
4: Very charming, I must say, too. I'm chuckling because you're saying, and I love this because there are two family members close to us who are experiencing dementia and onset of Alzheimer's. And you said how it can help your memory, but you can't remember how you got into haiku.
5: Well, see, all the more reason to do it.
4: Keep writing. Yeah, I love to write haiku. We'll talk more of that later. I want to get to Brian Reiser, who's been patiently sitting here. And Brian, how do you fit into this whole thing?
7: I found the group, I believe it was in February of 2023. I had just become a Y member. And I looked at the board of activities and it said haiku group. And I saw it was starting now. So it was 12:30 on a second or fourth Friday. And I went to the group and I went to the group and I met Carrie and I met Lloyd and some of the other regular attendees, and they made me feel at ease, and Lloyd's prompts and instruction were clear and easy to follow. And I quickly began to like the format of five syllables and seven and five. It doesn't need to rhyme. Doesn't have to have any rhyme scheme. And so then it's just a matter of making the syllables fit and substituting words or changing word order. It also doesn't need to be in punctuated sentences that we would normally write or speak. It can be abstract or fragmented. And as long as it conveys some type of message, it's valid. And everyone in the group is encouraging and offers feedback, and I think it's been wonderful, and it's led to other activities, such as joining the choir and having a lot of fun and good socialization doing that as well.
4: Yeah. So, Brian, I perceive that you're a bit younger than the other three of us.
7: I turned 56 in August.
4: That's young. And so in the haiku class, do you find that it appeals mainly to seniors or participants of all ages?
7: It tends to be the demographic, my age and above. Today we had somebody new join us, and I think Nick is probably in his 30s.
4: Uh-huh.
7: So it's open to anyone. I just think for some reason it's been mainly older folks, but I like hanging out with sassy older folks. They have the best stories.
5: Well, the young man that came today is a veteran that worked in how do you call it? Making the mines not blow up. And I guess,
7: DOD.
5: He suffered an injury that snapped his leg in half. And he met one of the other haiku poets on a treadmill. And he came in and he enjoyed it very much, as we did enjoy him.
4: Yeah, well, Carrie Lynn, we are officially sassy. I'll take that. I was remarking earlier, too, and I want to share this with all of you out there, that haiku is very portable. And by that, I mean, I might not remember a long poem that I've written if I'm just walking the dog or around the neighborhood, but I can pretty much keep 17 syllables in my brain. And then when I get home, I can sit down and, put it down on my computer or on my phone. And so I like that very much, too. And it kind of feels like you're putting the pieces of a puzzle together. I find myself starting with a line, and then I maybe move the line to the end. And then, like getting a good haircut, you're kind of trimming and shaping, and pretty soon there you are. Let's start with you, Lloyd. Would you read a haiku or two or three or four for us?
6: Sure. Tall stemmed dandelions, their yellow blossoms upward, catch a breath of sun. Unclad statue sits, unfazed in thinking posture, through the stormy weather.
4: Mm-hmm.
6: The day is brighter.
4: I made an unclad statue.
8: Naked. Yeah, in his birthday suit.
6: The day is brighter. Life's a little lighter. Songbird serenade.
4: Very nice. Now, did you have pictures for the naked statue and the dandelions?
6: I think on the dandelions, we had a field of flowers.
4: Mm-hmm. Mm-hmm.
6: The naked statue sits outside on my patio. And the day, of course, comes all the time.
4: Yeah. And you know, whether it's dandelions or whatever flowers, you could look at a picture of roses and still make whatever.
6: Sure.
8: Although the syllables count. Roses, one syllable. Dandelions, what? Dandelions. Four, yeah. I suppose.
4: Yeah. Rhododendron would work. Carrie, how about you? Got some poetry today.
8: Well, I didn't bring anything fancy. I brought in what we did in our homework today. So the words that we got for this week were reach, rebel, and ready. So what we have to do is we have to take one of those words and we have to put it in a haiku. And we all do the same thing. So you get all these multitudinous different takes on a different on the same word, which is fun. And then sometimes I do a trifecta, and that is where I use all three words if I can in one haiku. So this one, I think, is a trifecta. Grizzled chin, bull's eye, reach for musket ball, ready. Murder of crows fly.
4: Oh, you're back in the Civil War.
8: Well, because we had the cannon image on this week's hand up.
4: Yeah. Yeah, all these connections. Isn't it just so fun to think of how all the neurons are running around? Did you write to that prompt today, Brian? Reach.
7: Oh, yes.
4: Reach.
7: I wrote one since we've been on the call, because for our next group, which I believe is October the 8th, one of the prompts is a picture of a hammock. And I remembered something funny. A late friend of mine, Colin Pierce was his name. We were in my brother's backyard, and he looked around the side of the house, and my brother had a hammock set up back there. He says, "Oh, is this your own little Shangri-La?" And so when I saw the picture of the hammock, I remember that story and I remember my friend. Hammock hangs empty, awaiting those seeking rest, backyard Shangri-La.
4: Beautiful. La, la, la, la, la.
7: Yeah, it's fun. One that we had with a prompt today, Lloyd gave us the prompt, drifting mindlessly. So that was our first line. My second line is, he fell into the fountain, staring at his phone.
8: And then mine, drifting mindlessly, desire, no destination, peace, no objective.
4: Wow, you guys really stick to the formula. I wanted to talk about, so you're writing, correct me, I think you guys are the experts on haiku. The traditional Japanese style would be five syllables, seven syllables, five syllables.
8: Right.
4: So 17 syllables altogether. But I think I've heard this from Sarita in our poetry workshop, that the American haiku can be shorter, longer. It might be between 15 and 18 syllables. You may not even have five across on the first line. You know, you could vary that sort of design. Do you find
8: it's true. But since Lloyd was making an exercise class, it's like lifting weights. You know, we had to do five, a set of five, a set of seven, a set of five. Yeah. Although he does like tacos, which is five syllables, seven syllables, five syllables, seven syllables.
4: Uh-huh.
8: And so we stay in the format, not because we're too highfalutin, just because we're trying to actually use the structure as a means of exercising our gray matter, as Poirot would say.
4: Did you say the form where you have a 5-7-5 and then 7-7, is there a name for that form?
6: That's a tonka.
4: A tonka.
6: Yeah, T-O-N-K-A.
4: Right, a tonka. Uh-huh.
7: That's when we have a little more to say, or we generally write a tonka in response to the word prompt, or I should say the picture prompt. It's just a chance to stretch a little bit when you have a little more that you want to say that you don't want to shoehorn into three lines.
4: Yeah,
7: so it's nice to be able to add a 7-7 and flesh it out. And we do that sometimes.
8: And Lloyd will write a series of haikus that create a story in which each haiku must also be able to stand on its own alone.
4: Oh.
8: So that makes it, you know, he increases the difficulty of the exercise, you know, for fun. So you can do your extra credit work. I tend to be the lazy one. complain.
4: Thank you for helping me recall that term, tonka. I know it was in a class before. Thank you. Also, you know, I've read some of Basho, the Japanese haiku writer, and he incorporates nature, the famous one about the frog jumps in the water, splash, something like that. But can haiku just be about your daughter and your dog? Does it have to have trees and birds and water?
8: Well, I'll just interject quickly. I too love Basho. One of my favorite Basho haikus is, woke up this morning, couldn't see Mount Fuji. Interesting. And so the origins of Japanese haiku was on reflections of nature. And as you say, there's been so many evolutions thereof, and being in an urban setting, and also, you know, just not really so much focusing on the classical basis of the poetry form, but on the desire to exercise our brain.
4: Mm-hmm.
8: We don't worry too much about where you pull it out of.
4: Another element I'm noticing is there seems to be something very thought-provoking. Like, woke up this morning, couldn't see Mount Fuji. Interesting.
8: Right.
4: So something's going on there. There's a mist, or...
8: Right.
4: Or he's not really awake, or that just kind of leads us to someplace else that's not even in the text.
8: Deep.
4: Another
8: one of his is, after a year of giving each other nothing, we collide with flowers in our hands.
4: Hmm.
8: He's a lovely.
4: Beautiful. Oh, yeah.
8: Lovely poet.
4: Collide with flowers in our hands. Right there, you're thinking colliding with flowers in your hands. Yeah. Everybody's going, yeah.
7: Well, there's a juxtaposition there, because colliding can be seen as violence, but flowers indicate peace or love in these feelings of nature. And so sometimes it is the juxtaposition. And I like that we don't steer in the direction of any particular subject matter. We're concerned with the structure, which is 5-7-5. And as I may have mentioned before, a little bit of structure is the right amount of structure for me. If I have no structure at all, it's pages of scribble in my own encrypted handwriting, which is great, but then I can take it and edit it and change it around. The structure of the haiku 5-7-5 causes me to be economical, or as I read somewhere, make every word do work.
4: Mm-hmm.
7: So you delete a lot of the ands and the thes, and you get to the essence of what you're trying to say without regard to necessarily being about cherry blossoms or the seasons. It could be. It could be about anything at all. It could be what you had for breakfast today.
4: But there's so many layers, and that also that line about we collide with flowers in your
8: blossoms in our hands.
4: Blossoms, and we've got the personal pronoun your. It's not just it's not just a basket of flowers. They're in your hands. You could just keep analyzing and analyzing. Very fun. 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This is Social Justice Radio, all volunteer, people powered. I'm Susan Taylor, the host of this show, The Electric Picnic, a show about poetry, prose, and spoken word, and haiku. Today with my guests, Carrie Lynn Vale and Lloyd Lickert and Brian Reiser. So I hope you're taking notes on what a tonka is. There will be a quiz at the end. That's five syllables, seven syllables, five syllables, seven, seven. Or just go with the 575 or Americanize it and just do 12 words.
8: Yeah.
4: There's a wonderful website called Haikuniverse, HAIKUNIVERSE. And I get, I'm sent a haiku every single day, and it's very easy just to hit the submit button attached to that, and you can submit a haiku there. And they keep them in their archives for 6 months. They get hundreds of entries every day on Haikuniverse, haikuniverse.com. And then you'll be surprised in a few months they come back and they say, I'm so sorry, you know, we had so many submissions, we weren't able to accept yours, but keep trying. Or you'll be surprised and you open it up and there's your haiku. And, so it's a very good discipline every day. And I would recommend that. It's run by Rick Lupert, who also does the Poetry Highway. But that's a good place to practice. What if we had you, Lloyd, throw out a prompt that the others haven't heard yet today, and give us 3 minutes, and we'll write. Would you want us to write a tonka or a haiku?
6: Oh, I think a haiku will be fine.
4: Okay.
8: Well, I guess you could give us a prompt from next week, right?
6: Actually, when we do the prompts, what I actually do, Susan, is I give everybody a five-syllable line.
4: Okay.
6: And that five-syllable line has to be one of the lines in the haiku.
4: All right.
6: So let me give you a...
8: So it can be the top line, the bottom line, or you can add two syllables and it could be the middle line.
6: Right. Mm-hmm. Trapped, this is the five syllables. In their bondage. Trapped in their bondage.
4: Okay, I got that typed on my phone. So, everybody ready with that?
8: Oh, yeah.
6: Yep.
4: Okay, thank you.
9: So listeners, while we do this, you'll see around our class us using our fingers to count our syllables.
4: Oh, yes.
7: Call that a haiku hand. 1, 2, 3, 4, 5, 6, 7.
8: So I'm ready when you are. Are you ready, Lloyd?
6: Sure.
8: Are you good?
4: Can you give me a couple more seconds?
8: Absolutely.
4: Carrie, sing a song, please.
7: We'll start with you guys, and we'll come back around to you when you're ready.
4: Okay.
7: Let it rip, Carrie. Or Lloyd.
8: Oh, okay.
9: Trapped in their bondage, rescue dog sniffs life cries. Nepal quake rescue.
6: Mine's a little bit sad. Trapped in their bondage, they finally reached the depth of degradation.
7: They were trapped in their bondage, refusing to consider that they might be wrong.
4: Okay, mine is silent blue eggs. Silent blue eggs nest, beloved bondage. lovely trap in my backyard.
8: Chirp, chirp.
6: Okay, do you want to be in class?
8: Uh-oh. Here comes the teacher.
7: Syllable count check.
6: Syllable check.
4: I have too many?
6: Yeah.
4: 2, 3, 4. 1, 2, 3, 4, 5, 6, 7, 8, 9, 10, 11, 12, 13, 14, 15. I'm seeing 17.
8: But it's got to be 5 on the first line, 7 on the second, and 5 on the third.
4: Yes. Beloved bondage lovely, silent blue eggs nest, trap in my backyard.
7: Boom.
8: Has she got it there, Brian?
7: Checks out. 1, 2, 3, 4, 5.
8: Some of us are good counters, some of us are not. But and this is where the social interaction and back and forth goes, and we problem solve and work together, and we have a lot of fun doing that. And with the also with the caveat of the reminder of the harder it is and more challenging it is for you to do, the more neural pathways and parking spots you're making. So it is a good thing to count on your fingers, to stretch and move things around. All that is good to great.
4: Does anyone get argumentative?
8: No.
6: No. As we get into it, I'm amazed at how many words we find that have two or three syllables in the same word.
4: Ah, yeah.
6: And it all has to do with the pronunciation, how you pronounce the word.
7: Mm-hmm.
6: So we go by how they pronounce the word.
4: Uh-huh.
8: Oh, well.
6: Because it always comes up. People will say, no, that's two syllables. No, that's three syllables. So we look it up and it's two or three syllables.
8: Oh, okay. So we don't argue. We quibble. And there are several retired teachers, and I pull out my phone, and there are English pronunciations of a word, and then there are American pronunciations of the word. And the Americans, scofflaws that they are, will frequently go down to two syllables versus three, whereas the English are more highfalutin, and they will say all of the syllables. But if it's in the dictionary both ways, it's allowed. If we can't look it up and find it, then we have to fix the syllable count. And would you say that's our general rule of thumb, Lloyd?
6: Sure. Yeah.
4: Oh, just to be clear, if you started with a word like discrimination, which is five syllables, discrimination, it's okay to have the first line be only one word?
6: Oh yeah.
7: Yes.
8: Oh, yeah.
7: I did it just now with degradation.
8: Yeah, Lloyd loves that. Like today, I did one that, let's see, mine was, one of the words that was in our prompt today, and so Brian and Lloyd will have a poem for the same word, was rebel. And so my rebel haiku was, infant me rebels, puts off my chores, which wastes time, procrastination. So procrastination, five syllables, one word, last line. And you could, and with the rebel, it's interesting. It could be rebel or it could be rebel. Uh-huh. Same word, different meaning. So you can really play around.
7: And I realized with Lloyd's poem he shared a moment ago, I believe he said his degradation. So he added a syllable to a four-syllable word to make five. You know, an example of a word would be every or every. And if you spell it out, E-V apostrophe R-Y, and say every, like or instead of over, you can tweak the syllable count based on how you want it to sound when read. And, you know, we spiritedly debate about these things, I would say. We don't fight. I was joking today, we're going to have fist fights out in the parking lot over how many syllables in a particular silly word. But we don't take ourselves too seriously, and that's a big part of the fun of it.
4: That would work with the word different, too.
7: Different, yes. Or different.
8: Yeah, different, yes.
7: Yeah.
4: And I used to go to an open mic with a wonderful local poet who recently passed away named Jim Marino.
8: Oh, and yes.
4: He was from Florida, and he would talk about his poems. He'd just say, how many poems, how many yeah, it was like poi, like an a Hawaiian French dip, poi, poems. So yeah, different dialects would be different too, different
7: dialects. And we embrace those differences. You know, it gets pretty boring when everybody's always doing exactly the same thing. You know, we have poetic license. We have different pronunciations. We all come from different places or have lived in different places. So, you know, I saw a prompt pop up a moment ago about, you know, backstories. I mean, it's things that have happened in our lives, places that people have been to. Somebody shared a story today about someone who was in Vietnam and would be dropped off at an opium den. And they said, pick me up in 2 days from the Jade Lily, you know, and it evoked all these memories of war, escaping war, the horrors of that, addiction. And this is just something that one of our members shared with us today. It comes from all kinds of experiences. And a big part of the fun for me is seeing where that prompt is going to take me. I don't know what's going to come up, but I tend to brainstorm it and have, you know, kind of a cloud of words. And then I start to pick out key phrases and start to assemble them. And finally, you get it to the word count and to have the feel that you want. And then you're done and walk away.
4: I've also found that reading poetry leads me to do a lot of research and investigation. Somebody, for instance, will mention a place, and maybe they mention Mekong River, and you start to think, oh, yeah, what was that history?
7: So I can share one. I had seen a special on PBS sometime in the past year. It was about the people who live at high altitude in Peru, and their main crop is potatoes. And some of them are toxic, so they gently roll them beneath their feet and leave them overnight and let the toxins leach out. And then they can boil them, and then they become edible. And in doing a little bit of poking around, inspired by this documentary, I found that there's a particular variety of potato. It's called Cachun Huacachi, potato variety, one of 4,000. Mountainous Peru, where other crops do not grow. A pre-marriage test. If a bride-to-be peels these tubers too slowly, the wedding is off.
8: So that's a perfect example of what the class ends up like, you know, because as we go around the rectangle, in this instance of the way the seating is, there's all these little side stories and excursions that go this way or that according to, you know, like his reference about the gentleman talking about the U.S. official that would go to Vietnam, would make his soldier driver take him over to Thailand to this opium den for 2 days before he flew back. He'd have to drag him out. You know, so there's all these little side stories.
4: And don't we need that? Everybody's on social media, or they're just isolating because they have a virus, you know, but we do need all that to get to know each other. I think
8: I was saying, you know, Brian's a very smart guy. And, you know, and I would think that we have a very clever, I think the room is very bright. But we also have someone from the homeless population.
4: Mm-hmm.
8: And that doesn't mean because you're homeless that you're not bright. It means that we have a diversity socioeconomically and background-wise in the group, which is great.
4: Carrie, describe what you mean by when you hear somebody who writes haiku very well. So you say Brian's a very smart person. So what? What in his writing makes you think he's smart?
8: Well, first of all, he's very facile, and he has an excellent vocabulary, and his knowledge base is wide. He's a wide, you know, he's one of those people that just seems to know something about everything because he's a curious person. I mean, I would love for you to ask him to read the little poem haiku that his son wrote, because his son is sharp as a tack, and he's just a kid. And the, you know, $10 words that kid just blithely bounces about and dribbles is amazing. So it's very enjoyable and sort of like a window snapshot into each other's souls of the where we come from. There's someone in the group that I greatly admire because she has a positive attitude, which I'm afraid that I don't have. I tend to murder people in my haikus
7: Oh.
8: and chop off their heads and do all sorts of weird, strange things. And thank goodness nobody, well, Lloyd hasn't thrown me out yet. Maybe he's afraid I'll poison his food at night if he tries. But
7: It's a
8: it's
7: harmless,
8: rude.
7: artistic way to express those
8: Well,
7: feelings
8: it's just the way
7: and
8: I
7: never take action on them. But imagine it,
8: look,
7: what if you
8: Brian,
7: were
8: what
7: to
8: was
7: take them out.
8: that story you told about when you met me?
7: The story about meeting Carrie is I went into the group, and it was Lloyd and probably Bill and myself. And then Carrie joined us. I said, "Oh, wonderful. We have a lady with us now." And she says, "Darling, I'm more of a broad." And I thought, "We are going to be good friends." I'd say, "How you doing, Carrie?" "Scrambled eggs, darling, scrambled eggs." You know, sometimes you just have a day where everything is scrambled eggs, and I knew what she meant, and I'm here for you if you need anything.
4: Love Carrie. She's so colorful,
7: Oh, yeah,
4: so
7: she's over.
4: great, and very honest, down to earth. I have an idea. What do you think of this, that they should have a haiku dating app? So the way you get to know the other
8: I'm
4: person.
8: serious.
4: And I've known people who've met their spouse, their partner on Tinder and Jewish dating couples and other things like this. But what if you had a haiku dating app? And so all of your communications are via haiku. That would weed out the smart ones from the dumb ones.
8: I'm sure they would just have AI right there. Their haikus, who'd believe them? I got one said to my girlfriend. I said, "Why do men use birth control?" And she says, "Who'd believe it?" I think, you know, you got a point there.
4: Tell you, I sense a problem in our San Diego poetry community, which is a very supportive community. If you go to an open mic, you're going to be encouraged, even if it's the first time you've ever stepped up to the mic. Writers Inc. is a great encourager of poetry classes. We've talked about Sarita's class weekly from 10 to 12:30 at Westfield Mall and Grossmont Center, right across from Barnes and Noble. So, Lloyd and Carrie, you are just two people, and Brian, you're there participating in the class. We need to get this like consolidated. What else can we do? Spread it to every YMCA, to every library. The Starbucks in my neighborhood, I heard, is closing. What if we just made that a haiku center? Yeah.
8: What you were saying about when you were walking your dog, that you that the haiku format is a portable format, and I think, especially economically in this time, that you don't have to have anything, you don't have to own anything, you don't have to be somewhere where you can show it. To write a haiku, to write a poem, to be express yourself as a poet. And there's no limitations in the various different ways that you can share it, from your t-shirt to your Christmas card to your diary, to your lover or your mate. And so it's I don't want to use the term lumpen proletariat, but it's certainly available to all us plebeians, high and low, to participate in. It's more just knowing about it.
4: You know, Carrie, this just is a demonstration of my lack of usage of social media. Of course, we could have a haiku blog. We could, you know, have a weekly submissions online. Lloyd, do you ever think of that, of having a blog or a website?
6: Absolutely not.
4: Yeah. That's where I am. I just don't. I do. I open my grandchildren's pictures, and that's about all I do. But
8: Lloyd has a poetry manuscript that is ready to be printed. It just needs the finishing touches. Lloyd does not value his poetry to the level and degree. I think he's a wonderful writer in different styles. And I'm going to be bad and say his age, which is 92. And I'm like, I want you to be able to give out your poetry book before you die. And when you die, I want it to be able to be on the table for people to take with them. Because I've known people that have really treasured the writings of those that they love that are no longer here on the earthly plane, that are on a paper.
4: Carrie, you're absolutely right. We don't need a brick and mortar center. And Brian and Carrie, you probably are very astute with social media. Why don't you set up a haiku place? I know there's Substack, but I haven't even tried to enter into that realm. Do you like the idea?
8: I like the idea, and I'll probably do it right after I wash last night's dishes. Of course, I've tried. Well,
4: I know.
8: Like the idea.
4: I know. I have to brush my teeth today, too.
7: Well, I mentioned this to Lloyd after the group today. I said, thank you for organizing this.
8: Yeah.
7: I said, you make this go. Yeah. You put three words, three letters of the alphabet, and a photo on a page. And that gives us something to work on in the intervening weeks. And so having someone with the skill and also charisma to want people to be around them to organize this so that people want to write in those weeks in between.
4: We have a producer of this show. If there was room in the KNSJ programming to have a weekly haiku show, like I have the show about poetry, prose, and spoken word. There are other people who have book reviews and cooking recipe shows. My husband's a DJ on the music end of it. I think that would be a fabulous place. I will share my poetry part by you taking your own little branch on the tree and doing haiku.
8: Well, I guess what you could do is we could broadcast Lloyd's haiku class lesson, and that would definitely be twice a month, and so people could participate in that way. Lloyd is disciplined. I'm not disciplined. Lloyd is disciplined. He's craftsmanlike. He's steady, and what was it Woody Allen said about 99% of it is showing up? You know, he shows up. And I really admire, I'm not that way, but I'd like to be more like him in that sense. But because, like Brian was saying, when I said to Lloyd I wanted to sing, he says, let's go sing. When I said I wanted to write, he said, let's go write. He does something with what he wants to do. He just doesn't sit on his hands. Yeah. And if it weren't for him, I wouldn't have done either of those things.
4: Yeah, I just think there's really a need. We haven't talked about social justice haiku very much. But I would like to see KNSJ is really about inclusion, tolerance, making change that could... I think that would make a very interesting haiku. So we have 9 minutes. There are three of you. What do you have a burning desire to have on the program today before we sign off?
7: I'd like to share one that I'm rather fond of. I wrote this in May in 2023 for a friend of mine. I won't mention his name, but he's a tattoo artist, and he has a starfish on the back of his hand, and I asked him about it. And I've heard this story in various versions. It's about saving those you can save. And so I wrote this, and it kept me awake I had the idea and I kept getting up to write a line and I would try to go back to sleep. And I got up and I did that throughout the night. And then, you know, did a little rewrite punch up to polish it. But this is what Lloyd is described as a haiku story. So it's just several haikus strung together. They don't necessarily each need to stand on their own, but they do tell a story. So the starfish haiku that I wrote, I'd like to share was, walking on a beach after a storm subsided, kelp, flotsam, debris. Everywhere I looked, endless starfish lay drying, sunbaked, and dying. A man picked one up, returned it to the water, bent for another. You can't save them all. The man lifted the starfish high. I can save this one. Inspired by his love, I began to do the same, followed by others.
4: That's a great story.
7: Thank you.
4: I like that a lot.
7: Thank you.
4: Lloyd and Kerry, please let us know. Please let us hear more from you.
8: Well, the picture that we had for this week was of the Civil War cannons. And so my haiku from that was Lopsided Losses, Battle of Fredericksburg, Rally Round the Flag. And that was the Civil War cry on the Union side. And I did print, there was a song called The Battle Cry of Freedom that was written. And if you want, I can read that song.
4: Yes, please.
8: Yes, we'll rally round the flag, boys. We'll rally once again, shouting the battle cry of freedom. We will rally from the hillside. We'll gather from the plain, shouting the battle cry of freedom. The Union forever. Hurrah, boys, hurrah. Down with the traitor, up with the star. While we rally round the flag, boys, rally once again, shouting the battle cry of freedom. We are springing to the call with a million free men more, shouting the battle cry of freedom, and we'll fill our vacant ranks of our brothers gone before, shouting the battle cry of freedom. We will welcome our numbers, the loyal, true, and brave, shouting the battle cry of freedom, and although he may be poor, not a man shall be a slave, shouting in the battle cry of freedom.
4: What a moving song. What a moving anthem. Wow. Thank you for sharing that. Kerry, would you like to read something else of your own?
8: I hope not. Lloyd, did you have something that you wanted to say?
4: You've got 5 minutes to fill.
8: If you could leave someone, Lloyd, with something of your heart in regards to expanding your horizons. Because what I love about Lloyd is, as a professional dancer, when that wasn't as easy for him to do, he just branched into singing and writing. And how is it that you do that? And I don't know, can you leave us with an inspirational gem of that process?
6: I never felt that I was very inspirational. So I just, I think it speaks for itself, I hope.
8: But you have an attitude of never say die. You just, when you run into an obstacle, you just find another direction, a way to go. And you're 92 years old and you're pretty darn fit and healthy. You wear me out. Is that because you just, like, what is your life daily attitude?
6: The important thing, and you hear this everywhere, is just not to get too concerned about things you can do nothing about, and not waste your time doing things that aren't going to make any difference to anything anyway. It's pretty simple. You hear that no matter, you know, where you read it in some way, the same things are being said. So how do you do it? That's another thing. But I look at a problem, and if I can't solve it, I'm not going to work on it. I just don't have the time to do it. If I don't have the strength to do this, I'm going to stop doing it. not continue to try to do it. Stop doing it. Do something I can do, something that I can win with.
4: Mm-hmm.
6: Yeah. Winning is the whole thing.
4: I agree. Success is a great motivator.
6: I mean, just getting out of bed. If you make your bed, you're starting the day with a win. It said that simple.
8: Which is why I'm such a big loser.
7: Oh my, I wouldn't say that.
8: But I do appreciate Lloyd's mentality, you know, because he'll say to me, Carrie, celebrate the wins. You know, if I do wash the coffee cup and don't stick it in the sink, then I made a small win, which he greatly appreciates. It happens rarely, I assure you.
7: Well, those small wins accumulate, and they build a, you know, a pattern or a way that you approach life. One that I shared with Carrie when we were getting ready for this interview was solve any problem. Methodical persistence. Only need one yes.
4: Very good. That's a good question.
7: I've taken that, you know, from, you know, a friend said to me years ago, Brian, you always find these great apartments. How do you do it? I said, I don't look anywhere I don't want to live. I got lucky in that. In those places, usually near water, there was some kind of place, and I thought that space could work. I don't waste my time on things that aren't going to yield something worth having. And, you know, to echo what Lloyd said a moment ago, you know, I'm relatively younger compared to some other folks in the group. So I'm glad at this point in my life, I've incorporated that lesson. I stay out of stuff that does not involve me. I just allow it to go right on by, yeah, unless it's close enough to touch me. Well, and then I'm firm with boundaries. But I don't get upset about things that I can't do anything about anyway.
4: Too many choices and decisions are crazy making. I know I've been traveling with my husband, and I want to pick up a little souvenir, a little memento. And I say, right there, I want that bracelet. We were in Santa Fe at the marketplace. And he said, don't you want to look around a little more and see if there's something you like better? And I said, no, this is the one I want. Yeah, simplifying.
7: You found it, yeah.
8: Which I don't think eliminates the call to action. I think it prunes the mind and the soul to do what can be done. I try to do a good deed a day, and I love it when I can let somebody in front of me in the line at Vaughn's or whatever store I make, because I'm like, oh, that was an easy good deed. But I seek those good deeds, and there are a million things that we can do to make the world a better. And I love it when I can let somebody in front of me in the line at Vaughn's or whatever store I make, because I'm like, oh, that was an easy good deed. But I seek those good deeds, and there are a million things that we can do to make the world a better place. But save the world is

0: in the parking lot, and we can, in my instance, pray for someone. Or, there are things that we can do. Hopelessness is just a form of inertia.
1: Yeah, and we've gotten, thank you all for that. It's really good counsel, good advice. I'm leaving us with Carrie's line right there. If you didn't catch it, prune the mind. Prune the mind, get out those potato toxins and all of that. The end of the show. I want to thank so much my guest today who spoken eloquently about haiku. And I hope, listeners, that you will go and try some. It's really pretty easy. Have somebody throw a word at you, flash a picture at you, and pen to paper or fingers to keyboard. I'm Susan Taylor. Thank you to Lloyd Lickert, Carrie Ann Vail, Brian Reiser.
2: About. Thank you.
1: This is the Electric Picnic, a show about poetry, prose, and spoken word with KNSJ Social Justice Radio. So I have some poems myself that I've been writing. I've been paying attention to words that come to me daily in word of the day. Word of the day, some kind of cyber interesting link to words. And so there was a word, solivagant. I never heard the word solivagant. Solivagant. There's a Latin part to that, vagan, or to travel, to move around. Sole was be like solo. So it is a solitary wanderer, a solivagant. I wrote this poem. It's called Solitary. Solitary. To wander, solitary. To walk alone, not lonely. Alone with one's thoughts, trite as it sounds. This takes great courage to explore, discover even what you seek or wish to lose, who you meet or turn your back on. Solivagant, valor also walks with you, the stranger smells, textures you've read about in books. Step out, take notes or not, return and design abstract murals that you alone can interpret. I've also been trying to think about poems with a lot of mood. I was recently in the great state of Kansas, visiting my son who lives on a farm. And most of the farms have shelter belts, which is a line or a double row, maybe even a triple row of trees that shield the farmstead from winds and rain. And it can get quite cool, and it's always gusty in Hays, Kansas. So I was working with mood here too. This is called Shelter Belt. Refrain from walking in the shelter belt at night. Gusting winds conduct stray branches to reach out for children's tender arms and legs. Do bring Gus, Great Pyrenees pony of a dog, a cuddler and a snarler, able to outrun anything inside the shelter belt. Understand Grandma, slightly off balance these days if she stays at the door. Let her worry, for she will. Hug her tight and your mom too. When you return for bath time, remember the purpose of a shelter belt on a Kansas farm, newly planted or ancient and still healthy, to shield the house, the cow, and you from dust and hair-missing swaths of hot or frigid air, and join with nature's forces. Create your destiny in places other than the woods. Live wild and far. Live in fields of your own choosing. I didn't mention that that was actually a response to a contest, and the challenge was to start each line as a mandate, as a command. So you go right from refrain, do bring Gus, understand Grandma, let her worry, hug her tight, remember the purpose, to shield the house and join with nature, create your destiny, live wide and far. So I had fun experimenting with those. And as we've been talking about today in the show too, with all the haiku, I wrote a few today and yesterday. Here's one. I say to me, I forgot why you wrote the thing. Was it life or death? Small good thing.

0: things done become pollen for the garden? Who else cleans the dirt from the corners of your eyes? That was to my dog. Let's have a conversation ear to ear. That's all the time we have for today. I hope you've enjoyed the show. Next week, we're already going to be into October, October 1st. 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It airs on Monday morning at 8 a.m., Wednesday afternoons at 3 p.m., and Saturday nights at 7 p.m. It's been my honor to share this work with you today. Thank you. Bye-bye.
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0: Welcome to an Economic Minute. I'm Dr. Brooks Robinson. Today we ask, why does the Federal Reserve Board raise and lower interest rates? The Federal Reserve Board, or Fed, manages the nation's economy and can speed up the economy by making interest rates fall. On the other hand, the Fed can slow the economy by making interest rates rise. The Fed wants to grow the nation's economy while preventing it from overheating and generating inflation. We generally benefit when interest rates fall because the economy grows. However, when interest rates rise, the economy slows. But higher interest rates usually means that inflation may have set in, and borrowers can benefit by paying off loans in cheaper, that is, inflated dollars. You should ask, how can I benefit most when the Fed raises or lowers interest rates? Remember, improving your understanding of economics helps you improve the quality of your life. With an Economic Minute, I'm Dr. Brooks Robinson.
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2: Broadcasting from the Civic Cypher Studios, welcome to today's special episode where we will be continuing a discussion of a trip I took to Palestine. For those that don't know, I go by the name Ramses Jha, and I'll be interviewed by my illustrious co-host Q Ward. And for those that caught our last episode, you know that we had a conversation that didn't quite fit into the time frame allotted, and thus we are here back again with part two. So just to bring folks up to speed again, I took a trip to the nation state of Palestine. I spent most of my time in the West Bank, could not make it to Gaza. And I learned a lot about life on the ground for people who are being subjugated and terrorized by a state that is much more powerful than they are. At best, these people have literally sticks and stones. In the past, of course, I want to be very fair, they've had suicide bombers, that sort of thing, desperate people trying to bring attention to their cause. But for folks that don't know, Israel is, I believe, the third most powerful army on earth. And so when you have a group of people whose sticks and stones are their primary weapons versus the third most powerful army on earth, there is an imbalance, and Israel uses that imbalance to subjugate, brutalize, terrorize Palestinian folks. I went there and saw it for myself. I did my best to be as fair as I could, and I learned what I learned. And again, we're continuing that conversation today. So there's a lot more to stick around for. We hope that you stick around for it. If you care to be enlightened as I was, I do believe there's a lot more meat left on this bone. And of course, if you missed our first conversation, feel free to check out BINnews.com or CivicCypher.com. Q.
3: We started one of the most important and most difficult conversations we've ever had with this particular topic. I think both of us had moments of sadness, moments of anger, moments of frustration, and moments of enlightenment, because we got to collectively learn more than our eyes could see from this side of the ocean. Your feet on the ground, your eyes, your ears, an account that could only happen by putting yourself in harm's way against the best wishes of everybody that loved you, including myself. But now that you're home, I think we're both refreshed that you're here and that you're safe, and both enriched and enlightened. And I think we feel more whole as people from the experience that you shared with our brothers and sisters over there.
2: Sure.
3: No matter their faith, no matter, you know, we talk about the division of people in our home country, mm-hmm. based on how you pray, how you love, who you love, how you dress, we found all these reasons to divide, to tear apart, to splinter. And what stood out to me from listening to you talk about the experience, not just the conversation that we're having for the sake of our listeners, but just your experience as a human being, is that you got to learn what we already knew, but in real time, in person, that there is so much more that brings us together than that divides us. And the list of things that we have in common is so much longer. It's so much more robust. And we have to literally find the few things that divide us and hold on to them in a way that's counter to our very well-being in order to make enemies of each other. And that was a really sad thing to say. Yeah. I just wanted to make sure, because Ram just told me to remind everybody of that. I wanted to make sure I got that in before we continued this conversation.
2: If you're just checking in with us, we appreciate you. I go by the name Ramses Jha. I'm joined by my co-host Q Ward, and today we are discussing part two of a recent trip I had to Palestine, or Israel, Palestine, whichever you like. We want you to check out the social media because it plays a lot better if you're able to see the posts and get the visuals. So feel free to find us on all platforms. You can look for Civic Cipher. That's at CIVICCIPHER. I am at Ramses Jha. Q is at I am Q Ward. Q.
3: You sent me notes from this trip because I wanted to be able to have an informed conversation where we weren't just rambling about what you saw, but so that the audience could also learn with us about this trip.
2: Yeah.
3: And in your notes, you wrote down that the olive tree is like a child. Who said that to you? And what does that mean?
2: Yeah. Yeah. So, everywhere I went, I might have gone to maybe 20 different places across West Bank and in Israel proper. Remember, Israel, what we know of as Israel proper now, was Palestine prior to 1948. Some of it was Palestine even later. Israel has continued to expand its borders and its control over the Palestinian state and people since 1948. Olive trees go back to the, you know, folks that read the Bible. You know, olive trees are a big part of that land ever since Jesus walked around in that land, in Nazareth, in Jerusalem, in Bethlehem. You know, these are places that Jesus was walking around. You know, he wasn't walking by himself. He had followers, and the followers are still there. And so, again, olive trees are very, very much native to that land. It's easy for people to take for granted what is in their immediate reality. And I'm not saying that Palestinian folks took for granted the olive tree, but I heard on multiple occasions, but there was a gentleman, I hesitate to mention people's names because these people might suffer the retribution of a very sophisticated military apparatus. These are the most heavily surveilled people, among the most heavily surveilled people on earth.
3: So if you can help it, don't.
2: Yeah, that's what I mean. But suffice it to say, Ramses learned from multiple sources on the ground that how important these olive trees were. I'll paint the picture a little further. Whereas once upon a time, you might take for granted, you know, all the things that are around you. Once Israel had kind of brutalized their way through that land, and they started to encourage people to come in and settle in the West Bank in order to encourage additional settlers, Jewish settlers from around the world, to come and relocate in the expanding the ever expanding boundaries of Israel. They wanted to kind of show a land that had a little bit more appeal. They wanted it to be familiar to folks that were coming from Europe, from South America, from the United States, wherever, you know, Jews might be around the world. And the state of Israel felt that in order to entice folks to come, that they should plant evergreens instead of olive trees. And so burning olive trees became a kind of symbolic for Israel and for settlers, and planting evergreens in their stead. It's like a way of conquering the terrain and the foliage, in addition to conquering the people. Now, Palestinian folks are exceptionally proud of these olive trees. It's not only is it a way of life, because, you know, they make olives, olive oil, olive products. And they eat, of course, they consume olives. It's a part of the diet. It's a part of the culture, whatever, but it's a national symbol. Like for folks that live in the U.S., you know, a national symbol would be like, the Twin Towers, which is why when those were attacked, we were so upset. The national symbol, of course, the flag, the bald eagle, things like that, where when you see it in the right war film, you feel extra patriotic. Well, the olive tree is that for them. Again, it goes back thousands of years. It's native to that land. The pine trees or the evergreens aren't, and they don't last, and they're bad for the soil. And, you know, these people have learned to live there for a long time, and these new settlers are destroying the soil and whatnot. But again, it's a way to terrorize Palestinian people, especially with the burning of the olive trees, the bulldozing of the olive trees. And what they'll say is the olive trees provide shielding for terrorists. You know, they have like loose language that is nonsensical to justify their actions. Israel does. So they come and bulldoze a field of trees where kids were hiding behind the trees, potentially, and throwing rocks, because that's all they have. And Israel send in bulldozers to just bulldoze 2,000 trees. But again, little things like this across the board all add up to this feeling, this deflated spirit. I was sitting down and I was talking to a filmmaker. Again, I hesitate to say his name because he's under enough stress. You know, he told us that the settlers around his village, and again, for folks who missed the show yesterday, think of settlers as like what Ku Klux Klan are to Christianity. That's what these Israeli settlers are to Judaism. They're not the most sophisticated people. They're you know, they walk around with guns trying to terrorize people. They're on stolen land, and they have the full support of Israel and the government to be in the occupied West Bank, taking up space and terrorizing the folks that live there. But one of the acts of violence that the settlers were doing to this gentleman who was telling us his story, the filmmaker, was setting the trees on fire. And I remember while he was telling us this stories, he's like, this is why we have all the fire extinguishers. And I remember looking over to his left. I'll put the pictures up. They're not up just yet, but I'll put the pictures up on social media. And I look at all these fire extinguishers. I'm like, oh my God, he's right. And then fire extinguishers are all in Hebrew. And it turns out that they were donated by rabbis for peace to the Palestinians. So there's some Jewish Palestinian solidarity there. But the reason that they had to donate these fire extinguishers is because of the constant fires that are being set to their olive trees. Now, these people in the most rural parts of the West Bank are farmers. They have goats, and that's their livelihood. And some of these places, the goats, they bring them into the structure, the house, whatever it is that they're living in with them, because that's their livelihood. They have to feed them. They use them for warmth, that sort of thing. Not everyone lives like that. Of course, I don't want to paint with too broad a stroke here. But again, in the rural parts of this land, these people live very simple lives, and they'd be happy as a clam if it weren't for tanks and checkpoints and soldiers brutalizing them and their elders and settlers setting their olive trees on fire and them having to run and try to extinguish them as often as they can. But suffice it to say that olive trees litter the land and they beautify the land. They do. And yeah, you can't, I learned this the hard way. You can't go and like pick an olive off of an olive tree and just eat it. But,
4: You know, I realize how proud they are of it. I have a piece of art from a museum I visited, and it's a close-up picture of the root system of the olive tree. And it looks like art if you just look at it, but when you see how the olive tree is like copy-pasted into so many parts and facets of their life in terms of like what they are and could conceivably be proud of, you realize how important that is. And that's not the only thing. But that is one of the things that Israel and settlers really attack. They attack olive trees. They attack their flocks. You know, I heard stories from villages after I just left. In fact, I should probably share one of those stories here soon, of settlers attacking, you know, flocks. And these people have to live with that every single day, day in and day out. So hence the fire extinguishers. For those just tuning in, we are still talking about a recent trip I had to Palestine. I'm Ramses Jha, joined by my co-host Q Ward. For pictures and videos, feel free to find us on Instagram at Civic Cipher. I just left off talking about an incident where I went to a village, and I don't want to get the name wrong, and I don't want to look into my phone because I know it's in my pictures. I took a picture of the name of the village, but I want to say it might be like Kafia or Kafai or something like that. Forgive me. I just not on the top of my head right now. But I went to this village and I met a guy there. Again, I don't want to say his name. He's a sweetheart, a man's man, small village, a communist village for what that's worth. And before people start freaking out, there's like 200 houses in this village. And they all decided that they're going to live together. They don't have reliable electricity. They don't have reliable water, even though they live on one of the largest aquifers in the land. Israel has tapped into that aquifer. It's under the West Bank, mind you. So it's their land, bona fide. But Israel has tapped into it, is taking the water out, doesn't allow the Palestinians access to it, save but for once a week, maybe. And of course, Israel is selling them their own water, and it's at exorbitant prices. Meanwhile, the settlers on their land get that water carted up to them, pumped up to them. They have pipes, they have everything like that. Anyway, in this small village, they managed to put together their money. They got solar panels. They have built apparatuses to harvest water from the rain and whatnot. They have their animals, their goats, whatnot. They have live a small life. They're very happy folks. And it's like, in the strictest definition, communism. It's not a powerful communist government, so please don't be afraid. It's just technically what it is. I want to call him like the sort of leader of this village. He very much presented in that way. He took us around. He talked to us and showed us around. A beautiful man, a beautiful human being. So many of these people are just gorgeous human beings to look at. It makes you envision, I suppose, what Jesus would have looked like, right? And freakishly brilliant. Everybody crazy. Anyway, he walks us around, shows us, you know, parts of his village he's trying to preserve for the future. You know, some of the structures in this little village are, you know, 1,000 years old, 400, you know, 700 years old, this, that, and the third. And they're restoring it just to, you know, because that's their legacy and their history there. We got to see all this stuff, had a great time, went into his house with his family and ate lunch. Over there, lunch is the big meal of the day. Lunch is where you stop working, you stop everything, the sun is out, you sit down with your family, you enjoy a big meal with your family. Breakfast and dinner are kind of smaller meals. And of course, this man invited us into his house. We got to see his children. Of course, they spoke Arabic, but you know, they were really excited we were there. I believe it was his wife. Was very kind to us, you know, made sure we were well accommodated. This is a very humble dwelling. There's a ton of us there, and they made room for all of us. We laughed, we shared stories, the whole bit. Really got to plug in with this guy. 2 days after we left, his village was attacked by settlers. And word got to us because it made the news the same name of that village. And so we're like, oh my gosh, is, you know, I know his name, is he okay? Is everybody okay there? And we were frantic trying to figure that out. We were just there 2 days ago. And he told the story. He's like, the person that was able to get in contact with him spoke Arabic, was getting in contact with the village, not with our host directly. Said that, yes, the story is that some Israeli settlers came down from the settlement. Of course, the settlement is on the next hill. You could just see it. You threw a rock hard enough, it would land in the settlement. Settlers came over and stole his sheep. He had a few sheep, or not sheep, I'm sorry, goats. They stole like three of his goats, and he had to like defend those goats. Again, it's their livelihood. It's like, what are they going to do without that? That's expensive, and that's, and it belongs to them, you know? So these settlers go in and take the sheep, and then they, right after that, they had set some trees on fire. Now, this is a different village from the one with the fire extinguishers, mind you. So this gives you a sense of just how widespread this sort of terrorism and this brutalism is, and how wide it extends, because these are two different parts of the West Bank. They're not even connected like that. You probably got to go through six or eight checkpoints to get from one to the other. And it's like state sponsored by, it's almost like this particular playbook is encouraged. It's rinse and repeat from settlement to settlement. And it's enacted on the Palestinians that are close enough to, you know, get any of that energy. They do. And then, of course, they're powerless to defend themselves because the settlers all have guns. It is their right to carry the guns on their person wherever they want to go. If they want to go into a church, they want to go in a holy place, they want to go. The only place they can't carry it, from what I understand, is the airport. Outside of that, it's fair game. So, again, the Palestinian folks on the ground have to be resilient in order to survive this. And the gentleman that brought us into his house, we're so glad to know that he was safe. That's olive trees. I'm sorry it took so long to kind of paint that picture, but
3: it wouldn't be fair to those who were not with you to try to answer these questions concise, right? We want to paint as clear a picture for everyone as possible. So do not apologize for expounding on an answer, because if you gave a quick answer, I'd ask you for more anyway.
4: Sure.
3: there's no need to try to cut it down or edit it, because we want everyone who was not able to go. I think when you were explaining to me why you were going, part of that was so that we could go with you. So don't give us the Reader's Digest version, because we can get that from any magazine anyway. Give us your firsthand account as thorough as you feel like you need to.
4: I got you.
3: Ida, there was a teacher there.
4: Yeah.
3: Tell us about the teacher.
4: Yeah. That was one of the most heartbreaking things to see, being over there. Ida Camp. We have a post on our social media. If you scroll, you'll find it at Civic Cypher. Please check it out. It'll give you a visual, or you could just look it up. But Ida, is a refugee camp in the West Bank of Palestinians that were kicked out of their homes in 1948. The refugee camp was established in 1950, so that all of these houseless Palestinians could have a place to stay. It's a United Nations refugee camp. It's been there ever since 1950. The idea being that Israel is going to allow these folks to go home at some point, and Israel just has not kept up their end of the bargain. Hence, these people still in a refugee camp on their own land. They can't go back to their actual land. There was a gentleman in there telling us a bit about his story. He was born in that refugee camp. It's a slum for all intents and purposes. I want to paint more of that picture. He told us that he was a Jerusalemite. And something that stood out to me is he said that Jerusalem is 15 minutes this way. If the wall wasn't there, because obviously there's a wall that separates Israel and the West Bank, If the wall wasn't there, we'd be able to see Jerusalem from here. He's like, my family on both sides are from Jerusalem going all the way back. He says, never in my life have I set foot in Jerusalem, and I'm a Jerusalemite, and it's 15 minutes away. And he said, it wasn't until last year that I saw the sea. And he said, that's the first time in my life that I felt sand. I didn't know what it felt like. And that's the first time in my life, a year ago, that's the first time in my life that I cried for no reason. And you could hear a pin drop in there. So let me explain a little bit more about what Ida Camp is to give you an idea of how he grew up. So if you're just checking in, I'm Ramses Jha, joined by my co-host Q Ward, and we are discussing part two of a recent trip I had to Palestine for pictures, videos, and whatnot. 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Or to check out our previous episode, you can go to BINnews.com or CivicCipher.com. Let's tell you about Ida Camp. As I mentioned, Ida Camp is a refugee camp, United Nations refugee camp. It's just a piece of land with some structures that they flung up super quick. And because it's been there for 80 years or 70, however long it's been there, and the population has grown within the camp, the structures are all dilapidated and people have just kind of tried to add more to it as families grow and as people need more and the population grows and whatnot. It's always meant to be temporary. Of course, it is not temporary. Israel has ensured that it is not temporary. The folks that live in these refugee camps have a weird sort of a citizenship over there. It's all about like which ID you have. If you're a Israeli Jew, then you have like the best ID. You could do whatever you want. There are signs that say, you know, it's prohibited for you to enter into Palestinian territory, and it's dangerous and blah blah blah. But that's really meant to scare us Westerners into thinking that Palestinian territory is dangerous. Again, the most dangerous place to go is around the people with the actual guns, full stop. And that's the military and the settlers. The people walk around with guns all day, every day. Palestinian people don't have nothing like that. If they get mad at you, then y'all just got to be mad together, because what are they going to do? Unless you want a fist fight, that's really the most that you can get out of a Palestinian over there. The real threat, and they've been the real threat for decades, is the Israeli army, Israeli police, and the Israeli settlers. Don't ever let anybody tell you otherwise. Has Israel been attacked by Palestinians? Yes. Have they called it terrorist attacks? Yes. I could see why from that perspective it looks like terrorist attacks. You know, suicide bombings and, you know, little skirmishes here and there, sure. But Palestine does not have a formal military. The closest they have is Hamas, and that's just in the West or in the Gaza Strip. And Hamas is powerless. Most people in the world are powerless in the face of the might of the Israeli army. And it'd be one thing if it sincerely was about protecting the nation state of Israel and the Jews. It'd be one, I might even meet you there. Probably wouldn't, but I could see how a rational person could meet Israel there. But Israel indeed uses their military presence, and they deploy their own civilians, the settlers in particular, to brutalize these people. And that's what I saw. I'd love to tell you something different, but I didn't see it. Nor did I see any anti-Semitism. However, I should continue. Your ID card really matters. Again, Israeli Jews have the best ID. Israeli Palestinians, I guess, have like the second best ID. Palestinians that are like in the West Bank and Gaza, they have like the third best ID. And people in these refugee camps are somewhere in there, but they're like at or toward the bottom. And they're refugees. So they, if they leave their camp, then they give up the refugee status, something like that. I'm not sure of the inner workings, but I know that this camp is their home and it's the best that they got right now. It is, for what it is, it's clean, you know, but it's filthy. It just is filthy. There's too many people. They make too much trash, you know, whatever. And this, the Ida camp in particular, at the entrance, there's a huge metal key and a big keyhole that you drive through. It's like an artistic installation, which symbolizes the Palestinians' right to return home. Like they kept their keys to their houses as a symbol that they will one day return home. So the keyhole and the giant key at the front symbolizes that to remind them that one day they'll go home. However, it's right next to the wall. I should tell you about the Waldorf Hotel that I went to, a Banksy art installation in Bethlehem, but we'll get there. And the wall is right next to a military base. And therefore, Ida is the most tear gassed place on the planet, according to the UC Berkeley Law Center, I believe it is. I have the notes again up on our Instagram. You can check it out. These people are constantly sprayed with skunk water, shot with rubber bullets or real bullets. What I was told is that Israel uses this as a kind of a real world training ground to get a population under control. Not that the population of this refugee, tiny refugee camp is rising up against the military. They don't have the means to do that. But Israel just sent in a car through the little narrow streets and spray skunk water everywhere and deploy tear gas. So it's tough.
2: Still broadcasting from the Civic Cypher Studios. Welcome back to today's special episode where we have been discussing part two of a trip I took to Palestine. For those who don't know, I go by the name Ramses Ja, and I am being interviewed by my co-host Q Ward. Q, you know where we left off. Where should we go from here? What do you got?
3: I have your notes in front of me, so so much of it stands out to me. This might have to be a five-part interview.
4: Sure.
3: There's a story here. Every one of these stories like tugs at your heartstrings, all of them. Maybe that was the point. And I know you'll remember this as soon as I start talking about it. The boy with the mirror.
4: Oh,
3: there's a story, a boy holding a mirror for a shekel. Tell that story the way it was told to you.
4: Okay. I got you coming up. Stand by. If you're just checking in, I'm Ramses Ja, joined by Q Ward. We're discussing part two of a recent trip I had to Palestine. For pictures, videos, and whatnot, find us on Instagram at Civic Cypher. Okay. So I did go into Jerusalem. That sounds crazy. Again, before this trip, I was surprised to find out Jerusalem was still there. It just sounds like a place that used to exist in, you know, whatever, but it's still there. Went to Jerusalem and there's a bookstore that is Palestinian owned, and they have like resistance books and all that sort of stuff. And this bookstore gets raided quite a bit. It's my understanding based on what I was told. Went into this bookstore and we were encouraged to, you know, support, buy books, learn about Palestinian resistance. Those of us that were activists, and you know, that's right up my alley. People that feel like we can change the world for the better and make the world a better place for all of us. Everybody with a beating heart. Everybody's included, right? But in that bookstore, I learned about that story that you mentioned. And one of the sad things about being there on the ground is that we weren't able to go to Gaza. And I know that there's a lot of people that were grateful because Gaza is a scary place and they shoot journalists and they wouldn't care, you know, all that. But, you know, I think the human in you wants to go and just sit down with people and say, hey, we haven't forgot about you. you know, we got you. We're doing our best. You know, there's still over 1 million people there. They're just all, they don't have anywhere to go. They're just hanging out outside in tents and whatever they can figure out of whatever structures are left. So in this bookstore, we kind of got some insight into what life has been like on the ground in Gaza through the stories. Of course, bookstores are known for having stories in them. And a story that was shared with me was, it's just a little piece of the story, and I'll try to remember as best I can, but there's a reason I wrote that down. You're right. So the story goes, effectively, there was a little boy in Gaza, and he had found a mirror in all of the rubble from all the destroyed buildings, right? And this little boy realized that none of these people have seen a mirror in days, because, of course, where would you see a mirror except in your house? You get to look at yourself, make sure you're okay, your hair is nice and neat, and you know, whatever. So he retrieves this mirror, and he's, of course, you know, everybody's hungry, everybody, you know, trying to figure out stuff. And, you know, this enterprising young boy says, well, maybe people have some pocket change, and I can make a little bit of money to sustain myself and take it back to my, you know, my siblings or whatever, if I hold this mirror and I offer it to the passersby, the people in the caravan who are migrating to a different place where there's no more bombing. If I hold up this mirror and I say, you know, you can look at yourself for a shekel. Shekels are like, that's the money that they spend. It's called shekels. And so, the little boy gets, you know, people here and there that will pay him a shekel to look at the mirror, and then they pass by. And then there's a gentleman observing the boy as he's trying to make some money. And he's watching him, you know, make a shekel per person that wants to look at themselves. And some people, of course, don't have a shekel, so they can't look at themselves. Some people do. They get a chance to look. Well, there's one gentleman that walks up to the boy, and he says, I'd like to see myself. And the boy says, sure. And he gives him the mirror. And the man looks at himself in the mirror, and he realizes that he has a cut on the side of his face down to the bottom of his neck. And he's filthy with dust and dirt all over his skin. His hair is not clean. His body is not clean. His clothes are tattered and torn. And he's just looking at himself. And he doesn't react. And he gives the mirror back to the boy. And he just walks on without paying the boy the shekel. And the observer of this realizes that what has happened is just like the shell shock of it all. This is my life now. You disassociate. So the observer then walks up to the boy and says, I'd like to see your mirror to make that right. And the boy gives the observer the mirror. And the observer is a gentleman who looks at himself, and he realizes that he's lost weight in his face. He hasn't shaved. He hasn't showered. He hasn't seen his hair in days. He has no idea how he looks. And he sees himself, and he sees that he is beaten. And he sees that he's a shell of his former self. And he also realizes that he is still alive. But he is being intentional with the little boy. So he takes inventory of his self, hands the mirror back, and gives the little boy two shekels, and continues on his journey to where it's safe. If you're just checking in, I'm Ramses Ja, joined by my co-host Q Ward, and we are discussing part two of a recent trip I had to Palestine. For pictures and videos and all that you like, feel free to find us on Instagram at Civic Cipher. That's CIVICCIPHERQ. You can find at IMQ Ward me. You can find at Ramses Ja. Check out all this stuff because it's real. It really happened to me. And I'm excited and happy that I get to share what I learned and what I experienced with everyone, because it's necessary. And yeah, we can all do a little bit more around here now that we know what we're up against. So, Q, I told you the story about the little boy in the mirror with the shekels, making the shekels off of the people passing by. I know that there were some other questions that we had set aside. Where do we go from here?
3: And before you move on from that story,
4: what's up?
3: Because I want the weight of it to hit the audience properly. Ramses is saying these people haven't seen themselves in days, and that sounds really insignificant. Understand that everywhere that everyone used to live is gone. Every structure, school, store, whatever their version of a hospital, wherever they would gather to fellowship with one another, where their children used to sleep and bathe and go to school and eat and have fun, doesn't exist anymore. So it's likely that these people haven't seen themselves in a mirror in weeks or months. Days makes it seem so much less significant. For some of these people, it's been far longer. You have to imagine where they live has been not just under occupation, but everything that's not occupied, where they used to or still might try to just exist, is being bombed. So it has been a significant amount of time since some of these people have seen themselves, and not just to check if their hair looks okay. You don't realize how often you see yourself until you can't. And when you see yourself for the first time in what might be weeks or months, you've lost weight, you've grown hair, you have injuries and scars and blemishes that you just had no idea were there. So I just want to add on to what Ramses said and give some weight to that. They haven't seen themselves in days doesn't sound that bad. These people haven't seen themselves in months, at least.
4: Yeah.
3: Before you went there, we thought we had an idea of what, from the reports, from the research, what life was like over there, what the people were like, what that experience was like. The problem is we're almost always wrong when we think we know.
4: Sure.
3: I'm sure there's some things that you believed before you boarded that flight that you no longer believed when you got on the plane to come back home.
4: Yeah, that's a great, that's a fantastic question.
3: Talk to me about that.
4: Yeah, that's a great question. Okay. One of the things that I realized, it sounds so silly to say it, but I needed to be there to see it. It was crazy. But again, and I mentioned this on our previous episode, but over there, your religion really matters. So when a person comes up to you and they say, I'm a Christian, around here, we don't introduce ourselves like that. That might be something you might find out about somebody after knowing them for a few months. You know what I mean? Or unless you meet them at church or they're like a, you know, super God squad with it. But over there, that's like your tribe, right? And it's important because that's where Christianity started. And it's been there continuously. That it just blew my mind. I don't know why I didn't realize it before. So where people will say, you know, where people are Muslim, you can kind of pick up on it because of the way that they talk. You know, in Islam, so much of their faith is woven into the language that they use. And to be fair, a lot of them are they're all Palestinian people, all of them. But they all speak Arabic. And so Arabic is the language, you know, closely associated with Islam. And so a lot of the language is, you know, when they speak about, you know, God and prophets and whatever, it's just really beautiful language. But for Muslim people in particular, they will say, like, when they talk about Jesus, for instance, because Jesus is a great prophet in Islam. Another thing that I learned, when they speak about Jesus' name, there's such reverence there for the Islamic population. They say Jesus, and then they say peace be upon him. In the same way that when they refer to Muhammad, they say peace be upon him. And David, David from Judaism, David from the Old Testament, he is one of their great prophets. And they say, David, peace be upon him. I think there's like, I forget the number, it might be like nine or something, significant prophets in Islam. And you cannot have, you either have to take all nine of them or you have to denounce all nine of them. And if you denounce all nine of them, of course, then you are not considered a Muslim. So all Muslims, this is my understanding, again, I'm not a religious scholar, expert, anything like that, but they all accept these great prophets and these great teachers as part of the Islamic faith. The great prophet from Judaism, and of course the great prophet from Christianity, Jesus. And when they, the reverence that they have when they speak about these people who lived so long ago, they use the same reverence when they talk about them as they do when they talk about the great prophet in Islam, which would be Muhammad. I love that. The Christians, of course, are, they're a small minority of the population over there because, of course, Arabs have conquered that land and held that land for a long time. And so the Arabic influence, of course, is quite widespread over there. And so you could see how all three of these faiths could coexist comfortably. And you could also see how they don't. Another thing I learned is that on October 7th, and this is not Ramses, because I looked this up in a hotel room. I was trying to make sure I was right about this, but turns out that October 7th, it was a mass kidnapping effort. Now, I know that a lot of people would say, duh, but no, the intention was for it to be mass kidnapping. And a lot of the people that died on October 7th were actually killed by the Israeli army. I want to look this up before we close, but I think it's called like the, maybe it's called like the Daniel Doctrine or something like that, whatever it's called, but you deserve to know the name. I'll do my best to try to fit it into the show. But if I don't, please look it up yourself. But it's a doctrine, a standing order in the IDF, the Israeli Defense Force or whatever, to kill anybody who is Jewish, a Jewish citizen, kill them because it would be better for them to die than to be taken as a hostage. Because if they're taken as a hostage, then conceivably Hamas would have negotiating power at the table with Israel. And so they're standing orders in the Israeli military to kill people who are being taken hostage. So whereas Hamas was doing this mass kidnapping effort, and I'm not excusing the behavior of Hamas, I wouldn't do that, but initially it was suggested to me that Hamas was doing like a mass execution thing, mass rape thing, mass baby beheading thing, all that sort of stuff. And all those have been debunked since then. But, you know, hindsight is 2020. You realize, okay, this is, now I understand this desperate move. And it doesn't really make sense to, okay, we're going to do a mass like rape campaign if we're like encroaching on the, you know what I mean? It did, the timing doesn't work. It never really did. But, you know, once we have, again, the 2020 hindsight, you can see, oh, okay, this is what this was. And then another thing that I learned is the terrorism that has been wielded against, often enough, it's Muslims, but Christians are not exempt. I think I should share one of those stories in another segment, but I looked into some of the big massacres that Israel has committed against the Palestinian people. And it is heartbreaking that this is done by Jewish people, often in the name of Judaism, because my understanding of Judaism is that these are a people, a beautiful people of peace. And there's basically, it's an extremist government taking extremist actions against some people that are powerless to defend themselves outside of the occasional suicide bomber. So If you're just checking in with us, I'm Ramses Jha, joined by my co-host Q Ward. We're discussing part two of a recent trip I had to Palestine. For pictures and videos, feel free to find us on Instagram at Civic Cipher. You can check out all the details here. I'm going to share a story that I learned about at a church. This was a church where Jesus was born. Calvary is a real place. I went there. It's a little hill. You can walk up to the, you can see the rock in the hole. There's like a hole in the rock where they would put crosses. It was where the Romans would execute people. It was just their execution hill. So everybody could gather around and see the criminals condemned to die. And it was just that. And then Jesus happened to be up there one day. And then it's preserved for all the world to see. And then, you know, walking distance, maybe 30, 40 feet away is where they would tuck the bodies. And so the stone would be rolled in front of the little tomb. That's where they buried Jesus. I went into there. I put my hands on the table. Believe it or not, Q, I said a prayer. You know, when in Rome, right? Or when in Jerusalem. But it's a little tiny hole, and you walk in there and put your hands on top of it. There's a stone there where they laid Jesus' body. They washed it. Remember, all his followers saw this happen, so that these became shrines immediately when he died, and people kept coming back, and they still come back. Where Jesus was born, that of course is in Bethlehem. I was able to stay in Bethlehem. All these places, it's not a hill where the sun shines on it. It's not like that anymore. It's a huge church built over the hill and a huge church built over the top of the tomb, and a huge church built over, in Bethlehem at least, a huge church built over the stable where the animals were kept. And it's not a stable like a wooden stable like you would think of in the U.S. You got to think this was thousands of years ago. So these people were using the landscape. So it's kind of like a little cave area. And the animals, they would just tuck the animals in this little cave area. And Jesus was born right here in this little cave. And ever since about, and that's where the animals were there for a long time, of course. That's where the people in Bethlehem would keep their animals and whatever. And it became a shrine kind of later in Jesus's life. And then of course, after he died, that became a shrine, and it's still a shrine today. And over the years, they built church after church over the top of it, bigger and more grand. These places, and I'm just talking about the Christian sites. But that's because I touched on some of the Islamic sites, yesterday. Sorry, it might not have been yesterday, but you know, the last time that we had this conversation, I don't want to call it a story because I verified that this happened. But Israel has a very loose definition of terrorism, and they use that to provide a lot of cover for indeed their own terrorist attacks on Palestinian people, regardless of their religion. I think in our minds, we think of Jews and Arabs fighting back and forth. And in this part of the world, the Christian population is so small. Christianity is bigger elsewhere because the population is so much bigger. Christianity is all across Europe, all across the Americas. Christianity is a big back and forth. And in this part of the world, the Christian population is so small. Christianity is bigger elsewhere because the population is so much bigger. Christianity is across all across Europe, all across the Americas. Christianity is a big religion,

0: Israeli military, to be specific. And yet, Israel seems to be so up in arms about quote-unquote Palestinian terrorists that everybody's on the menu. So as it was told to me, as much as I can remember, and again, feel free to look this up, I believe this took place in around 2002. When I talked about in the previous episode, when I talked about the mosque, that would have been 2023. And then there was a story prior to that where it explained all the bullet holes in the door, because the Israeli police and the Israeli military shot up they shot at the people who were trying to run back inside, and they ended up shooting the carving around the door of the mosque, and the bullet holes are still there. This is a church in Bethlehem, again, where Jesus was born. And in the town square, it's called Manger Square. They drove like tanks up there, whatever, again, looking for Palestinian terrorists. However, the church is full of people. So rather than, create a whole international incident, I have no idea what it was. You know, maybe there was hostage, who knows? Who knows what the what was? But, the most heartbreaking thing that I heard while I was there was that they had like machine guns on the roof of the church, and the people were like hiding in the church, afraid to come outside, because it's not uncommon for the Israeli military to shoot indiscriminately into a crowd of people. This is what I was told, and I looked into the articles that have been written about all this stuff, and it turns out that that's true. It's not just what somebody told me on the ground. This is documented. So nobody wants to come outside. They're all holed up in here. These are people that are praying to Jesus. they're in Bethlehem at the place of Jesus' birth. So they're just in there, and day after day, or I think it might have been a month, these people are just in there praying and hoping that they get out of it alive. And eventually they run out of food, and the military is just kind of waiting them out. And so what happens when they run out of food is, you know, some of the people in the church, they go, there was like a little courtyard, and they go into the courtyard because there were some trees in the courtyard, little small trees. I saw the trees, and they were going to go get leaves off of the trees so that they could eat the leaves because they were so hungry. And when they went into the little courtyard, because they had the machine guns on the roof, the Israeli military started shooting the people as they were going to get the leaves to eat. And so then they died in the courtyard. So the bullet holes are everywhere. It was a church. It was like when I was there, I'm like, oh my gosh, I can see why this is such a holy place. And it's just like tainted with bullets and blood from the Israeli military in the name of defense. And it's such a simple thing to fix, and they just choose not to do it. And I know that, you know, people are going to always argue that it's more complicated than what I saw, but I saw too much that was inexcusable on too many fronts across the entire spectrum of everything that I saw there. Too much that was too inexcusable. No empathetic human being with a beating heart would say this is okay. It just isn't. And if you want to brag about having the third most powerful military in the world, if you use it that irresponsibly and you end the lives of little boys, Q, you remember that? I sent you a message earlier where they sniped that little boy.
1: Yeah, and that's not a singular example.
0: No, not at all. But like, what good is all that might if you're killing journalists and little boys, and you know you don't want the exposure of your soldiers actually, you know, sexually assaulting prisoners and terrorizing people in this campaign of violence, settler violence against Palestinians who are powerless to help themselves. They don't have a military.
1: Some of them offer up that they do that because they feel so untouchable.

0: So they're not even trying to hide that part anymore. They're doing interviews with their faces uncovered.
1: Oh, yeah.
0: Bragging about terrorizing people.
1: Yeah. They put social media videos up. Intentionally. Yeah. So, I learned a lot. You can find out more on our social media. So, check out Civic Cypher. We got you.
0: You know we're not done yet, right?
1: I know that we have a lot more to talk about, sure.
0: Like we might have to splice it into some other episodes, but this is a conversation that will continue for sure.
1: There's
0: too much more to talk about and some things that I can't know about them and the listeners not know about them.
1: Yeah. So we'll be sure to get to all of it one way or another. We got a lot of interviews. We got a lot of people that can tell these stories a lot better than I can. So, but we're not done either on our fronts because we did a lot of growing up, both of us, even though I was the one on the ground. So be sure to stay locked in with us. As always, today's show was produced by Chris Thompson. If you have some thoughts you'd like to share, visit civiccypher.com. Ask a question, share some encouragement, or buy us a cup of coffee while you're there. Be sure to hit subscribe and download all of our episodes. And join us next time. We would love to hear from you, and let's do it again. Until then, peace. Hey, yo, we handle it. These brothers are fabulous. Yeah. Dilated, showing you where rhyme travel is. Worlds is spit tunes from sunlight to moon. Hello, this is Mike Aguirre. My friends, as a San Diego lawyer, I fight the good fight every day. And I must ask you to help all of us here at KNSJ as we fight for funding. 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
5: Hello, everybody. Welcome to Women's Radio Hour. I'm very excited today to have Jean from the League of Women Voters back on. We've been looking at the ballot. We've been looking at what we're voting on, and we want to delve into this. But I'm going to let Jean say something about herself before we dive into the subject.
6: Thank you so much, Patricia, for having me on the show again. I'm the chair of the Speakers Bureau of the League of Women Voters of San Diego. And I want to remind your listeners that the League is a nonpartisan organization. And by that, I mean we never support nor oppose political candidates nor parties. However, it does not mean that we do not support nor oppose measures that are not either aligned or not aligned with our mission.
5: And so per our last show, we talked about the Billionaire Tax Act, which is Prop 40, and some questions have come up about it. And would you like to clarify it? Because apparently there's some ads out that are confusing people.
6: I'd be happy to, Patricia. Even my husband brought it up to me this week and asked me what it was all about. There is a provision in the proposition in Prop 40 that will allow the legislature to make amendments to it. But these are minor amendments, and they cannot go against the substantive part of the measure. And so it could be minor amendments, like how much longer could the billionaires take to pay this particular tax, or even possibly maybe changing a little bit of the percentage. But if they would have to do it with a two-thirds majority in the legislature. It could not easily be done. And if they do something that is absolutely in opposition to it, for example, extending it to people.